0: Using the entire amount from the deal expected to be released over the coming months, it adds up to about 9 days' worth of diesel, according to S&P Global Energy. Analysts tell NPR the most significant way to bring down diesel prices is to end the wars in Iran and Ukraine. Willa Rubin, NPR News.
1: Major U.S. stock indexes fell today. This is NPR News. An Anthropic AI model submitted a false tip to Philadelphia police about an unsolved homicide case in July. It's the latest example of AI models acting on their own and manipulating government and other websites. Anthropic says the incident took place when the model was tasked with performing examples on random web pages. Anthropic is a financial supporter of NPR. The WNBA has announced that games 3 and 4 of next week's finals will be rescheduled. NPR's Becky Sullivan reports it was needed to accommodate conflicts at Atlanta's major arena.
2: The Atlanta Dream have swept their way through the playoffs to reach the WNBA finals for the first time in 13 years, where they'll face the Golden State Valkyries. There was just one problem. The Dream normally play in a very small arena. The Gateway Center Arena was built before the league's boom in popularity, and it seats just 3,500 fans, far too few for the very biggest games of the WNBA season. Often the Dream moves marquee games to State Farm Arena, home of the NBA team, the Atlanta Hawks, but there were scheduling conflicts with games 3 and 4, a concert one night and the Hawks home opener the other, a situation critics called embarrassing and avoidable. Now the league says game 3 will be moved up a night, while game 4 will tip off a few hours early and the Hawks game a little later that night to fit both. Becky Sullivan, NPR News.
1: Voters in Portland saw a new ad backing Maine incumbent Republican Senator Susan Collins, but the ad aired in the wrong Portland, Oregon, not Maine. 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
5: This is Fresh Air. I'm Terry Gross. The words grief or the grieving process are not words writer Ian Lee chooses to describe her own feelings. To her, those words make it sound that at some point you emerge from grief. She prefers to use the word abyss, which is where she expects to be for the remainder of her life. That doesn't mean she's incapable of laughter or even joy, but she expects to return to that abyss. Her teenage sons both died by suicide 6 years apart, Vincent at age 16 in 2017 and James at age 19 in 2024. She wrote an eloquent memoir about that, published last year, titled Things in Nature Merely Grow. It won a Pulitzer Prize. That's among the many honors she's received for her fiction and nonfiction, including the Penn Faulkner Award, the Penn Hemingway Award, and a MacArthur Fellowship, popularly known as the Genius Grant. Her new novel, Music Against the Night, is set in the late 1700s and early 1800s. It's about two music prodigies, Adelaide, who's known as Pecherette, and John. He wants to be the next Mozart and become rich and famous. She wants to find her place in the music world and be recognized for her talent, in spite of how music is a place largely for men. Women can be wives, muses, or mistresses. John and Adelaide are brought together by music and drawn apart because of their musical aspirations. Ian Lee grew up in China, served a year in the Chinese military, came to America to study immunology, and left her PhD program to become a writer. She's a professor in the creative writing program at Princeton University. I want to let you know in advance that our interview will include a discussion about suicide. If you or someone you know may be considering suicide or you're facing mental health struggles, you can call or text 988 to reach the Suicide and Crisis Lifeline. That's 988. Ian Lee, welcome to Fresh Air. And before we start the interview, I just want to say I'm really sorry about your sons.
6: Well, thank you. Thank you for having me.
5: Of all the novels you could have written after your older son's death and your younger son's death, why did you write this one? What was it you needed? My impression is you wanted to get out of the now and go to another time and another place. The story in this new novel, it's set in Paris, in India, in Russia, not in the U.S., not even in this century.
6: Yes. Well, I would say I started the novel, and I was in the middle of the novel when James died. But you're right. This is a novel far from my usual interests or concerns. And the reason I think I went back to history is I would like to live again through history, through historical figures, and through my characters living in the late 18th and early 19th century. Some of the concerns, confusions, and just thoughts and feelings I have experienced in my life and other people have experienced in their lives. So you're right, I'm going away from this now, but I'm making the past into a new now for myself and possibly for my readers.
5: I have to say, there's so much death surrounding everybody in the story because of the era that it's set in. I mean, death is eternal. There's no century that doesn't experience death. But it's especially, it's like very common in this period in the late 18th and early 19th centuries. There's a lot of death by childbirth. Adelaide's mother dies in childbirth. There's infant death. There's fevers for which there was no medication. There's war. There's the guillotine, and the characters have friends who are killed by the guillotine in Paris. Did you consciously want to go back to a time when death was something very common?
6: Well, I didn't go back as a decision to explore death then. I think I was more curious about the characters. But as you pointed out, back then, death was prevalent, you know, illness, childbirth, childhood illness, and revolutions in several countries, and wars across the globe, the different wars. So death was a subject one could not avoid writing about the time.
5: Are these characters based on real people?
6: Yes. So John Field was Irish virtuoso who spent most of his adult life in Russia. He invented the nocturne form, which was taken over by Chopin, and Chopin made that form popular. But John Field was the first one to write nocturnes, and he was considered the grandfather of Russian music. And Adelaide was his wife, and again, a historical figure, but we did not know much about her.
5: But was she a prodigy like she is in your book?
6: One supposed so, because she had an interesting story. She was an orphan born and raised in Pondicherry, French India. And when she appeared in history, she was a teenager in Moscow, and she was extremely talented. She wanted to become a virtuoso, as John Field was. But this was 20 years ahead. She was 20 years ahead of Clara Schumann, and women were not encouraged to go on stage. She became an important music teacher in Russia.
5: Yeah, I mean, the beliefs about women that she's brought up with are that you need to learn to smile.
6: Mm-hmm.
5: You need to be pretty, but the audience wants to feel more intelligent than you are.
6: Yes.
5: And then once you're married, you don't have to worry about music or poetry anymore.
6: Yes, and that was the time of her life. And you're right, they were encouraged to be intelligent just enough, not too much.
5: Right. Not too much to be threatening.
6: Yes, and as her grandmother in Pondicherry said, too much knowledge would be like too much spice in the food. It would indicate not fresh material.
5: I think it's interesting that you chose two people who are involved with music, not words.
6: Mm.
5: Because you live, like, deep in the world of words, both as a reader and a writer. But music can have lyrics, but classical music, you know, piano music doesn't require words.
6: Mm-hmm.
5: Was that a choice that you made intentionally to write about people who aren't obsessed with language in the way that you are?
6: Yes. In fact, I think I've had the feeling both times after my children's death that words often fall short. And falling short doesn't mean not succeeding. Falling short doesn't mean failing. But when I started a new project, I would like a subject that words naturally fall short. So music is that choice.
5: You took piano lessons in preparation for the book. Do you still play?
6: I do. I cannot really claim I play. I'm still practicing. I'm a young pianist on the piano. I have been taking piano lesson for 2.5 years. I auditioned with my teacher with a book proposal rather than any skill on the piano.
5: Because you'd never played before.
6: No, I've never had any musical background. But I feel that if I wanted to write about two prodigies on the keyboard, I should at least know a few things.
5: So you write in the book that Adelaide teaches her ward how to play piano, and she says it did not matter if the girl had talent or not. In fact, she turned out to be no more than a mediocre pianist, but piano was a good way for her to learn how to count, mark, and endure time. Did you take piano lessons in part for research, but in part to learn how to endure time after your son's death?
6: Yes, I began my piano lesson at the end of 2023, purely to get to know how to play the piano. And James died in February 2024, so 2 months into my piano lesson. He died, and it occurred to me that piano or music is a good way for me to count time, because music is about time. It's about counting the measure, counting the rhythm. And also music is about to be engaged with something else. You know, you can sit in your sadness all day long and doing nothing or crying, or like me, I could just sit there and just play the same drill again and again as a way to know I was in a way staying in touch with the world.
5: You've brought several themes that you've experienced in your life into the new novel, and one of them is about prodigies. Like, your younger son was a prodigy. His gift was intelligence, and he was constantly, like, reading and researching and learning. And give us some examples of how, brilliant he was at a super young age.
6: Right. You know, both my children could be called prodigies, but James, our younger son especially, was extraordinarily odd and brilliant. So I remember when he was 3 and Vincent was 7, or Vincent was 6, and Vincent asked James, "Do you know how babies get born?" And James gave his bigger brother a sort of lecture on how human beings reproduce. And, of course, we were all shocked. And then he ended the lecture saying, "You can find that information on page 76 of the Encyclopedia of Human Bodies." And that's the kind of thing, I think, it was both lovely and odd.
5: What was it like being the parent of a prodigy, being so much smarter than most adults in a lot of ways? In terms of his span of knowledge, I wouldn't say he had the wisdom of having lived many years, but he had, like, the facts at his disposal, facts that, like, most adults don't even know. They know about the facts of life.
6: Yes.
5: But he knew, like, scientific facts and physics and just, like, all kinds of things. So what responsibilities or what awe did that bring for you as a mother?
6: I think it brought awe and bafflement. I would say we were greatly baffled. And also, I remember he was 5 or 6. He said, "Mommy, you will never see the world I see. It's full of doubts and squiggly lines." And that, again, was a strange perception of the world, as you say, we adults did not have access to.
5: I have no idea what he meant by that, whether that was, like, literal. And if it was, that's kind of disturbing.
6: I don't know either. I did not know either. And I mean, you did ask what is the responsibility or the difficulty of bringing up a child very brilliant. And I think the decision, some people would say, well, you really have to train him to be the next Einstein. But we did not want him to be the next Einstein. We wanted him to be a normal, happy boy living in an ordinary life.
5: My guest is Eun Lee. Her new novel is called Music Against the Night. Her Pulitzer Prize-winning memoir is called Things in Nature Merely Grow. We'll be right back. This is Fresh Air.
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11: 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And thanks.
5: This is Fresh Air. Let's get back to my interview with Eun Lee. Her new novel is called Music Against the Night. Her Pulitzer Prize-winning memoir, called Things in Nature Merely Grow, is about the suicide of her teenage sons. Part of our conversation is about suicide. If you're having suicidal thoughts or a mental health crisis, there's someone you can talk with at the Suicide and Crisis Lifeline. Just call or text 988. That's 988. You said that you thought your older son was kind of a prodigy, too. What was his gift?
6: He was a brilliant painter. And we still had all his paintings around the house. He was an oboist. And when he wanted to learn the oboe teacher said he was a bit young because he was 8 when he wanted to learn the oboe. But he was certain because he was... like everybody else, was started on the piano. And he could articulate that piano was not his instrument. He wanted to play the oboe. But mostly he wrote beautiful poetry. He was a great poet. And he was a great reader. So, I mean, I wouldn't call him a outlier as James was. But he was brilliant and fun and interesting.
5: Did you teach your sons to read before they were in school?
6: I did not. It's interesting. I think I did not teach them. They pick up reading by themselves. And I respect their quiet reading time, especially James. James started reading when he was 2, so I certainly did not teach him. And he just picked it up. Vincent started reading early. I think, you know, this stereotypical idea of an Asian American parent or Asian parent being the tiger parent, tiger mom. I think I was the opposite of tiger mom. I was sort of free range chicken mom. So I raised them as free range chickens.
5: I'm trying to understand how a 2-year-old can teach himself to read.
6: I know. I mean, it's mind-boggling because his preschool teacher said, I worried at the time, I worried about his potty training, you know, diaper training. And so I always talk with the teacher about potty training, and she was quite relaxed. She said, come on, you know, how many kids could read in their diapers? You shouldn't worry about it.
5: Well, your sons were opposite in one way, in the sense that your older son was, like, very emotional, deeply experiencing highs and lows, mm-hmm. and your younger son withheld emotion. And you know, I don't know what he experienced, but he apparently didn't express it.
6: Mm-hmm. Yes, and I think, again, that, you know, having two children, having had two children, sort of quite opposite in many ways, as a parent, I could only say a lot of things were given to them, and they were born that way. And so, yes, I think Vincent was extremely artistic and emotional and joyful and sorrowful and also articulate of, he could articulate all his feelings. And James, as you said, did not want to talk. And we could only just bring them up as who they were, in a way.
5: Do you feel that you were born with a gift, too, as a writer? That was something innate?
6: You know, now that's a good question that I could never answer well. But I wouldn't say I was born with innate talent, but I was born with innate curiosity and also sensitivity to things that did not quite make sense. So I grew up in China, and for instance, when I was little, all the adults would say, you know, since you're a child, you have no right to decide who you want to be or what you want to do. And my mother even had a saying, something along the line that an adult decides and a child follows. I was quite young, you know, 4 or 5. I just couldn't make sense of all these teachings, because I thought I was as capable of thinking as the adults. And why did I have to follow them? So I think that that sort of sensitivity to things that are very, very nonsensical, I think maybe that's one thing that made me into a writer.
5: What was one of the most upsetting things that your mother commanded you to do that you didn't want to?
6: It's a perception of what mother would know about a child. So my mother's line was, I came from her body. So she knew me through and through without having to talk to me or without having to look at me. She already knew me inside out, which even as a child didn't make sense to me.
5: It still doesn't make sense.
6: It's almost like your mother claimed to have omniscience about you, which, you know, nobody has omniscience about anyone.
5: Your mother was a teacher, but yes. As a mother, she was emotionally and physically abusive. What did you learn as a mother from being mothered by someone who was abusive?
6: I think early on I said I raised free-range chickens as a joke, and I think mostly I raised my children with utter respect of them as individuals, and they always could say how they felt about a situation, and everything was not dictated from the parent side. It was always a discussion and a negotiation sometimes. So I think if I did one thing right as a mother was that I did not put my wills upon them.
5: My guest is Ian Lee. Her new novel is called Music Against the Night. Her Pulitzer Prize-winning memoir is called Things in Nature Merely Grow. If you're having suicidal thoughts or having a mental health crisis, you can talk with someone at the Suicide and Crisis Lifeline. Just text or call 988. That's 988. We'll be right back. I'm Terry Gross, and this is Fresh Air.

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6: This is Fresh Air. I'm Terry Gross, back with writer Ian Lee. Her many honors include a Pulitzer Prize for her memoir, Things in Nature Merely Grow, about her two teenage sons who died by suicide 6 years apart. Her new novel, Music Against the Night, set in the late 18th and early 19th centuries, is about two music prodigies, John, who wants to be the next Mozart, and Adelaide, who's a better composer, but isn't taken as seriously because she's a woman. Part of our conversation is about suicide. If you're having suicidal thoughts or a mental health crisis, there's someone you can talk with at the Suicide and Crisis Lifeline. Just call or text 988. That's 988. So you started your novel, correct me if I'm wrong here, you started your novel when your older son had already died, and then you completed it after your younger son died as well. I want to talk with you about how that changed your life, but first I want to hear how it changed your novel and what you wanted to say.
7: Yes, when I started a novel, Vincent already died, but James was alive. And three quarters into the first draft, James died. You know, earlier we talked about playing the piano as a way of marking time. The day after James died, my best friend said, I suppose you're going to take a break from writing, but knowing you, I know you won't do that. And my answer to her was, you're right, I cannot take a break, because writing is a way for me to mark time. So I finished the first draft before I started to think about writing a memoir, because I wanted to get my thoughts through in a novel first, before I turned to nonfiction.
6: Many things in your novel made me think of your life, even though it's set in another century, mm-hmm. in other places. And this is an example of one of those sentences. All people die, not all have the patience to wait until old age.
7: Mm. Yes. You're right. I think the novel, though it was about two musicians in another time, I would say I have written everything I've known about life into this novel. And I've known many people, old and young, and I knew two people who did not wait until old age to die. So I think all those thoughts and experiences came into the novel.
6: If you're comfortable talking about this, you attempted to end your life before your sons died. Can I ask what you were enduring during that period?
7: Yes, I think it's just a profound depression. And really, sometimes I think people have all sort of thoughts about or against people who have chosen suicide. And people who have chosen or attempted suicide are often called selfish. But my experience is oftentimes people in great pain, whether it's great mental pain or great physical pain. And sometimes people in deep depression cannot tell the difference between mental pain and physical pain, because everything is together is a great kind of suffering. I think it's not that people who experience that kind of suicidal urge, it's not that they want to die or they want to use this to hurt other people. It feels, at least in my experience, it felt as though that was the only way to stop the suffering. But I also knew how that death would affect my children and my husband, you know, how other people would be hurt. Except I think there's always that fear that if you would go on living as this miserable

0: miserable mother. Wouldn't that be even worse for your children? So there was that thought when I was in deep depression, was I consider myself entirely incapable of being a good mother to them.
1: Were you not a good mother at the time?
0: No, I was. I suppose if you look from the outside, I was a good mother. I cooked, I picked them up from school, I drove them to all sorts of activities. But I felt helpless. I think that helplessness, that kind of despair, knowing even as a mother, you could not get rid of that despair. And that made me feel perhaps I wasn't a good mother.
1: After trying to prevent your son's death, particularly Vincent's, because you knew that he was prone to such depressions that suicide might be a possibility, one of his teachers, when he was in grade school, I think, even warned you that that would be a possibility. And so, like, you did everything you could to try to prevent it, but he did it anyways. He ended his life. And you write in your memoir that you respected his decision and you respected your younger son's decision to die by suicide as well. And I think that's not what people would expect a parent to say. So I'd love to hear you talk about reaching that conclusion that you were going to respect their decisions.
0: Right. I know it's... I know it's something that people could get upset with. And I think I would have to be a little careful, outlining my thinking, which I wrote about in the book. Yes, I think parents could do everything within their capacity. And sometimes children just, because they were young, because they were not as experienced in enduring extreme pain. And you could do all you could, but they would still feel that despair, whether it was an inborn, intrinsic, innate despair. Also, just part of how the world was not a great place at this moment, when they were that age, or maybe at this moment the world is not a great place. And I think my experience with my own suicidal attempts and my experience with both Vincent and James and my experience with other people, I have friends who died from suicide, is they have all struggled for a long time. So when I said in the book, and I want to still say I respect their decision, I respect their action, as a statement of not blaming them, not calling them selfish or feeble-minded or emotional, and knowing they had done their best, and yet tragedies sometimes happen. I remember I was doing this interview, this was after Vincent died, I was doing an interview with a psychiatrist from Los Angeles, and one question he kept asking was, are you angry with him? And I said, no. And he said, earlier in his practice, he lost a teenage patient to suicide. 30 years later, he still felt angry. And I don't think I feel that way about my children.
1: You write about how people would often just say the wrong thing, like the completely wrong thing to you. My favorite, if you don't mind me calling my favorite, was the person who came to you with an unpublished book and said, I've written a book, I've dedicated it to you, I would like you to read it and help me find an agent. You're kidding me.
0: Yes, one has to keep an open mind to how people are often or always putting themselves in the center of a story. And I mean, this is also the total stranger. It's not a friend, but also a friend also did that to me. So my thinking is, I have my hypothesis, is I think when you lost children, was sort of an unfathomable disaster to people. And I think sometimes people have this intuition, sort of instead of we, the parents, go into total denial. I think some people would go into total denial so they could go on, you know, asking for favors or saying things that are, to me, just mind-boggling, right?
1: Yeah. Well, we need to take another break here, so I'm going to reintroduce you.
0: Yeah.
1: My guest is Yiyun Lee. Her new novel is called Music Against the Night. Her Pulitzer Prize-winning memoir is called Things in Nature Merely Grow. If you're having suicidal thoughts or a mental health crisis, there's someone you can talk with at the Suicide and Crisis Lifeline. Just call or text 988. We'll be right back. This is Fresh Air.
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1: This is Fresh Air. Let's get back to my interview with Yiyun Lee. Her new novel is called Music Against the Night. Her Pulitzer Prize-winning memoir, called Things in Nature Merely Grow, is about the suicide of her teenage sons. Part of our conversation is about suicide. If you're having suicidal thoughts or a mental health crisis, there's someone you can talk with at the Suicide and Crisis Lifeline. Just call or text 988. That's 988. I want to ask you about a question that your oldest son, Vincent, asked you when he was 10 years old. He said, "You understand suffering so well. Why did you give birth to us?" That must have left you speechless.
0: Yes, I was speechless. And I was also, you know, I think any mother confronted by this question would think, did I make a mistake bringing these children to the world when the world is falling apart and burning down? I suppose there's no good answer to that. And I still sometimes think about that question, and I still think, oh, I don't have an answer for you, Vincent.
1: He said you understand suffering so well. What did you tell your children about your own attempt at suicide?
0: Well, they certainly, they knew the fact, but they also knew, and I think my then therapist had a good point, is I should not hide these things from them, but I should work on getting better so they would see that someone could come back from this deep depression and suffering and could still have joy in life. And I think that's exactly what I believed in. So, after my suicidal crisis, you know, we went on living, traveling, doing things together, you know, working together, just as a way to say, yes, it's terrible to be in that much of pain, but it's also possible to live on.
1: Is that what you meant when you said you can suffer better?
0: Yes, and I realized that's one thing I did not teach James, was after Vincent died, we all suffered so greatly. But James' death taught me to suffer better, is to say, I can do it, and I can live with my pain and sorrow without ever wanting to stop feeling the pain. And in a way, I think I said I would be capable and I would be okay living my life out in an abyss, but still having fun and enjoying things and doing things and staying in touch with the world. I think that's important.
1: Are you more resolved to live to keep their memories alive?
0: Yes. You clearly you hear the hesitancy in my answer. I would say, someone put this to me, and I think it's a good point. And someone said this very wise thing to me and said, you know, so long as you live, you keep the children's memory alive. And not to keep them alive, because I don't believe, you know, you can keep people alive in your heart. But there will always be me and my husband thinking about them every day. And I think, I would say, yes, that might be one reason I feel more resolved suffering and also finding ways to go forward.
1: As we talk about suicide, I don't want anyone to interpret what we're saying as a kind of encouragement of it. Do you know what I mean?
0: Yeah, yes.
1: And so can you speak to that too? Because I feel a real sense of responsibility to anyone listening who is having a mental health crisis or is living with such despair or, you know, physical or emotional pain that they are contemplating suicide. And I do not want to be in a position where we're interpreted as encouraging that in any way. I think you as a writer is examining every kind of crevice and fold of mental anguish. But can you speak to my concern?
0: Yes, absolutely. I think it's something to be aware of, is that despair, it may not be always like that. I mean, I say this from my own experience. I think, for me, I think the most important thing is to stay engaged with the world, both intellectually and physically. You know, playing on the piano is one very concrete thing.
1: I'm also thinking about someone who I interviewed who wrote a memoir about his suicide attempt, which he survived, and his suicidal ideation. And he said one advice he got from his therapist was, wait a few days. Things may change. And they did. And he's glad that he waited, because things did improve.
0: That's very good. I think I would say something along the same line, is I've come a long way in my life to know the importance of being patient. Just be patient.
1: Yeah. Okay, we need to take another break here.
0: Yes.
1: So I'm going to reintroduce you. If you're just joining us, my guest is Ian Lee. Her new novel is called Music Against the Night. Her Pulitzer Prize-winning memoir is called Things in Nature Merely Grow. If you're having suicidal thoughts or a mental health crisis, there's someone you can talk with at the Suicide and Crisis Lifeline. Just call or text 988. We'll be right back. This is Fresh Air.
7: Hey, it's Michael Loewinger from On the Media. Most news tells you what happened. On our show, we ask a different question. How did the story reach you? 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It's media criticism. 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
5: 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And thanks.
1: This is Fresh Air. Let's get back to my interview with Ian Lee. Her new novel is called Music Against the Night. Her Pulitzer Prize-winning memoir is called Things in Nature Merely Grow. It's about the suicide of her teenage sons. Let's talk about growing up in China. Because you didn't move to the U.S. until you went to, was it college or grad
0: school? After college, grad school, yes.
1: It was grad school that brought you here to Iowa. So did your parents grow up during the Cultural Revolution?
0: They would, they were already adults during the Cultural Revolution. So they were both born in the 1940s.
1: So how did that change their lives?
0: They were lucky enough, I think they were already in their 30s. And then the other thing is my father used to be a nuclear physicist. So he worked for the nuclear weapon industry.
1: Oh, he did?
0: Yes. So we were protected by his status. So in a way, we live in this compound.
1: We were protected by the weapon.
0: We were protected by the weapon, a perfect way to put it, yes. So we live on this compound. Everybody's father was either a nuclear physicist or a mathematician. And so in a way, we were sort of sheltered by this special situation.
1: That's so weird that you felt sheltered because your father was working on nuclear weapons. When I was growing up in the 50s and 60s, I was terrified about the possibility of nuclear war because we'd come pretty close with Russia. So were you afraid of the bomb?
0: Never. For some reason, this is just so interesting because I don't think I was afraid of that. Or maybe I should put it this way. I think when I was growing up, there were many more concrete harms done to children. So the nuclear weapons were really too far away from our lives.
1: You spent a year in the Army, the People's Liberation Army. Were women drafted?
0: It was a special situation. We were not drafted. We were going to enter college, and this was right after 1989 Tiananmen Square massacre. So students who went to my university, which is Peking University, because Peking University was quite active during the pro-democratic movement, the students entering the university would be sent to the military, to the army, for a year of training. Mostly it's sort of a brainwashing experience.
1: How were you brainwashed?
0: We just learned, we went there in 1991, which was quite a striking time because Soviet Union just stopped being Soviet Union. So we would just be reading a lot of politics and world affairs, all from the communist point of view. It didn't work. And also, it wasn't easy to brainwash me, I would say that.
1: Yeah, I get that impression. It wouldn't have been easy. So what role were you expected to play as a woman in the Army?
0: We did a lot of just physical training, formation training and shooting. And it turned out I was a very good sharpshooter, which was so surprising because I was a peaceful, or I hated everything about weapons, but I was quite good at that. The other thing I was quite good at, which was also, I did not take any pleasure, or I did not feel proud of, was I was a good propaganda writer.
1: Oh, you're a good writer. What was the propaganda like?
0: Well, the propaganda,
1: because your writing is so like honest and with the perfect word to describe everything.
0: Yes, but I was in the army and I remember my squad leader always assigned me we have weekly, assignment to write some sort of propagandas, sort of army propagandas. And I always got that assignment. And so I sort of protested and I said, it's not fair. It's always me writing this. You have to assign someone else. And my squad leader said, no, you could do this, or you could go cleaning the pigsty or cleaning the toilet. Which would you like to do? Of course, I wrote propagandas because I hated cleaning toilets.
1: We've talked a lot about tragedy during this interview. What gives you the most pleasure now?
0: Yes. Gardening. I'm an amateur gardener, but I love gardening. So gardening gives me a lot of joy. And, you know, taking a walk with my husband, we call it our daily constitutional. And then just talking with my friends, and writing. You know, I do want to make a point. You know, I have experienced many sad things in life. But I always want to make a distinction. I am sad, but I'm not unhappy. And sometimes I think people forget sadness and unhappiness are two different things.
1: What's the difference?
0: I think sadness, oftentimes people are afraid of sadness as though it's something dark or heavy. No, sadness is just part of life. I think sadness is just an inevitable part of life. And I'm fine living with my sadness. And sadness does not mean you're sad all the time, or you cannot find joy, or you cannot tell a joke. But unhappiness, I think oftentimes there's this discontentment, and there's this eagerness to change for another life. And that kind of unhappiness is not healthy, I suppose.
1: Ian Lee, thank you so much. We really appreciate what you had to say.
0: Thank you so much for having me.
1: Ian Lee's new novel is called Music Against the Night. Her Pulitzer Prize-winning memoir is called Things in Nature Merely Grow.

Tomorrow on Fresh Air, how the melting of polar ice has opened new sea routes and made the Arctic Ocean a new zone of superpower competition. We'll talk with writer Rana Faruhar. She got an up-close look aboard a Coast Guard icebreaker. She says China has big ambitions and some advantages over the U.S. Her new book is called Sea Change. I hope you'll join us. Fresh Air's executive producer is Sam Brigger. Our technical director and engineer is Audrey Bentham. Our interviews and reviews are produced and edited by Phyllis Myers, Anne-Marie Baldonado, Lauren Krenzel, Teresa Madden, Monique Nazareth, Thea Chaloner, Susan Yakundi, Anna Bauman, and Nico Gonzalez-Whistler. Our digital media producer is Molly C.V. Nesper. Roberta Shorrock directs the show. Our co-host is Tanya Mosley. I'm Terry Gross.

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0: tonight's South Area weather mostly clear tonight with a low around 73. A good chance of showers and thunderstorms tomorrow after 10 a.m., mostly sunny with a high near 90. Heat index values as high as 100. In Memphis, partly cloudy, 87, Jackson clear, 82. 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
1: I think this is where we are in math. When the student in the back of the room at our town hall says, "What's the point? If the AI can do math better than any human being, sure, I could sit there and learn from it, but I want to discover things too. I want that thrill."
2: I'm Rachel Abrams. That's coming up on The Daily from The New York Times.
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5: Live from NPR News in Washington, I'm Ryland Barton. President Trump has made an unusual campaign trip to Alaska with the midterm elections looming. He's there to support Republican incumbent Senator Dan Sullivan, who's in a tight race.
6: On November 3rd, we're going to send one of the best and most respected senators in D.C., Dan Sullivan, the real Dan Sullivan. I'm talking about the real Dan Sullivan, not the fake Dan Sullivan.
5: Sullivan's facing Democrat Mary Peltola and an unaffiliated candidate also named Dan Sullivan. The long journey is a sign of Republican fears about retaining control of the House and Senate. The state hasn't backed a Democrat for Senate in nearly 20 years. Hundreds of Cornell students, faculty, and town residents gathered in Ithaca, New York today to express their support for a former student who says she was sexually assaulted at a fraternity house nearly 2 years ago. Jung-Yoon Hong of WSKG reports the protests come as the university's banned fraternity parties for the entire school year.
7: The protest in Ithaca is the latest in a string of rallies across the country, and it comes nearly 1 month after a former Cornell student known as Jane Doe filed a lawsuit saying she was plied with ketamine and sexually assaulted by members of the Chi Phi fraternity in 2024. Several hundred people gathered in the town square just steps away from Cornell's campus to express their support for Jane Doe.
8: To Jane Doe, we stand with you!
7: Cornell faculty will debate issuing a vote of no confidence in university leadership on Wednesday. For NPR News, I'm Jung-Yoon Han in Ithaca.
5: Federal regulators have fined Bank of America more than $1 billion for failing to take steps to prevent money laundering by its customers. NPR's Scott Horsley reports the penalty is one of the largest in Treasury Department history.
9: Banks are required to track and report financial transactions they suspect may be tied to illegal activity. The Treasury Department says B of A willfully ignored that requirement and allowed more than $5 billion worth of money to change hands without proper reporting over a 7-year period stretching back to 2018. Some of the suspicious moves showed signs of Chinese money laundering networks. Others had apparent ties to the southwest border. The bank also agreed to pay more than $11 million to settle apparent sanctions violations involving Iran, Russia, and other targets. The bank says in a statement it's committed billions of dollars and thousands of employees to improving its financial compliance. Scott Horsley, NPR News, Washington.
5: Cyber attacks have disrupted European supermarket chains, causing refrigeration systems to overheat at hundreds of stores in France. This forced a major grocer to shut down websites serving customers in Europe and the United States. France's finance minister told Parliament that about 700 of the country's 10,000 supermarkets were affected. Major U.S. stock indexes closed down today. The S&P 500 edged down a fraction. You're listening to NPR News. The Louisiana Secretary of State's office said its election division in Baton Rouge evacuated after an employee opened a package containing white powder. The substance has not been identified, and law enforcement is investigating the incident. Voting centers and government buildings in six other states received fentanyl-laced letters in 2023. Florida Governor Ron DeSantis says the state's death toll from Hurricane Isaias has now risen to six. Regan McCarthy of member station WFSU reports.
10: Governor Ron DeSantis says most of the deaths came after the storm passed, but he says they're related to actions taken because of the storm's damage, including debris cleanup, misuse of a generator, a traffic crash at a stoplight that wasn't working, and delayed medical care.
11: The way Florida's typically done this is it's not just if the storm knocks over your house and somebody gets killed for that, that's count. They kind of link anything that's even a fallout from the storm.
10: DeSantis says the state is supporting debris cleanup efforts in many of the rural communities hit hard by the storm to help speed the recovery process. About a dozen distribution sites remain open where residents can access supplies, including water and shelf-stable meals. For NPR News, I'm Regan McCarthy in Tallahassee.
5: Formula One says Rwanda will host a race in the early 2030s when the series returns to Africa for the first time in almost 40 years. Organizers say the track will be built near an under-construction airport serving the capital and will use hills and dips in the landscape to challenge drivers. The last time F1 raced in Africa was the South African Grand Prix in 1993. This is NPR.
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2: From the New York Times, I'm Rachel Abrams, and this is The Daily.
13: This morning, one of the hardest problems in mathematics may have just been solved, not by a human, but by artificial intelligence.
2: So many people are freaked out about AI taking their jobs, and now you can add mathematicians to that list. In the span of just a few months, AI systems have tackled some of the biggest problems in math, and they've solved them. Last month, it was one of the field's so-called millennium problems. And then last week, OpenAI released a torrent of over 350 other results, covering virtually every corner of mathematics.
14: These are problems that literally the smartest humans on Earth have been working on for decades and sometimes even centuries.
2: This AI takeover of the field has raised some uncomfortable questions and unleashed a range of emotions. And so today, we speak with a mathematician, Cornell math professor Stephen Strogatz, about what happens when AI doesn't just come for your job, but for your purpose. It's Tuesday, October 13th. Steve Strogatz, thank you so much for joining us.
15: Hi, Rachel. I'm really happy to see you and be here with you.
2: So you are known for translating math into English for those of us who do not speak math. And so we are turning to you to help sort of translate this destabilizing moment in math that you and your colleagues are living through.
15: Yeah.
2: Can you just start by explaining to us, how would you sum up the mood in math right now?
15: Ooh, the mood. Yeah, the mood. The mood is discombobulated. We're all a swirl. We're spinning. Some people are exhilarated. Mm. They see a great golden age upon us with the help of our computer friends. Most people, I think, are feeling grief, and we're in different stages. Today, I'm feeling pretty good. I have been dark. There have been days when I actually cried during interviews.
2: Mm.
15: You know what's actually being lost is we like to think of ourselves as heroes, and maybe that's over.
2: Mm.
15: That's the big news. It's hard to be a hero if you can't be the first to solve a problem or to understand something or to explain it to the world.
2: Mm-hmm.
15: And for the thousands of years that our culture of math has existed, some of us did fantasize about being heroes in our own story. And now that's over. At least, I mean, this is the grief version of myself talking. I can, of course, like any professor, argue against myself. But in the sad version, we won't get to be heroes anymore.
2: So I'm just trying to get a sense of, like, are you helping people solve what lay people might think of as complicated puzzles?
15: That's a good word for it, yes. Our world is about puzzles.
2: I wonder if you could just talk a little bit about how people feel about themselves in the math field and the feelings they get from actually solving some of these puzzles.
15: Yeah, it's good to go here. This question of feeling is what's at stake, among other things. You mentioned puzzles.
2: Mm-hmm.
15: Think about what it is to do whatever your favorite puzzle is, jigsaw, Sudoku, crossword puzzle. It sort of feels good to be stumped, and then it's satisfying when you have a breakthrough. People like that feeling, and a lot of us live for that. We want that. It's like an addiction. Mm-hmm. We want that feeling over and over. So we're in the business of pleasuring ourselves that way. Now,
2: can I ask you to describe that slightly differently?
15: I wanted to say it that way because I actually think it is sexual, slightly.
2: Oh, God.
15: Because think of it or abstractly, if I don't want to be too risque here. But what's going on is there's a quest. In our case, we want answers. We want solutions and we want understanding. We want aha moments. And so the fact that the problems resist and have to be seduced into yielding their secrets, it's kind of sexy.
2: Steve,
15: I'm sorry. Why are you resistant to that?
2: I'm not. I'm just thinking about how many 17, 18-year-olds are hearing this and are suddenly going to sign up to be math majors.
15: They
2: you
15: should.
2: Just recruited an entire generation of mathematicians. This interview took a bit of a turn, but I think a lot of people could appreciate and relate to the idea of the satisfaction.
15: I hope that you will keep this part of it because this is real.
2: You know, I'm not the mathematician, Steve, so you are the expert. I'm going to defer to you about the pleasure you people get from math, but this kind of gets me to my next point, which is I want to talk about this kind of dawning realization that you and other people in your field have had about how disruptive AI could be.
15: Yeah. You know, at first we were laughing at AI. You may remember when it first came out, it was hallucinating all the time, couldn't be trusted. But that was like 2022.
2: Mm-hmm.
15: As the years went by, AI got better at math. Very fast. It soon was as good as a good high school student. Then it was a good college student. Then in March of this year, it started to be at the level of a very good graduate student.
2: Can you just explain what you started seeing that made your perception change?
15: Sure. So we give them tasks and we see, can they solve a problem? And how do they solve it? Do they solve it with style? We want to be elegant. The highest compliment you could give to another mathematician is, oh, what an elegant proof.
2: Mm.
15: So for a long time, the AIs, the computers, were not producing elegant math. But by May of this year, everybody sat up straight when an AI solved a problem that the world's best mathematicians were interested in. And it did it with flair. It solved a problem that a very charming old mathematician had posed. This is a puzzle associated with a mathematician named Paul Erdős, a Hungarian-American mathematician who was completely, ridiculously unable to function in the real world.
2: What do you mean?
15: He didn't really have a home. He would show up at your door, meaning you're any mathematician around the world. He had a beaten-up old suitcase, and he would show up and say, "My brain is open," which means I'm ready to work with you on a math problem.
2: Hmm.
15: He was also a methamphetamine junkie.
2: Wow. Okay.
15: Now, why would anyone put up with him? He was extremely brilliant, and he would come up with these really good questions, which it turns out is not so easy to do. And he also left a legacy on the order of 1,000 great puzzles that we still don't know how to solve.
2: Hmm.
15: I want to say one last thing about him. Well, so he was constantly winning money. He would always give the money away to young people, including a person who today is considered maybe the greatest living mathematician, Terry Tao.
2: Mm.
15: And so there's a picture of little Terry Tao, who is often called the Mozart of math because he was a child prodigy. I'm getting a little verklempt here, like they say on Saturday Night Live.
2: No,
15: because
2: it's, something
15: it's
2: care
15: so
2: about.
15: Sweet, this generational passing. You see the picture of old man Erdős with his gray hair. The two of them are sitting together with their paper and pencil, such nerds with very serious faces. Terry Tao's like 8 years old, two great mathematicians working together, happy as clams on some real world inconsequential problem for the pleasure of being together. Okay, so the fact that Erdős left us these beautiful problems and a f***ing machine, you could bleep me, solved the unit distance conjecture of Erdős.
2: Okay, wait, we have to translate this into English. So in May, one of the puzzles created by this man, Erdős, what happens to it? It's solved by AI? Is that what you're telling us?
15: It's solved by AI.
2: Okay.
15: OpenAI, somebody in there sets their machine to working on the one of these great Erdős problems, and it solves it in a way that is very beautiful, very imaginative. All of us are agog because this is so clever and we can learn from it. It took a certain part of math called discrete geometry.
2: Okay.
15: And then it took a different part of math called number theory and found that if you put them in conversation with each other, that was like the magic key.
2: Mm.
15: No one thought of making that connection before. So objectively, what it did was really beautiful and brilliant, but it wasn't human. Now, it stole, some people would say, it stole from us because it learned from thousands of years of human ingenuity.
2: It built from other people's work.
15: It read every book. It read every math paper. Mm-hmm. It has knowledge like no human mathematician has ever had. So it's a totally alien kind of intelligence that we have created that's now teaching us. That's what happened in May. That was just May. This is October.
2: We'll be right back.
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2: This is The Daily. I'm Rachel Abrams. Back to my conversation with Cornell math professor Stephen Strogatz about how AI is transforming not just his field, but for some, their sense of purpose. So, Steve, last month, OpenAI announced that it had solved this huge math problem, this millennium problem.
15: Uh-huh.
2: And I want to just explain, first of all, to our listeners, what is the millennium problem and why did this feel like a watershed moment?
15: So there are seven of these problems. In the year 2000, some of the world's finest mathematicians got together to take stock. Like, where are we in our field?
2: These are problems made for the satisfaction of solving them.
15: That's right. They're aspirational puzzles. So one of the seven millennium problems was already solved a few years back by a really crazy Russian mathematician who didn't like to cut his fingernails so that they got very long. Like, imagine if you never cut your fingernails ever.
2: Hmm.
15: I don't want to make all mathematicians sound crazy. Or drug addicts or whatever. I'm just giving you the truth here.
2: You're going to have to list some other ones then.
15: But one of them was solved already. There were six remaining. By September, rumor started to leak out that one of the AI companies was on the verge of solving the one called the Navier-Stokes Millennium Problem.
2: And what was that?
15: Well, it's about water and air and how they flow.
2: Okay.
15: And the equations we use to describe the flow of anything that can flow, honey, lava, blood. And it was to show that the Navier-Stokes equations have a fatal flaw.
2: And so, Steve, when you start hearing rumors that the AI had solved this problem, your reaction is what?
15: There was a feeling of like, this is it. This day has come.
2: Wait, that sounds, I can't tell if you're doomer-esque about this.
15: That's the problem. No one knows how to feel. You might have an instinctive doomer feeling or techno-optimist feeling, and then you felt happy or you felt terrified. My first feeling, I guess, was terrified. Are we as a species going to be able to control this thing we created? It's going to be a short hop and skip and a jump till it's superhuman at all aspects of math, I think. And where does that leave us in math? But also, are we the canary in the coal mine for all of human creative work, whether it's poetry or journalism or medicine or you name it? Now, maybe it's a great thing. Maybe it cures cancer for us. Mm-hmm. Maybe it develops new kinds of batteries. I mean, this is not just idle speculation. It's quite possible if we're smart enough to harness this well, we might be in the best time ever to be alive. Mm-hmm. But why I tend to be a doomer is because we don't understand this thing we built. If you ask it, how did you solve the Navier-Stokes Millennium problem? It gives a crappy explanation. It can't explain itself very well. Maybe it will get better at explaining itself. Even if it does, I think it will become so advanced so soon that even the best, most patient pedagogical teacher will not be able to explain itself to us, because it'd be like me teaching calculus to my dog. My dog can't understand it. I'm too advanced for it. And I think we are going to be in the relation to AI that my dog is to me soon. And therefore, how do I know it's going to have my, as a species, my human species, best interest at heart? And it's just so easy to dismiss the satisfaction that we get from solving problems and the joy we get as a community to work on things together. All that, all the human stuff. A sensitive person acting in good faith gets that. But I can tell you, if you look at the internet, especially go on X, where there's a lot of people talking about AI and math, there's a very popular joke that I actually think is pretty funny going around that says, put the fries in the bag, Terrence.
2: Terrence Tao, who we spoke about earlier.
15: Terrence Tao. Yeah. That same Terry Tao. You know, there's certain people who are gloating, who have a feeling of satisfaction that the smartest kid in the class is now going to be out of a job, just like the rest of us.
2: But the good faith optimistic case for AI has always been that AI could do the grunt work and then free you, Steve, up to do more meaningful work, right? Like the AI companies will say, this is a tool and it's only going to allow you to continue doing what you're trying to do, but better. And I just sort of wonder if you think that that argument could be correct.
15: I do think it could be correct. I really do. I'm going to put on my happy face now, and I'm not faking it. I actually do find it very exciting and uplifting. And the teacher in me who wants young people to have hope at Cornell, I'm teaching kids, juniors, seniors in college. And they are in the best position to make use of this new tool because they're young and adaptable. I mean, the other day at a town hall meeting, the math department, of course, we're all freaking out.
2: Are you using AI in your own work, Steve, yet at all?
15: Yes, I do use it, and I really enjoy it.
2: For what?
15: I use it for all kinds of things. I use it to teach myself. I can ask it questions like if I wanted to learn about the Millennium problem, the Navier-Stokes problem. I'm not an expert in that. I ask it to tutor me, and it's so good. So this will really get us to a strange place, but it's true. I've been thinking a lot about the meaning of life, like what's the point, which is a question a lot of us are asking in my profession. What is the point?
2: What have you come up with?
15: I'll just tell you about my journey, not the answer. I know that people have thought about this for millennia, And I was reminded of this old Birds song, Turn, Turn, Turn. So that's biblical, right? That's from Ecclesiastes, which I had never read. There's a famous passage in there where he says, basically, he's looking around and trying to understand what's the point of it all. Mm-hmm. And he says, it's vanity of vanities. Everything I do is in vain. It accomplishes nothing.
16: Mm.
15: I got nowhere by the people I loved, the work I did, like I saw. That the race, I'm sorry, it's so beautiful.
16: No.
15: He says the race is not always to the swift. Like the fastest person doesn't necessarily win. Or the battle is not to the strong.
16: Mm-hmm.
15: In other words, people don't get what they deserve. It doesn't work like that. Life is unfair. The race is not to the swift. The battle is not for the strong. Time and chance happeneth to them all. Like there's a lot of randomness.
16: Mm-hmm.
15: We get old. A lot of random stuff happens. No matter how strong or fast we are, it's true for all of us. Okay. So then you think, Jesus, who wants to live in a world like that? Well,
16: wait, but you know what you're making me think of is that isn't math the way you've described an attempt to understand and organize and make things a little bit less random?
15: We're pushing back. Sure. We would like to find meaning, but if you really go to this place in the book, then you know, you're a blip. You only live a short time, certainly in cosmic sense. So, okay, why am I going to this insane place?
16: No,
15: because this I think this is where we are in math. Because this is when the student in the back of the room at our town hall says, what's the point? If the AI can do math better than any human being, sure, I could sit there and learn from it, but I want to discover things too. I want that thrill. And as I understand it, I'm no biblical scholar, but as I understand it, the lesson is, well, that your life is precious because it's short. So there's another line in there that says, everything is beautiful in its time. Like, God, I'm sorry, I'm a wreck. But if everything is beautiful in its time, we get to have a turn where we're in love, we're creative, we do what's meaningful, we get to walk our dog, whatever. We do have a time. Otherwise, we're dust, right? We're ashes to ashes, dust to dust. The beautiful part is the in-between. Am I getting to you?
16: No, I'm not crying. You're crying.
15: I think I did get to you.
16: Are you saying that AI is going to make you more religious?
15: I think it sure seems like it, doesn't it?
16: Yeah, maybe.
15: But I don't think it's about God. I think it's about people. Because that I do believe in. Man, you're killing me, Rachel. This was supposed to be a math show. But you took me to a really interesting place. Thank you for coming with me.
16: I hope that our listeners get as much out of this conversation as I did. So, Steve Strogatz, thank you so much for joining us.
15: Oh. Wow. Thank you, Rachel.
16: Stephen Strogatz is an author and a math professor at Cornell University.
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2: 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I'm Rachel Abrams. See you tomorrow.

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Mostly clear tonight with a low around 73. We have a good chance of showers and thunderstorms after 10 a.m. tomorrow. Mostly sunny with a high near 90. Heat index values as high as 100. In Memphis, partly cloudy, 84. Jackson clear at 79. 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
1: In Los Angeles, I'm Kai Rizdahl. 13 October is what the calendar says. Tuesday. Good as always to have you along, everybody. Our entree into the inner workings of this economy today runs through 270 Park Avenue, New York, New York, 10017, at which address you will find the less than one-year-old, three-ish billion-dollar headquarters of J.P. Morgan Chase and Company, which this morning, along with several of its peer Wall Street banks, opened the books on third-quarter earnings season. Banks are not, of course, the economic be-all and end-all, but how they're performing profit and loss-wise can tell us some things about how things are going. Marketplace's Kristen Schwab gets us going.
2: J.P. Morgan Chase is the largest bank in the U.S., so when it misses expectations, as it did, everyone sits up a little straighter. Christopher Marinac is a banking analyst at Breen Capital.
3: They are a trendsetter, whether we like it or not.
2: Chase has a lot of information about businesses and consumers, and it makes a lot of money off investment fees and company deals, which were volatile in the third quarter.
3: It is certainly just the reality of the business can't go to the moon every quarter.
2: Marinac says never-ending expectations of growth have soured what has otherwise been a pretty good period for banks. Commercial lending is up because of AI. Consumer credit and debit spending is strong because of steady employment. Chris McGrady is head of U.S. bank research at KBW.
4: So as long as that continues, there should be, I would say, a pretty good support to GDP.
2: The forward guidance part of these earnings reports, though, also hinge on what the Federal Reserve does with interest rates and how companies and consumers respond, says Stephen Bigger. He's director of financial institutions research at Argus Research.
5: You know, if you're about to proceed with a project, let's say as a commercial customer, you might say, look, a quarter point is not going to impact whether or not I take this loan out.
2: The Fed increased rates by a quarter point in September. Markets are expecting another quarter point increase before the end of the year. And Bigger says added together, a half point hike can have a real impact on bank lending.
5: The old statement about you can't fight the Fed.
2: It's a statement because, in the end, the Fed is going to do with interest rates what the Fed needs to do. I'm Kristen Schwab for Marketplace.
1: If it's a nice day, you can walk down Park Avenue to Grand Central Station, jump on the 4 or the 5 train. You'll be at the New York Stock Exchange inside a half an hour. Had you done that today, you would have found traders who were a little mopey, to be honest. We will have the details when we do the numbers.

0: interviews that we did in Mumbai on the same day, 12 miles apart.
1: I need that drive. I need that purpose. And, you know, in some ways, we've reinvented ourselves.
2: I want actually big opportunities. So that's why I'm learning right now here. So I'll be better.
0: Those are similar sentiments, right? But their places in this fastest growing major economy in the world could not be more different. One person works at a visual effects studio that literally brings imagination to life, making the invisible visible. The other is a 30-year-old night school student who is trying to become more visible in this economy. We are starting our day at that visual effects studio, DNEG it's called. It's not a household name, but it has won 8 Oscars. It did the effects for The Odyssey. It's currently working on Dune 3, as well as another big blockbuster we're going to get to in a minute.
3: Saw the trailer for this movie.
0: That's Neela Richardson, ADP chief economist, as you know, and also my partner for this series. We're in a part of Mumbai known as Film City. You've heard of Bollywood? This is where the magic happens.
3: It's a very aesthetic office. It's beautiful.
0: Beautiful and so new that some of the statues in the reception area are still wrapped in plastic. It's a lot of glass and a lot of dark wood.
4: It looks just like our offices back home.
0: Yeah, that's not true. We went upstairs, past a lot of rooms with people actively working on movie scenes, and played a quick game with a slideshow of DNEG's past projects.
5: Well, let's see if you can name all these movies or TV shows, right? Dune.
6: Masters of the Air, the really bad follow-up to Band of Brothers.
0: Don't at me on that one. It was really, really bad.
7: Hello.
8: Hello.
6: We're just trying to guess which movie is which.
7: We're having a good time.
6: And Kai.
9: Hi, Mersin.
6: Nice to see you, Mersin.
9: Nice
6: How
9: to
6: are
9: meet
6: you?
9: You.
7: I'm Mersin. I'm Neela. Nice
9: Hi.
7: To meet you.
9: Nice to meet you.
6: You're a busy guy, so we're just going to jump right in.
10: Yeah.
0: Mersin Tavaria is the co-founder and president of DNEG, and the company's origin story is going to sound familiar.
10: We started with in a garage with just 4 of us. And
0: really in a garage?
10: Yeah, actual garage.
0: That's quite the Silicon Valley story. Now, they've got upwards of 10,000 employees around the world, more than half of them in India, in that prime age workforce.
6: You guys are a global company.
10: Yes.
6: Offices in L.A. and London and all over the place. What's the competitive advantage that being in India gives you?
10: It's that you're always the underdog trying to do the next best thing. And that's, I think, the biggest competitive edge, for sure.
3: I find it so interesting with all the titles that you have under your belt, you still see yourself as an underdog.
10: Oh, for sure. Absolutely. And I would love to stay that way because, like I said, I get personally, you know, I need something new. I need that drive. I need that purpose. And, you know, in some ways, again, we've reinvented ourselves, if you've heard about it. This is, we are creating our own IP, and we've just going to release our first big feature film. It's based on the Ramayana, yeah. If you're aware of that.
0: I actually wasn't. The Ramayana is one of India's oldest epics, and DNEG is telling the story in a 2-part film it hopes is going to rival the Odyssey worldwide. Sony's doing the distribution. Hans Zimmer is doing the soundtrack. The budget is $420 million.
10: We are also releasing the movie in multiple languages globally, which is going to be in lip sync using AI to help the process, using our technology to be able to push that.
0: And that means more hiring.
10: In the last 6 months, I would have added in 1,200 plus additional people.
6: It's like 10%-ish of your headcount.
10: Yeah. But that's also driven largely by the project because we are absolutely peaking like
6: mad. I love how you just call it the project.
10: Yeah, it's the project.
3: And those are permanent hires or do you contract?
10: No. India per se used to be a full-time destination. Over the years, we've developed a pool, but at the same time also, I hate the idea of you know, going up and down. But it also helps in just keeping a steady business.
0: Keeping the business steady means constantly developing the workforce.
10: coming from India as a culture, it's not like we've always had everything. So you're always trying to figure out as you go, because you need to get ahead. You know, like I said, I started in a garage not knowing anything. You're literally learning on the job, figuring out, getting depressed, disappointed, finding solutions. And that's where if I had to do something, either I could say, I don't have it, so let's just sit back, or you start pushing harder.
0: 12 miles away and 2 full hours in Mumbai traffic. I mean that, 2 hours moving inches at a time.
7: I need a shot to settle my nerves.
0: We're seeing a different kind of pushing harder. Remember how we started this story with 2 pieces of audio?
2: I want actually big opportunities. So that's why I'm learning right now here. So I'll be better.
0: Right now, here is school, night school, where the only classrooms lit and occupied are the 3 being used, grades 8 through 10 for students of literally all ages. We're walking into an 8th grade math class. The 7 times tables are being done on the chalkboard.
8: I'm really sorry to interrupt. I'm really sorry. Could you tell me your name?
2: Jyoti Rathore.
0: Jyoti Rathore is 30 years old. By day, she does clerical work in a mutual fund. By night, she's here.
8: Why are you here in class now?
2: Because my father, when I am 10 years old, my father is expired. So after that, I'm not continuing my school. So family problems and all. So when I came here, I realized studies are very most important for us. Yes.
8: Now, you've worked a whole day today.
2: Yes.
8: And now here
2: ten
8: you are.
2: 10 to 6.
8: You work 10 to 6, uh-huh. And now it's 7:45 at night.
2: Yes,
8: and
2: sir.
8: You're in school studying your multiplication tables.
2: Awesome.
8: And then what happens after you finish this school? Is it more school and then a better job?
2: Yes. I want actually big opportunities. So that's why I'm learning right now here. So I'll be better.
8: You will be better. You will,
2: yes.
8: School, you will be better. All right.
2: I'm so sorry.
8: Your English is way better than my Marathi or my Hindi.
0: There are also kids as young as 14 because during the day, they're working.
8: Wait, she did the whole 7 times table while we were standing here. That she did your work for you. You guys, man.
0: Jyoti and the other students are both the current and the future prime age workforce that India needs to make the most of its demographic golden age. Out in the hallway, we meet up with the principal here, Animesh Singh.
9: Hi.
11: Hi, Anila.
9: I'm Animesh.
11: Nice to meet you.
12: Hello.
13: I'm Kai. Nice to see you. How are you, Animesh?
8: Talk to me for a second, would you, about the place that this school has in the development of the Indian economy, right? The Indian economy, there are 1.4 billion people in this country, more working people than almost any other country in the world. And here you are trying to train a new generation of workers and citizens. Tell me about that for a minute.
9: As we say, like, in India, we have a lot of people who cannot afford to study. So every student should have that basic need of education.
3: And this is an English school?
9: This is an English medium school, yes, please.
3: Why
8: English, yeah.
9: Why English? New generations, new things, so everything is in English. So obvious, English is the future for the working class people, you can say.
3: What are the other challenges that you see or your students see just to complete their 8 through 12?
9: Sometimes what happens, parents do not allow them to come in.
3: Why not?
9: That if you don't have earning members in your house and if you are literally economically weak, so naturally the child would not come into school rather than working in. So that is, again, we have to follow up with parents, convince them, okay, we don't charge any fees, please send them.
0: Speaking of fees, we did pay a permit fee to tape here. There are, it turns out, more than 100 of these night schools across Maharashtra state, of which Mumbai is the capital. The classroom across the hall is a 10th grade class studying Hindi.
8: Hi. Hello.
14: Hello, sir.
8: Tell me your name, please.
14: Ariba.
0: Ariba is 18 years old. She works with her dad at his car accessory shop, came straight here from work. Our fixer, Ankit, translated for us.
3: 5 years from now, what would you like to be doing for work?
14: Mujhe wakalat karna hai, wakil, advocate.
15: She wants to become a lawyer.
8: Hmm.
3: Great career.
8: That's a lot of school.
14: Wo bhi advocate hai, mamu hai, wo bhi advocate hai.
15: Oh, her uncle, her brother is already, they're advocates.
8: Why? So you're working for your father. Did you have to stop going to school because you were working for your father?
15: Her father was not financially doing well, so she had to stop studying and help her father with her, with his shop.
8: But your brother was able to go to school.
15: Her uncle made him study. All financial support was given by her uncle.
8: To the brother?
15: To the brother, yeah.
8: Yeah.
0: Animesh, the principal, told us the night school has more women and girls this year than usual. We've told you that India is the fastest growing major economy in the world, but right now, the labor force participation rate for women in that economy is still only 32%. And also, as happens everywhere, some of the students in this night school are looking for a little upward mobility.
8: So, tell me your name.
12: Tayyab Ahmed. My name is Tayyab Ahmed.
8: Okay, good. What do you do during the day? Do you work?
15: Kya karte ho din mein, kaam karte ho?
12: Yes, sir.
8: What do you do?
12: I am Soviet engineer.
15: He works at solar system installation and he is a project manager.
12: No, sir. Project manager is supervisor.
15: Supervisor.
8: Sorry. Supervisor. Not a manager, a supervisor.
15: Yes.
8: Okay. How old are you?
12: 25.
8: Okay.
16: In 2 years, when you graduate, will you be able to get promoted to a new job at the same company, or will you look for another job at a different company?
12: Other company mein join karoga, increase hogi meri.
15: Nice. He is saying that obviously he would like to go to a different place with a higher salary.
8: Is that what you laughed at? Obviously. You worked a full day today, right? You worked 8 or 10 hours?
12: 8 ghante kaam kiya pure din mein.
15: He worked for 8 hours.
12: Yes, 8 hours.
8: Do you ever get tired?
15: Thakte nahi ho?
12: No, sir. I am strong and new generation.
15: He's saying I'm strong. I'm from the new generation.
0: That new generation is what's driving India's growing economy. But for this economic momentum to be sustained, everybody needs to feel the gains, from DNEG all the way to the night schools. Coming up tomorrow, then, what manufacturing means for this country, and specifically for its women.

India now for our series, The Age of Work. About 65% of the Indian population is what's called prime working age. That's 25 to 54. And unlike in the United States and a lot of developed economies where workforces are aging, India's prime age population is going to hit nearly 70% in just a few years. So by way of getting going, I want to start with two pieces of audio.

0: Coming up.
1: Where am I? I was like, why am I here?
0: Sometimes, gang, life just throws you a curveball. First, though, let's do the numbers. Dow Industrial's down 180 points today, a third of 1%, 51,670. The Nasdaq fell 41 points. That's about a 10%, 27,204. S&P 500 basically flat, 7805. India's media and entertainment industry is growing fast. Indian research firm Markintel says the industry is valued at about $33 billion now, $53 billion by the year 2032. The top dog in streaming over there is a company called Jio Hotstar. Features live cricket and HBO, Disney programming as well. Premier tier there runs $24. That's annually. Kristen was talking about bank earnings. J.P. Morgan Chase declined 0.8%. Goldman Sachs went the other way, up 0.9%. Always a good time for a slice. So we'll mention that Domino's sagged 4.7% today. That's after reporting results that were not what investors were looking for, such as the way of capitalism. 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

0: This is Marketplace. I'm Kai Rizdahl. Here's another one for the healthcare finance is just weird file. United Health reported third quarter profits this morning. Total revenue for the biggest health insurer in this economy went down because fewer people are on Medicaid and on company health plans, which bad news, right? For an insurance company? Yeah, but no, because United Health's profits actually went up. Marketplace's Kelly Wells has today's healthcare economy update.
1: Profit is not about how many people an insurance company serves. It's about which people it serves.
2: The healthiest people leave the market. The sickest people stay in the market. It becomes a less profitable market.
1: Howard Foreman teaches health and economics at Yale. He says Medicare Advantage plans had a lot of sick people in them, so they were losing United Health money. And
2: they are unafraid of leaving businesses that lose money.
1: Profits also went up thanks to something that 5 years ago would have sounded like sci-fi.
3: There's what people have called the war of the bots going on now.
1: Health finance professor emeritus J.B. Silvers at Case Western Reserve says providers are splitting bills, changing patient codes to squeeze more out of insurers. So now insurers are doing the same thing in reverse.
3: This is basically AI working on both sides of the equation.
1: Finally, United Health subsidiary Optum is a healthcare provider, clinics, pharmacy benefits manager, and other non-insurance stuff. All of that has been really profitable.
4: Optum accounted for more than half of earnings this quarter.
1: Senior fellow Matthew Fiedler at the Brookings Institution says in-house providers save money for United Health as an insurer.
4: You can sidestep that market power on the provider side and maybe pay lower prices for care or be in a position to negotiate lower prices with the providers you don't own.
1: Optum earned $735 million last quarter, nearly 18 times what it made a year ago. I'm Kaylee Wells for Marketplace.

0: It is a long-standing belief of this program that whatever the headlines might say, the way to know what's going on in this economy is to hear from the people in this economy. The relevant headline for this next piece is that the unemployment rate for people aged 20 to 24 hit 8% even last month. That is almost double the headline figure. What those young people are actually experiencing? Here's today's installment of our series, My Economy.
1: I'm Zoe Goff. I'm 23 years old, and I'm currently in St. Louis, Missouri. I graduated undergrad from Northeastern, and directly after that, I was given the opportunity to be a campaign manager, then transitioned on to a congressional race, also in the Boston area, doing fundraising. Worked that job until September 1st, 2026, which was Election Day. Election night, we had all of our volunteers, community supporters, advocates, donors, all in like a neighborhood bar in Jamaica Plain in Boston. It was great. It felt kind of like a celebration of just like all of our hard work. And then as the night progresses, you know, you get the results. After a while, it becomes kind of like mathematically obvious what's going to happen. I don't know. On one hand, I was so proud of everything we did, like just looking around, seeing all the room full of people who helped us work so hard to get that far. And at the same time, I was like, I really cannot believe this is over. The idea of having to put myself out there again and having had a job for a year, I watched a lot of my friends, you know, they graduated maybe a year after I did, and they're still looking for jobs 6 months, a year even. So just kind of like, I was nervous in 2025. In 2026, I was like, this is just so much worse than it was even a year ago. I really don't know how this is going to turn out. I could have stayed and paid rent with no job or gotten a new job, but I think I honestly was just in a really good position to be like, I can move home. The first night I was here, I woke up, I was like, oh, like, where am I? I was like, why am I here? My mom like keeps her exercise stuff in my room. Moving back in, sometimes it feels like a concession, but it's like, this was the right move for me. And I just have to like be confident and firm in that. Last I looked, because I wanted to be prepared for this, I got like 6 active applications right now, which is not that many. 12 more I need to kind of like get into. Maybe I'll get rejected in a day. That happened. Maybe I'll just hear nothing. I do think I will get a job. I don't know if it's going to be, you know, I think the idea of having like a job that you love and you're like, I'm waking up every day and I can't wait to do this. Maybe that doesn't exist and maybe that's okay. And it's more just about like, do I have a job where I can be happy enough, pay back my student loans? Will I have insurance? You know, the basics right now.
0: Zoe Goff on the hunt for her next gig living in St. Louis, Missouri, for now. I know I say this all the time, but this series does not happen without you and what you are doing. We'd be obliged if you would share your stories with us. 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
0: This final note on the way out today, you have surely heard, you probably couldn't miss it actually, the cacophonous street sounds of Mumbai in our stories so far this week. I'll tell you, that audio alone does not really capture it. You kind of have to experience it, which is what I had in mind when I pulled out my phone our first night there, driving from the airport to eventually our hotel.
3: It's 1:30 in the morning. We're reversing down a highway because there's a monumental traffic jam. And yet, I don't think we're actually getting anywhere. Welcome to Mumbai.
0: Welcome to Mumbai, indeed. I was so tired. The amazing thing is that a government survey a couple of years ago showed only 8% of households in India even own a car. Jordan Manzies, Anil Maharaj, Janet Wynn, Olga Oxman, and Virginia K. Smith are the digital team. I'm Kai Rizdal. We will see you tomorrow, everybody.
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0: You've been listening to Marketplace on 91.1 WKNO Memphis, 90.1 WKNP Jackson, NPR for the Mid-South. Mid-South area weather tonight, mostly clear with a low around 73, a good chance of showers and thunderstorms. Tomorrow, mainly after 10 a.m., mostly sunny with a high near 90 and heat index values as high as 100. In Memphis, partly cloudy, 84, Jackson clear, and 79. 1A is beginning at this time on HD2. BBC News continues on HD3. 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
1: He commanded soldiers during the French Revolution. He was called one of the finest swordsmen in all of Europe, with extraordinary speed, flexibility, and grace, which are all qualities that are also desirable for violinists. He was one of those, too. He was called one of the finest violinists in France. Joseph Bologne, Chevalier de Saint-Georges, who was also a composer. He wrote this music. And you'll hear it in about 15 minutes.

0: Live from NPR News in Washington, I'm Ryland Barton. President Trump just wrapped up a campaign rally in Alaska, a state he won by 13 percentage points in 2024. Polling shows the Senate race there very competitive. As NPR's Tamara Keith reports, the president's going all the way to Alaska. It's another sign that this election year is unusual.
1: This is a midterm year with an unpopular president, and Republicans are playing defense in a whole lot of places that would have been considered safe seats even just a few months ago. Does that mean that Democrats are going to win all of these races? Probably not. But if Republicans are spending money on defense, they aren't spending money on offense. And the triage has really started to begin now.
0: NPR's Tamara Keith reporting. A bipartisan group of senators is calling on President Trump to rescind his recent deal with Russia on diesel as the U.S. and Iran refrain from military strikes in the Gulf. NPR's Barbara Sprunt reports the senators called the deal with Russia a gift to an adversary.
2: A dozen senators, six Republicans and six Democrats, warn in a letter to the White House that this deal will give Russian President Vladimir Putin, quote, more fuel to finance his war machine. They called the deal, quote, a betrayal of our allies. Last week, President Trump announced that Russia would supply diesel to global markets, including potentially the United States, in order to help tamp down high prices. That was an about-face from a sweeping sanctions package that was signed into law last month, aimed at depleting Moscow's resources. Barbara Sprunt, NPR News, Washington.
0: The Army is deploying hundreds of soldiers to Texas's Rio Grande Valley in response to what it says is elevated activity from drug cartels. Mexico also has sent hundreds of troops to the border to coordinate with the U.S. The Army has been inviting reporters to see the area that once was the epicenter of illegal crossings to showcase its progress in stemming the flow. Some experts question the need for the surge, saying it's more for show just weeks before the midterm elections. The AI company Anthropic warns we may be just months away from artificial intelligence bots that can self-replicate and take over internet-connected devices. As NPR's John Ruich reports, these things could be hard to shut off.
3: Anthropic says some large AI models can already self-replicate, and it predicts that smaller ones could catch up by the end of the year. That could lead to so-called AI worms that get into online systems like smart TVs or other internet-enabled devices and replicate. Data centers could also be a target. Since there's no central on-off switch for bots like this, they could be hard to stop. Anthropic says they could spread like, quote, digital slime mold, expanding in a matter of days. The warning, in a blog post, could add to concerns about control over AI as its capabilities grow. And we should note, Anthropic is a financial supporter of NPR. John Ruich, NPR News.
0: Major U.S. stock indexes closed down today. The Dow fell more than a quarter of a percent. This is NPR News from Washington. Pope Leo XIV has lung cancer and had the lower lobe of his right lung removed today. The surgery confirmed a diagnosis of lung adenocarcinoma. The 71-year-old was in the operating room for about 3 hours, with the surgery lasting 90 minutes. The Vatican stated the surgery was successful with no complications. Oncologists say his prognosis is excellent since it was removed early. Schools across the country are experimenting with AI in classrooms, but as Lee Gaines reports, it's hard to measure whether it's helping or not.
4: Caitlin Schonifer is the AI specialist for Wichita Public Schools in Kansas. She says the school system is slowly introducing students to a range of AI tools. Last year, middle schoolers used the technology to create educational games, and some high school students have access to an AI math tutor. But
5: we wrestle with what does success really mean when it comes to AI use.
4: Schonifer says until educators figure out how to measure the value of these AI initiatives, these experiments will remain small in scale, but they will continue.
5: We are still going ahead with caution, but with optimism with our students because it is something that is going to impact their lives.
4: She says it's something they need to be educated about. For NPR News, I'm Lee Gaines.
0: Voters in Portland saw a new ad backing Maine incumbent Republican Senator Susan Collins, but the ad aired in the wrong Portland, Oregon, not Maine. According to Oregon Public Broadcasting, defending Main Street Super PAC spent $25,000 on the ad, and the buyer bought airtime in the wrong media market. I'm Ryland Barton. This is NPR News.
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7: I'm Aaron Kane. Great to be with you. Think of the waltzes you know, and who wrote them. I'm betting the name Strauss comes to mind pretty quickly, and you can't miss, really, Johann, his sons, even Richard Strauss. Waltz equals Vienna equals Strauss. But there's a good chance the name Tchaikovsky popped up pretty quickly, too. The Russian Romantic composers knew their way around a dance floor, too. Alexander Glazunov was no exception. Here is his Concert Waltz No. 2.

The Moscow Symphony Orchestra, conducted by Igor Golovshin, with the Concert Waltz No. 2 by Alexander Glazunov. The Catalyst Quartet began its Uncovered project in 2018 with the goal of unearthing, performing, and recording the music of historical black composers, and the group recently came out with the fourth and final volume in the series, this time focused on the 18-string quartets of 18th-century composer Joseph Bologne, the Chevalier de Saint-Georges. Here is his fourth concertante string quartet, performed by the Catalyst Quartet.

0: The Concertante Quartet No. 4 by the Chevalier de Saint-Georges, played there by the Catalyst Quartet.
1: Listening to music can fly you away to another time, another place, to a feeling you don't really have words for. 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
0: Ricardo Castro was born in northern Mexico, and his parents signed him up for piano lessons when he was 6 years old. 12 years later, he was fresh out of the National Conservatory in Mexico City and giving concerts all over North America. After that, he traveled to Europe and studied there. And it's interesting, Ricardo Castro had to travel to Europe to get a chance to study with the world-famous Venezuelan pianist, Teresa Carreño. Here is the piano concerto by Ricardo Castro. Jorge Federico Osorio, the pianist here, with the Mineria Symphony Orchestra.

0: The Piano Concerto by Ricardo Castro. That was Jorge Federico Osorio playing piano there with the Minería Symphony Orchestra, conducted by Carlos Miguel Prieto.
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0: It's scary for classically trained musicians because a lot of jazz is not notated. The improvising, the rhythms, it's in the body, not on the page. Gabriela Lena Frank wrote this music partly to make jazzy moments more comfortable and intuitive for musicians who might not have a lot of experience with it, and to make it a fun experience too, of course. Manhattan Serenades by Gabriela Lena Frank, played by Ensemble for These Times.

Definitely jazzy enough for the town from which that music takes its name. Manhattan Serenades by Gabriella Lena Frank, played there by Ensemble for These Times.

0: It's a love triangle with very sharp corners. A woman marries a man, but she soon falls for that man's brother. Then the husband, in a jealous rage, kills his brother and wounds his wife. That's a woefully simplistic synopsis of the story of Pelias and Melisande, a story that has inspired a few composers over the years, including Jean Sibelius.
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2: Ukrainian President Volodymyr Zelensky says the Trump administration has warned it could cut off intelligence sharing unless the country stops drone strikes on Russian oil refineries. NPR's Joanna Kakissa spoke to Volodymyr Zelensky.
3: Zelensky told NPR that the Trump administration's decision to lift sanctions on Russian diesel will not bring down fuel prices. He says the Iran war has blocked fuel transport through the Strait of Hormuz.
4: Mostly people in the world know why the prices on any kind of energy, including diesel, raised up. Why they increased? Because of blocking the Strait of Hormuz. Everybody understands that.
3: President Trump blames Ukraine for rising diesel prices. He has demanded Ukraine stop its deep strikes on Russian energy sites. Zelensky says Ukraine wants to weaken the Kremlin's ability to wage war. He says Ukraine will not stop these strikes unless Russia also stops attacking Ukraine's energy grid. Joanna Kakissis, NPR News, Kyiv.
2: Earlier today, President Zelensky said Ukraine received no advance warning from Western allies about Russian missiles headed to Kyiv. On Telegram, Zelensky said the main target was energy infrastructure. President Trump says the U.S. has not stopped sharing intelligence. Cornell University has suspended parties at fraternity houses for the rest of the academic year, among other changes in response to a student's allegations of gang rape in October 2024. NPR's Alyssa Nadmorny reports.
5: The university announced a number of changes to strengthen campus safety and better support sexual assault survivors. In addition to banning all parties and social events at fraternity houses, the Ivy League school will also hire staff to help students navigate reporting sexual misconduct and will hire criminal investigators independent of Cornell to investigate allegations of sexual assault on campus. In a letter to the campus, the school's president, Michael Kotlikoff, writes, quote, "Cornell must be a place where safety is not an open question." The changes come amid continued frustration and protests from students and faculty on the handling of Jane Doe's 2024 case. Alyssa Nadworny, NPR News, Ithaca, New York.
2: Pope Leo has been diagnosed with lung cancer. NPR's Lee Hale reports on the news after Leo underwent surgery in Rome earlier today.
6: The surgery wasn't a surprise. Pope Leo announced over the weekend that a nodule would be removed from his lung. But after the 90-minute operation, the Vatican provided an update and a diagnosis. Adenocarcinoma, the most common form of lung cancer. The medical team says part of the right lung was removed. At 71, Leo is young for a pope and exercises regularly. The Vatican is yet to announce any further treatments. Leo will spend the rest of the week resting at the hospital. His schedule has been cleared up of any public events until at least October 20th. Lee Hale, NPR News.
2: And you're listening to NPR News. President Trump is to spend the night in Las Vegas after speaking at a campaign rally in Alaska, where he was stumping for Republican Senator Dan Sullivan. Speaking in Wasilla, Trump's remarks lasted nearly 90 minutes. During his speech, the president announced that Taiwan has agreed to buy 30% of the gas from a pipeline project in Alaska. The terms of the deal are not clear. The man convicted of orchestrating the murder of rap icon Tupac Shakur has been sentenced to 40 years to life in prison. A jury in Las Vegas handed the sentence to Dwayne Davis today. Davis was convicted of first-degree murder with a deadly weapon in late August. NASA's Mars rover Perseverance just logged a major milestone, the longest total drive distance by a vehicle on another world. Here's NPR's Ari Daniel reporting.
7: That distance is 28 miles, which may not seem like much by earthly standards, but project scientist Katie Stack Morgan says it's a big deal for an off-world rover.
8: This is the culmination of how we explore the solar system and the capabilities that we bring to other planets.
7: Over the last half decade, Perseverance has collected possible evidence of life in Jezero Crater and sampled rocks that might represent the first half billion years of solar system history. It collected material from the Martian surface so that one day another mission might return those samples to Earth. But this part of the program has an uncertain future, given its hefty price tag put it in the crosshairs of the federal government earlier this year. Ari Daniel, NPR News.
2: And I'm Giles Snyder. This is NPR News.
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10: I'm Aaron Kane. Great to be with you. Maurice Ravel himself had some words of advice about one of his most famous pieces of music. Don't focus on the word did. He wanted to invoke the dance, the stately pavane, that princess could have danced, but Ravel is the one who came up with the title, Pavane for a Dead Princess, played here by the Academy of St. Martin in the Fields.

0: Maurice Ravel's Pavan for a Dead Princess. That was Albrecht Meyer playing oboe there with the Academy of St. Martin in the Fields, conducted by Matthias Munius.
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0: How much you can get from a change of scenery. These four interludes by Benjamin Britten are just that, music for scene changes in his opera Peter Grimes, but they do so much more than kill time to cover a change in location. They really let you in on the unsettled thoughts and feelings the opera's characters are experiencing. Here is the Minnesota Orchestra, conducted by Neville Mariner.

Four Sea Interludes from Peter Grimes by Benjamin Britten. That was the Minnesota Orchestra, conducted by Neville Mariner. Australian composer Linda Kuvaris started her life in music with piano lessons, as many do, but that's where the similarities stop. Next thing you know, Kuvaris is playing keyboards and electric violin in post-punk rock bands. She says she strives to incorporate all sorts of things in her music, from the funny to the tragic to the mundane to the deeply philosophical. For this music, Linda Kuvaris was inspired by the Virginia Woolf novel, To the Lighthouse. It's played here by Lyrebird Brass.

0: inspired by the novel by Virginia Woolf, To the Lighthouse, by Linda Kuvaris, played there by Lyrebird Brass.
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0: A number of composers, especially those living and working around the time the play was first performed in the 1890s, Finnish composer Jean Sibelius was one of those who wrote music to accompany this tale of forbidden love. He wrote incidental music for a production of the play in 1905, and later created this 9-movement suite for orchestra, which has since become one of his most popular concert works. Pelléas and Mélisande by Sibelius, played here by the Israel Philharmonic Orchestra.

0: The Pelléas and Mélisande Suite by Jean Sibelius. Zubin Mehta conducted the Israel Philharmonic Orchestra.
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0: Beethoven really seemed to like the key of E-flat major. Maybe not all the time, but there was one year he sure seemed to like it. 1809. That's the year he wrote his Emperor Concerto. That's in the key of E-flat. So is his Piano Sonata No. 26, The Farewell. And so is this string quartet. It's nicknamed the harp. And that's why. I'm Aaron Kane, Beethoven's Harp Quartet, coming up in about 5 minutes.

0: Live from NPR News, I'm Giles Snyder. President Trump says Taiwan will buy gas from an Alaska pipeline. NPR's Franco Ordonez announced the deal was announced during a campaign rally to support Republican candidates in Alaska ahead of the upcoming midterms.
1: President Trump took the stage in Wasilla, Alaska, urging supporters to help reelect Senator Dan Sullivan and other Republican candidates. The visit is part of a midterm sprint to pump up support for Republican candidates, many of whom, like Sullivan, are newly vulnerable. During the rally, Trump announced that Taiwan had agreed to purchase 30% of gas from the Alaska pipeline over the next 20 years, and he said Sullivan was key to the deal.
2: And I have to say that Dan Sullivan helped me get this done. Thank you, Dan.
1: The specific terms of the deal are not clear, but Trump says Taiwan would invest more than $4 billion in the project. Franco Ordonez, NPR News.
0: A federal judge late Tuesday handed the Trump administration a setback in the president's battle against three news outlets. U.S. District Judge Timothy Kelly is extending his order blocking the White House from banning reporters from CNN, MS Now, and Politico while the case plays out. Kelly says they are likely to succeed on their constitutional free speech and due process claims. Vatican says Pope Leo has lung cancer. The Vatican made that announcement Tuesday, saying Leo's surgery earlier in the day confirmed the diagnosis. Here's NPR's Scott Detrow.
3: The Pope's doctor said the lung tissue examined during the operation confirmed the diagnosis that they suspected from previous tests, that they had not shared that suspicion until now. And they said an examination confirmed a diagnosis of lung adenocarcinoma, which is the most common form of lung cancer.
0: Their oncologists say Leo's prognosis is excellent since it was discovered early. Federal regulators have fined Bank of America more than $1 billion for failing to take steps to prevent money laundering by its customers. NPR's Scott Horsley reports on one of the largest penalties in Treasury Department history.
4: Banks are required to track and report financial transactions they suspect may be tied to illegal activity. The Treasury Department says B of A willfully ignored that requirement and allowed more than $5 billion worth of money to change hands without proper reporting over a 7-year period stretching back to 2018. Some of the suspicious moves showed signs of Chinese money laundering networks. Others had apparent ties to the southwest border. The bank also agreed to pay more than $11 million to settle apparent sanctions violations involving Iran, Russia, and other targets. The bank says in a statement it's committed billions of dollars and thousands of employees to improving its financial compliance. Scott Horsley, NPR News, Washington.
0: And you're listening to NPR News. Mexico's Pacific coast is being hit by deadly weather. Officials say that Hurricane Simon and the remnants of Tropical Storm Rachel have led to 6 deaths after heavy rains triggered flooding and landslides. 5 others remain missing in Baja California. Floodwaters there have swept away vehicles and damaged homes. Forecasters at the National Hurricane Center say Simon is strengthening as it moves parallel to the coast and is near to becoming a major hurricane again. A judge has sentenced a man convicted for the 1996 killing of rap icon Tupac Shakur. Steve Futterman reports.
5: The judge ruled Dwayne Davis should be sentenced to 40 years to life. Under Nevada law, he will have to serve a minimum of 40 years. And at age 63, it's very unlikely Davis will ever leave prison alive. Before the sentence was announced, the court heard statements from Tupac Shakur's sister and brother. They both talked about the loss they feel, and they also talked about the world missing the potential of Tupac Shakur as he developed as an artist. Throughout the hearing, Dwayne Davis stood, and when the judge announced her sentence, he showed virtually no emotion. For NPR News, I'm Steve Futterman at the County Courthouse in Las Vegas.
0: Now to New England, where a Rhode Island pumpkin grower appears to have set a world record. A giant pumpkin grown by Ron Wallace weighed 3,156 pounds at a contest in New England, topping the current record by 300 pounds. The Guinness Book of World Records has yet to make that record official. I'm Giles Snyder. This is NPR News.
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7: I'm Aaron Kane. It's great to be with you. This string quartet by Beethoven is nicknamed the Harp Quartet, and like so many nicknames in music, this one was the work of the publisher, not Beethoven himself. But the harp nickname refers to the pizzicato sections in the first movement, where alternating pairs in the string quartet pluck notes in arpeggios, and it does sound more than a little bit like the plucking of a harp's strings. The strings are plucked and bowed here by the Alexander String Quartet.

0: members of the Alexander String Quartet, playing the String Quartet No. 10, the Harp Quartet, by Beethoven.
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0: For the rest of this hour, we've got the chance to hear music of Australian composer Peter Sculthorpe. Now, some composers only want to be called composers from some country or other. They don't like that so much. They feel their music is the country they're from. But Peter Sculthorpe probably would have insisted he be called an Australian composer, because that land, its history, and its people were a big part of his music. He was especially interested in incorporating Aboriginal Australian music into the Western classical tradition. And here is his interpretation of a very traditional bit of classical music, the Passacaglia

Little Pasakaya by Peter Sculthorpe, played there by pianist Ananda Sukarlan. Peter Sculthorpe created this next piece of music out of concern for the northern coastline of his home country, what Australians call the top end, and what Peter Sculthorpe called an earthly paradise in danger of being destroyed. This is Cello Dreaming by Peter Sculthorpe. Cellist Emma Jane Murphy joins the Australian Chamber Orchestra, conducted by Richard Tognetti.

0: Cello Dreaming by Australian composer Peter Sculthorpe. That was cellist Emma Jane Murphy with the Australian Chamber Orchestra, conducted by Richard Tognetti.
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0: even though it can be really hard to see at the time, often there are blessings that come from tragedy. Sergei Rachmaninoff had a tough childhood, to say the least. His father lost their fortune, and his family moved around quite a bit. His sister died, and then his parents separated. Rachmaninoff eventually failed out of school. And that's when things turned around for him a little bit. That's when he started to study with a notoriously strict piano teacher.
1: Live from NPR News, I'm Giles Snyder. Ukrainian President Volodymyr Zelensky says the Trump administration has warned it could cut off intelligence sharing unless Ukraine stops long-range drone strikes on Russian oil refineries. And in an interview with NPR, Zelensky said President Trump's decision to lift sanctions on Russian diesel will not bring down fuel prices.
2: Mostly people in the world know why the prices on any kind of energy, including diesel, raised up. Why they increased? Because of Hormuz. Because of blocking the Strait of Hormuz. Everybody understand that.
1: President Trump has blamed Ukraine for rising diesel prices, but Zelensky said Ukraine will not stop strikes on Russian oil facilities unless Russia stops attacking Ukraine's energy grid. President Trump's ambassador to Greece, Kimberly Guilfoyle, has resigned amid reports of misconduct. She says she will defend herself, and she thanked Trump for what she called an honor of a lifetime, as NPR's Michelle Kellerman reports.
3: President Trump says he didn't even talk to Guilfoyle, who was once engaged to his eldest son.
4: I didn't speak to her, no, but she will not be there. I didn't like what I read.
3: Guilfoyle faces numerous allegations, including that she urged a Trump donor to pay off a $100,000 credit card bill in exchange for access to the administration. She says she will vigorously defend her name and reputation. The ranking Democrat on the House Foreign Affairs Committee, Gregory Meeks, is calling for continued investigations, saying, quote, serving as a U.S. ambassador is a position of public trust, not a business opportunity. Michelle Kellerman, NPR News, the State Department.
1: Cornell University is suspending parties and other social events at fraternity houses for the rest of the academic year. That announcement Tuesday comes amid outrage over the school's handling of gang rape allegations in 2024. In a letter to the campus, President Michael Kotlikoff said the university also plans to allow for independent criminal investigators and add a case manager to help students navigate reporting sexual misconduct. New research from the AI company Anthropic suggests that some AI might soon be able to replicate inside smart devices. Here's NPR's Jeff Brumfield.
5: Anthropic warned that AI models could soon spread inside network devices around the house, including smart refrigerators, televisions, and even robotic vacuum cleaners. Researchers demonstrated such replication inside some cheap TV boxes and with simulations. The researchers warn AI worms would be similar to existing computer viruses, but they would be more adaptable and could be hard to shut down. The best defense against AI and regular viruses alike? A strong password for every smart device in your home. Jeff Brumfield, NPR News.
1: This is NPR. President Trump is to spend the night in Las Vegas after speaking at a campaign rally in Alaska, where he was stumping for Republican Senator Dan Sullivan. Speaking in Wasilla, Trump's remarks lasted nearly 90 minutes. During his speech, the president announced that Taiwan has agreed to buy 30% of the gas from a pipeline project in Alaska. The terms of the deal are not clear. White evangelicals are the only group of registered voters in which a majority prefer GOP House candidates for the midterm elections. NPR's Jason DeRose reports on the new findings by Pew Research.
6: Nearly three-quarters of white evangelical Protestants expect to vote for their congressional district's Republican candidate. Pew Research also found white Catholic voters favor Republicans, though by a much narrower margin. Those more likely to support Democrats include black Protestants, Hispanic Catholics, atheists, agnostics, and those who describe their religion as nothing in particular. Regarding President Trump, white evangelical Protestants are the only religious group in which a majority now approves of his job performance. However, Pew found that approval has dropped by 20 points since his return to office. Jason DeRose, NPR News.
1: The Vatican says Pope Leo has lung cancer. The Vatican made that announcement after Leo's surgery Tuesday confirmed that cancer diagnosis. He had the lower lobe of his right lung removed during a surgery that lasted about 90 minutes. The Vatican says Leo returned afterward to his room at Rome's Gemelli Hospital. Oncologists say Leo's prognosis is excellent since it was discovered early. I'm Giles Snyder, NPR News.
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0: Symphony No. 1 by Muzio Clementi, a composer who had a big fan in Beethoven. Beethoven held Clementi in high regard. He often played his music in concert and recommended his pieces to others. That was conductor Francesco Davalos and the Philharmonia Orchestra on Music Through the Night. I'm Jalene Kahn. How you doing tonight? I hope all is well in your neck of the woods. Thanks a lot for being here with me to enjoy classical music.
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Gilles Nope conducted the Württemberg Philharmonic with Sageflower by Vincent d'Indy. Sergei Rachmaninoff had a really difficult childhood. His sister died, and then his parents separated. And shortly after that, he failed out of most of his classes. So he was eventually enrolled in a school with a very strict piano teacher, and that discipline proved to be a blessing and probably helped Rachmaninoff to go on to be Rachmaninoff. Here's Piano Trio No. 1 called Elegiac.

0: Pianist Long Long and friends playing Piano Trio No. 1 called Elegiac by Rachmaninoff.
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0: This time of year, the garden that you planted might not be showing as many colors as it was a couple of months ago. But sometimes the decay of that summer garden can be just as beautiful as the birth. If you need a break, a nice way to do that is to step outside in nature. And this piece of music brings to life that beautiful, blooming summer garden. As you listen, imagine 1,000 sweet-scented flowers all around you. Flittering, bright butterflies that jump from petal to petal. And a faint...
1: Live from NPR News, I'm Jael Snyder. With the midterm elections just 3 weeks away, President Trump is on the road. He's to spend the night in Las Vegas after headlining a campaign rally for Republican Senator Dan Sullivan in Wasilla, Alaska. NPR's Tamara Keith.
2: This is a midterm year with an unpopular president, and Republicans are playing defense in a whole lot of places that would have been considered safe seats even just a few months ago. Does that mean that Democrats are going to win all of these races? Probably not. But if Republicans are spending money on defense, they aren't spending money on offense. And the triage has really started to begin now.
1: During the Alaska rally, Trump announced that Taiwan would invest more than $4 billion in a proposed pipeline and buy gas from it. His appearance in Alaska was part of a Western swing that will take President Trump to Arizona and Montana on Wednesday. A federal judge late Tuesday handed the Trump administration a setback in the president's battle against three news outlets. U.S. District Judge Timothy Kelly is extending his order, blocking the White House from banning reporters from CNN, MS Now, and Politico while the case plays out. Kelly says they are likely to succeed on their constitutional free speech and due process claims. Hundreds of Cornell students, faculty, and town residents gathered in Ithaca Tuesday to express their support for a former student who says she was sexually assaulted at a fraternity house nearly 2 years ago. Jun Yun Han of member station WSKG reports the university has banned fraternity parties for the entire school year.
3: The protest in Ithaca is the latest in a string of rallies across the country, and it comes nearly 1 month after a former Cornell student known as Jane Doe filed a lawsuit saying she was plied with ketamine and sexually assaulted by members of the Chi Phi fraternity in 2024. Several hundred people gathered in the town square just steps away from Cornell's campus to express their support for Jane Doe.
4: To Jane Doe, we stand with you!
3: Cornell faculty will debate issuing a vote of no confidence in university leadership on Wednesday. For NPR News, I'm Jung Yoon Han in Ithaca.
1: Pope Leo has been diagnosed with lung cancer, Megan Williams reports.
5: The Vatican says tests during Tuesday's operation confirmed the 71-year-old Pope has lung adenocarcinoma, the most common form of lung cancer. Surgeons at Rome's Gemelli Hospital removed the lower lobe of his right lung in what his lead surgeon described as an attempt to make the procedure curative. The minimally invasive operation lasted about 90 minutes. And the Vatican says there were no complications. Leo woke normally from the anesthetic and is resting in his hospital room. The cancer was discovered after a recent routine health check found a small growth on his lung. For NPR News, I'm Megan Williams in Rome.
1: This is NPR News. An engineer at OpenAI has been charged with secretly installing a recording device inside a conference room. According to an FBI affidavit filed Tuesday, the Saudi national was arrested Friday, a week after the company discovered the device wrapped in toilet paper and inserted into a USB port on the back of a television. Federal regulators have fined Bank of America more than $1 billion for failing to take steps to prevent money laundering by customers. The Treasury Department says B of A allowed more than $5 billion to change hands without the required reporting over a seven-year period. The penalty is one of the largest in Treasury Department history. The WNBA has announced that Games 3 and 4 of next week's finals will be rescheduled. NPR's Becky Sullivan reports on the change needed to accommodate conflicts at Atlanta Major Arena.
6: The Atlanta Dream have swept their way through the playoffs to reach the WNBA finals for the first time in 13 years, where they'll face the Golden State Valkyries. There was just one problem. The Dream normally play in a very small arena. The Gateway Center Arena was built before the league's boom in popularity, and it seats just 3,500 fans, far too few for the very biggest games of the WNBA season. Often the Dream moves marquee games to State Farm Arena, home of the NBA team, the Atlanta Hawks, but there were scheduling conflicts with games 3 and 4, a concert one night and the Hawks' home opener the other, a situation critics called embarrassing and avoidable. Now the league says game 3 will be moved up a night, while game 4 will tip off a few hours early and the Hawks game a little later that night to fit both.
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0: His own garden was inspiration when he wrote In a Summer Garden by Frederick Delius. Andrew Davis conducted the BBC Symphony Orchestra on Music Through the Night. I'm Jalene Kahn. It's really great to have your company. I hope you're doing well. And if things are a little tough tonight, I hope that music like that can help to turn things around for you just a little bit, if even for a few moments. Thanks a lot for being here.
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0: Angèle Dubois has said that the music of Philip Glass has always fascinated her, fed her, and made her grow intellectually and musically. This is an arrangement of music by Philip Glass, done by Angèle Dubois. She'll perform with La Pietà, the second movement from Philip Glass's Bent Suite.

The second movement from Bent Suite by Philip Glass. That's an arrangement done by Angèle Dubois, who played violin and conducted La Pietà. When Antonín Dvořák was working on this, his seventh symphony, his publisher said he was not going to publish it unless Dvořák coughed up the piano duet version first. So Dvořák took a second to write out some music that you probably know if you're a Dvořák fan, his Slavonic dances, and then got back to writing Symphony No. 7.

0: That's the only symphony that Dvorak wrote under commission. It premiered in London in the spring of 1885. Symphony No. 7 by Dvorak. Neville Marriner conducted the Minnesota Orchestra.
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0: This musician says she had an unusually open-minded father. As a young girl growing up in Japan, Hiroko Ishimoto says that she didn't fit into the traditional girl's role, and that had a lot to do with her dad. The two were very close, and her father was a primary influence on her and the unconventional attitudes and outlooks she developed on life. A few years ago, Ishimoto was given a grant by an organization called Women's Action Network, and it led her to a project that she's really passionate about, recording music by female composers.
1: Live from NPR News, I'm Giles Snyder. Ukrainian President Volodymyr Zelensky says the Trump administration has warned that it could cut off intelligence sharing unless the country stops drone strikes on Russian oil refineries. NPR's Joanna Kakissa spoke to Zelensky.
2: Zelensky told NPR that the Trump administration's decision to lift sanctions on Russian diesel will not bring down fuel prices. He says the Iran war has blocked fuel transport through the Strait of Hormuz.
3: Mostly people in the world know why the prices on any kind of energy, including diesel, raised up, why they increased. Because of blocking the Strait of Hormuz. Everybody understand it.
2: President Trump blames Ukraine for rising diesel prices. He has demanded Ukraine stop its deep strikes on Russian energy sites. Zelensky says Ukraine wants to weaken the Kremlin's ability to wage war. He says Ukraine will not stop these strikes unless Russia also stops attacking Ukraine's energy grid. Joanna Kakissis, NPR News, Kyiv.
1: President Zelensky says Ukraine received no advance warning from Western allies about Russian missiles headed to Kyiv on Telegram. Zelensky said the attacks targeted energy infrastructure. President Trump says the U.S. has not stopped sharing intelligence. The Vatican says Pope Leo has lung cancer. The Vatican made that announcement Tuesday, saying Leo's surgery earlier in the day confirmed the diagnosis. Here's NPR's Scott Detrow.
4: The Pope's doctor said the lung tissue examined during the operation confirmed the diagnosis that they suspected from previous tests, though they had not shared that suspicion until now. And they said an examination confirmed a diagnosis of lung adenoma carcinoma, which is the most common form of lung cancer.
1: Doctors removed that lower lobe of Leo's right lung during a surgery that lasted about 90 minutes. Oncologists say Leo's prognosis is excellent. Immigration officials acknowledging they used a warehouse in Roxbury, New Jersey for operations. A court order forbids converting the site into a detention center. NPR's Jasmine Garst reports.
5: Earlier this year, Homeland Security purchased 11 warehouses to turn into detention centers. Several lawsuits by state attorneys general followed, and many of the warehouses are now being sold. Three of those, which the government still owns, have court orders barring conversion pending environmental assessments. In recent weeks, NPR received several tips from people who believed loved ones were held at the Roxbury warehouse. NPR was able to speak to a young man who said he was held in the warehouse parking lot. In a statement from ICE forwarded to NPR by the office of New Jersey Representative Ana Lilia Mejia, officials confirmed they used the parking lot on two occasions. They say they did not bring anyone detained into the facility. Jasmine Garst, NPR News, New York.
1: This is NPR News. President Trump is on a swing through Western states, holding rallies in support of Republican candidates. The trip will take him to Arizona and Montana today and Alaska Tuesday. He rallied voters for incumbent Republican Senator Dan Sullivan and Congressman Nick Begich. Elena Nyden of Alaska Public Media spoke to some Alaskans who protested Trump's visit.
6: People along the highway near Wasilla held signs with caricatures of Trump and American flags. Dana Pruner says she opposes Trump's administration.
7: They are not welcome by many here in Alaska, and we want to get that message across.
6: At a protest in Anchorage, Ana Rodriguez held a sign saying, Alaskans bear the cold, not the prices.
8: Alaskans are built tough, and we know that we can tolerate the cold. What we cannot tolerate is having, you know, our education cut back on more, our Medicaid cut back on more, and this inflation on cost of fuel, cost of groceries, is just outstanding. We cannot do that anymore.
6: Rodriguez says she wishes she could ask Trump to consider the needs of everyday people. For NPR News, I am Alona Naiden in Wasilla.
1: During the Alaska rally, Trump announced that Taiwan would invest more than $4 billion in a proposed natural gas pipeline and buy 30% of its output. The man convicted of orchestrating the murder of rap icon Tupac Shakur has been sentenced to 40 years to life in prison. A jury in Las Vegas handed the sentence to Dwayne Davis Tuesday. Davis was convicted of first-degree murder with a deadly weapon in late August. I'm Giles Snyder, NPR News.
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Iona Brown conducting the Academy of St. Martin in the Fields with Handel's Concerto Grosso No. 7 on Music Through the Night. Sometimes a project can start in one place and end up in a completely different spot than you thought you were going to. Well, this music is actually the last movement from a clarinet quintet by Paul Benheim, and it sort of branched off and took on a life of its own. Pastorale Verrie, performed by the St. Petersburg Symphony Orchestra with clarinetist David Drosinos.

0: Pastoral Verie by Paul Benheim. Vladimir Lan conducted the St. Petersburg Symphony Orchestra and clarinetist David Drosinos on Music Through the Night. I'm Jalene Kahn. I'm really glad to have your company as we enjoy classical music. Thanks a lot for being here.
1: 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And thank you.

pianist Hiroko Ishimoto grew up in Japan, and as a little girl, she felt like she couldn't really speak up, although her father really encouraged her to kind of go against the grain. Ishimoto has lived in Budapest for about 20 years, where she feels like she has the freedom to be herself. And a few years ago, she was inspired by female composers whose music had been neglected or forgotten, and she released an album called Pioneers, with music by women from the 18th century to today. Here's Ishimoto playing a piece by Agatha Grondahl.

through the night. Here's a cello concerto by a composer who was also a cello virtuoso himself, Cello Concerto No. 9 by Luigi Boccherini, performed by cellist Jian Wang and Camerata Salzburg.

0: Cello Concerto No. 9 by Luigi Boccherini. We heard Camerata Salzburg with cellist Jian Wang. I'm Jalene Kahn, and it's great to have you here. 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

0: For over 40 years, Studio Ghibli has enchanted audiences all over the world. And there's been one person at the helm of this studio, Joe Hisaishi. His unforgettable film scores bring to life movies with childlike wonder, adventure, and joy. Last year, Studio Ghibli turned 40 years old, and Joe Hisaishi had a big milestone birthday. He turned 75. And we celebrated with a special program called The Magic of Joe Hisaishi.
1: Live from NPR News, I'm Giles Snyder. A bipartisan group of senators is calling on President Trump to rescind his recent deal with Russia on diesel fuel as the U.S. and Iran refrain from military strikes on the Gulf ahead of the midterm elections in 3 weeks. NPR's Barbara Sprunt reports the senators called the deal with Russia a gift to an adversary.
2: A dozen senators, six Republicans and six Democrats, warn in a letter to the White House that this deal will give Russian President Vladimir Putin, quote, more fuel to finance his war machine. They called the deal, quote, a betrayal of our allies. Last week, President Trump announced that Russia would supply diesel to global markets, including potentially the United States, in order to help tamp down high prices. That was an about-face from a sweeping sanctions package that was signed into law last month, aimed at depleting Moscow's resources. Barbara Sprunt, NPR News, Washington.
1: President Trump told reporters at the White House that the U.S. has not stopped sharing intelligence with Ukraine, but Ukrainian leader Volodymyr Zelensky says Ukraine received no advance warning from its partners about Russian missile attacks that hit civilian infrastructure in Kyiv. Zelensky says the main target was energy infrastructure. Pope Leo has been diagnosed with lung cancer. NPR's Lee Hale reports that the diagnosis was confirmed after Leo underwent surgery in Rome Tuesday.
3: The surgery wasn't a surprise. Pope Leo announced over the weekend that a nodule would be removed from his lung. But after the 90-minute operation, the Vatican provided an update and a diagnosis. Adenocarcinoma, the most common form of lung cancer. The medical team says part of the right lung was removed. At 71, Leo is young for a pope and exercises regularly. The Vatican has yet to announce any further treatments. Leo will spend the rest of the week resting at the hospital. His schedule has been cleared up of any public events until at least October 20th. Lee Hale, NPR News.
1: On to the AI company Anthropic and its warning that we may be just months away from artificial intelligence bots that can self-replicate and take over internet-connected devices. NPR's John Ruich reports.
4: Anthropic says some large AI models can already self-replicate, and it predicts that smaller ones could catch up by the end of the year. That could lead to so-called AI worms that get into online systems like smart TVs or other internet-enabled devices and replicate. Data centers could also be a target. Since there's no central on-off switch for bots like this, they could be hard to stop. Anthropic says they could spread like, quote, digital slime mold, expanding in a matter of days. The warning, in a blog post, could add to concerns about control over AI as its capabilities grow. And we should note, Anthropic is a financial supporter of NPR. John Ruich, NPR News.
1: This is NPR News. A day of peaceful student protests in France ended in small scenes of violence as hooded young people who may have come from outside the school movement faced off with riot police. NPR's Eleanor Beardsley reports that some commentators say the movement is waning.
5: TV news showed police shooting water cannons and firing tear gas to disperse the students. Commentators said youths from the far-left Black Bloc movement had infiltrated the student march and come out to fight with police. The student demonstrations have largely been supported by the left, while the violence has been condemned by the right. For these latest protests, union members joined the students, as did Yellow Vest protesters, the largely white working-class movement that rose up against President Emmanuel Macron and high gas prices in 2018. Yellow Vest protester Jérôme Rodriguez says they have the same anger as the students. We must come together, he said, and bring change to France. Eleanor Beardsley, NPR News, Paris.
1: Mexico's Pacific coast is being hit by deadly weather. Officials say that Hurricane Simon and the remnants of Tropical Storm Rachel have led to 6 deaths after heavy rains triggered flooding and landslides. 5 others remain missing in Baja California, where floodwaters have swept away vehicles and damaged homes. Forecasters at the National Hurricane Center in Miami say Simon is strengthening as it moves parallel to the coast and is near to becoming a major hurricane again. I'm Giles Snyder. This is NPR News.
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symphonic variation from the film score for Howl's Moving Castle. Joe Hisaishi wrote that music, and he conducted the Royal Philharmonic Orchestra on that recording. What you see in your garden just depends on the season. And this season, for many, is a season of death and decay, which can be beautiful in its own right. This piece of music paints a picture of a garden as it goes through all the seasons. Autumn is summed up by the oboe. We'll hear the clarinet take us through winter. The violin emerges for spring, and the cellos sing in the summer.

0: Music for a Garden by Joaquin Rodrigo, which takes us on the journey of a garden as it goes through all four seasons. Enrique Batiz conducted the London Symphony Orchestra on Music Through the Night. Some choral music is coming up in just a minute. I hope you'll stick around for that.
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0: Hope in All Things. It's by Thomas Tallis, and it's performed here by the Oxford Camerata.

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How about some Brahms? Here's his violin sonata number 2.

Jeremy Summerly conducted the Oxford Camerata with Hope in All Things by Thomas Tallis. Hear more choral music on our choral stream. 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

0: Violin Sonata Number 2 by Johannes Brahms. That was violinist Christian Tetzlaff and pianist Lars Voigt. I hope you're doing well tonight and enjoying the music. Whatever you're trying to get from listening tonight, I hope it's coming your way. I'm Jalene Kahn. Thanks a lot for being here.
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3: Good morning. Ukraine's president tells NPR about a threat from the White House. Stop attacking Russian oil refineries or we will stop sharing intelligence information. It's Morning Edition from NPR News. A cost of living adjustment for Social Security will likely keep up with inflation. I'm Michelle Martin.
4: And I'm Steve Inskeep. Raises for most workers are not keeping up with inflation. We learned this morning how much prices have been rising. Also, Cornell is banning frat parties for the rest of the year. And we welcome a fellow newscaster to this big broadcast. Michael Che co-hosts Weekend Update on Saturday Night Live. It's Wednesday, October 14th. This day in 1947, Chuck Yeager became the first person to travel faster than the speed of sound. The news is next.
5: Live from NPR News in Washington, I'm Dave Mattingly. The Vatican says doctors at a hospital in Rome have removed a cancerous growth from Pope Leo's right lung. As Megan Williams reports, the nodule was detected at an early stage, and the procedure was described as successful.
6: The Vatican says tests confirmed the 71-year-old Pope has lung adenocarcinoma, the most common form of lung cancer. Surgeons at Rome's Gemelli Hospital removed the lower lobe of his right lung in what his lead surgeon described as an attempt to make the procedure curative. The minimally invasive operation lasted about 90 minutes, and the Vatican says there were no complications. Leo woke normally from the anesthetic and is resting in his hospital room. The cancer was discovered after a recent routine health check found a small growth on his lung. For NPR News, I'm Megan Williams in Rome.
5: At least six deaths are now reported along Mexico's Pacific coast from Hurricane Simon and the remnants of Tropical Storm Rachel. With the November midterm elections now less than 3 weeks away, President Trump will be taking part in more campaign rallies for Republican candidates today. The president is scheduled to be in Montana and Arizona. Yesterday, the president was in Alaska to rally support for Republican Senator Dan Sullivan. NPR's Tamara Keith says Trump's appearances in red states are being looked at positively by Democratic campaigns.
7: This is a midterm year with an unpopular president, and Republicans are playing defense in a whole lot of places that would have been considered safe seats even just a few months ago. Does that mean that Democrats are going to win all of these races? Probably not. But if Republicans are spending money on defense, they aren't spending money on offense. And the triage has really started to begin now.
5: That's NPR's Tamara Keith reporting. Federal regulators are fining Bank of America more than $1 billion for failing to prevent money laundering by its customers. NPR's Scott Horsley says it marks one of the largest penalties on record by the Treasury Department.
8: Banks are required to track and report financial transactions they suspect may be tied to illegal activity. The Treasury Department says B of A willfully ignored that requirement and allowed more than $5 billion worth of money to change hands without proper reporting over a 7-year period stretching back to 2018. Some of the suspicious moves showed signs of Chinese money laundering networks. Others had apparent ties to the southwest border. The bank also agreed to pay more than $11 million to settle apparent sanctions violations involving Iran, Russia, and other targets. The bank says in a statement it's committed billions of dollars and thousands of employees to improving its financial compliance. Scott Horsley, NPR News, Washington.
5: Wall Street futures are higher this morning. This is NPR News from Washington. Sales of existing homes in the U.S. rose 1.5% in September, but the National Association of Realtors says sales were down compared to the same month 1 year ago. NPR's Stephen Bisaha says higher mortgage rates are keeping many potential home buyers on the sidelines.
9: The only month slower for home sales in September was August, after making adjustments for seasons. The National Association of Realtors says this is not a supply issue. Homes available for sale are at their pre-COVID levels. Instead, it's about high mortgage rates. In September, the average for the 30-year fixed-rate mortgage rose past 6.8%. Since September, rates have only climbed. Last week, mortgage rates reached a near 3-year high of 7.4%. It could go even higher if the Federal Reserve hikes its benchmark interest rate again in the coming months. Stephen Bisaha, NPR News, Birmingham, Alabama.
5: Freddie Mac says the average 30-year fixed-rate mortgage is averaging 7.4%. Major League Baseball's American League Championship Series is now tied at a game apiece between the Cleveland Guardians and the Tampa Bay Rays. Last night in Florida, the Rays beat Cleveland 3-1 to even the best-of-seven series. Game 3 is tomorrow night. Game 3 of the National League Championship Series is tonight in Los Angeles between the Dodgers and the Milwaukee Brewers. Milwaukee leads that series 2-0. The Dodgers have won the last 2 World Series. The winners of each of these series will advance to this year's Fall Classic. I'm Dave Mattingly, NPR News, in Washington.
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0: It's Morning Edition from NPR News. I'm Steve Inskeep.
1: And I'm Michelle Martin. Good morning. Ukrainian President Volodymyr Zelensky tells NPR that the White House has threatened to cut off intelligence sharing with his country.
2: Did we get any messages that it can be stopped if, yes?
1: Yeah.
2: Yes, my generals told me that we have such risk.
0: Here's what's happening. President Trump wants Ukraine to stop long-range drone strikes on Russian oil refineries. He blames Ukraine for high fuel costs, and he has lifted sanctions on Russian diesel. Zelensky says Ukraine has not received intelligence on Russian ballistic missile strikes over the last two nights.
1: NPR's Ukraine correspondent Joanna Kakissa spoke to President Zelensky in Kyiv on Tuesday and is with us now to tell us more about it. Hello.
3: Hello, Michelle.
1: So what did Zelensky tell you about why intelligence sharing is so important for Ukraine right now?
3: Well, President Zelensky said Russian ballistic missiles are hard for Ukraine's air defense to shoot down, so his military relies on intelligence, both Ukrainian and foreign, for advance warning. We talked about an attack on Monday night. We both heard several big blasts.
2: And we had five ballistic missiles. The direction was Kyiv region.
1: Yeah.
2: Yes. They targeted mostly railway, and we didn't get the information.
4: You did not get the information.
2: No, we didn't get the information about ballistic missiles. This is really our weak place.
3: He said his military was told it was a technical glitch. I asked him if it was the U.S. that was withholding intel, and he did not want to elaborate, saying it was a sensitive matter. But he also said Ukraine has diversified its foreign intelligence sources after early 2025, when the Trump administration had paused sharing information with Kyiv.
2: We get from the United States very necessary information, but not only from the United States.
3: Now, Zelensky says every bit of intelligence is important to Ukraine because stopping ballistic missiles is a priority.
1: And what kind of damage have they caused recently?
3: Well, Michelle, just in the past week or so, missiles have killed dozens of Ukrainians. Zelensky said he visited the northern city of Pilyuki last week, where a missile killed more than 20 people in one apartment building. And he told me about this little girl wounded in the attack. Her dad was killed, and she didn't know about it. As Zelensky visited the girl in the hospital, he recalled hugging her.
2: I said, "Can I do something for you?" "Yeah, bring back my father," because she was waiting.
4: She was waiting for her dad?
2: Yeah, and you can't tell her. She doesn't know that he was killed. And you can't lie. And it's very difficult for me because I always know what to answer. And I couldn't find the answer to this small girl.
3: He says he feels the loss in every attack.
1: And he's also a father himself.
3: Yes, right.
1: So I'm sure he saw himself in that. So President Trump claimed last week that Russia and Ukraine agreed to stop at least some attacks, in this case on energy sites. What happened with that?
3: Well, I did ask Zelensky how he found out about this quote-unquote energy truce.
2: Through social, like you.
3: Truth Social.
2: We are together ordinary people. President didn't call us. Yeah, but it's okay. I mean, it doesn't matter what way between us.
3: Zelensky said he would observe this truce as long as Russia did the same. But 2 hours later, after Trump announced the energy ceasefire, Russia attacked a Ukrainian power plant, and the strikes have not stopped since.
1: That is NPR's Joanna Kakissis in Kyiv. Joanna, thanks for this interview.
3: You're welcome.
1: Pope Leo has lung cancer. The Vatican shared the diagnosis on Tuesday after the Pope had surgery at a hospital in Rome.
0: The Vatican says he spent a peaceful night recovering. They are promising to release more information about his condition later today.
1: All Things Considered host Scott Detrow is the co-author of a new biography of Pope Leo that came out last week, and he's been following up on this latest chapter in the pontiff's life story. Hi, Scott.
5: Good morning, Michelle.
1: So what do we know about the Pope's condition?
5: The operation lasted about 90 minutes, and doctors removed the lower lobe of Pope Leo's right lung. So the next step is waiting to see what the pathology tests reveal about the exact nature of the cancer. But we talked to several lung experts who say that from what the Vatican has said, they're actually optimistic. Dr. Vin Gupta from the University of Washington says that the course of action that doctors took does suggest that they did catch it early and that the cancer has not spread.
6: And so the fact that surgery was the first tool that they utilize is a really good sign, because it suggests that they think this is early stage. It hasn't spread to, say, lymph nodes.
5: And again, still waiting for that pathology report. But he says that if that is the case, and if doctors monitor Leo regularly, there is a chance this really wouldn't affect his lifespan at all. Many people live without two full lungs, and one person who lived decades without them was actually Pope Francis. He had part of a lung removed at a young age.
1: So what comes next?
5: Leo's going to remain hospitalized for several days. His schedule has been cleared for at least a week. This can be a painful surgery to recover from in the short term. But doctors say within 2 weeks, patients are often back to normal routines in many ways. That matters to Leo because he has a major trip scheduled to South America, including Peru, where he spent about 20 years of his life in less than a month. And a Vatican official told me this surgery was actually purposely scheduled for now to give the Pope time to recover and still make the trip if he can. They won't make that decision until they get more data and see how he's doing, but it's still a possibility he goes.
1: So do we know whether Pope Leo ever smoked?
5: You know, obviously the big question when lung cancer is the diagnosis. I'll say I spent a year reporting on his life, talking to more than 100 people who know him well, looking at pictures from all ages of his life, and I got no indication that he ever smoked. He's a healthy guy. He's active. He still plays tennis once a week. But cancer does run in his family. His brother Louis is actually hospitalized right now, and Leo's mother Mildred died of cancer. She fought it for a long time. And reporting the book, we found a letter that the future Pope wrote to friends in 1984, several years before she died. He was living in the Rome at the time, and he wrote a friend, "My mother continues to undergo chemotherapy treatment. She's a tough lady and handles it all well, which makes it a little easier for me being so far from Chicago."
1: So, Scott, given all your reporting, do you have any sense of how Leo is reacting to this?
5: I've been talking to several of his friends who have been in touch with him, and they say he's as responsive as ever. He's in good spirits. He's writing back to their notes right away. One constant theme in his life, going back to his seminary years, is a real trust in God and acceptance that he is not in charge of what happens, good or bad, that it's part of a plan that God has. And you've seen Leo really lean into that in big positive moments in his life, like his election to Pope, but in a lot of challenging moments too. And I have to think that is primarily how he is processing this news.
1: That is All Things Considered host Scott Detrow, who co-authored a new biography of Pope Leo. It's just out. It's called American Pope. Scott, thank you so much.
5: Thanks for having me.
1: President Trump has forced out his ambassador to Greece, Kimberly Guilfoyle. She is a prominent MAGA figure. She had a lengthy engagement to Trump's oldest son until the relationship ended.
0: Guilfoyle faced unflattering stories about trying to profit from her position. Now, the president and his family have profited in many ways during his second term. In this case, someone who was no longer on her way into the Trump family was accused of demanding money for herself, which she denies.
1: NPR's diplomatic correspondent Michelle Kellerman is following this story and is with us now to tell us more about it. Good morning, Michelle.
7: Good morning, Michelle.
1: So tell us what led to this removal.
7: Yeah, the Wall Street Journal has had a series of recent stories about Guilfoyle. There were lots of allegations of misconduct, including that she asked a Trump donor for $100,000 to pay off a credit card bill in exchange for, you know, using her contacts within the administration. Democrats on Capitol Hill started writing letters to Secretary of State Marco Rubio and calling for investigations. And this was happening at a time while Rubio was in Athens. And he sounded annoyed when reporters asked him about it last week. Take a listen.
8: "We don't conduct these things on a press conference, on a tarmac in a foreign country, because you wrote a story or somebody else wrote a story because some source gave it to you. So get that out of your head, because that's never the way it's going to work with me. It's a game that's been played for a long time, but it's not a game we're going to play."
7: But fast forward to yesterday when President Trump called for Guilfoyle to resign, saying he didn't like what he was reading about her. He didn't even talk to her, and then she posted on X that her time as ambassador is coming to an end.
1: So is this the end of the story?
7: Not if Democrats have their way. Gregory Meeks, who's on the House Foreign Affairs Committee, says her resignation is not a substitute for accountability. He thinks that Congress and the Inspector General need to conduct more oversight into her conduct and potential abuse of taxpayer dollars. Serving as an ambassador is a position of public trust, he told NPR in a statement, not a business opportunity. I also talked to retired career diplomat Eric Rubin, who says this looks really bad for the U.S. Take a listen.
9: "I think Europeans are snickering. I think there are people in Greece who are snickering, and that's not good for us. We should have somebody who's respected and who carries the weight of the position."
7: Guilfoyle says she worked tirelessly to advance Trump's America First agenda in Greece. She dismissed the allegations against her, saying she intends to vigorously defend her name, reputation, and integrity.
1: And what does this mean for the embassy?
7: Yeah, the State Department says there's an experienced deputy chief of mission who's ready to assume the role. That's happening in a lot of places around the world, Michelle, where President Trump has not even named an ambassador. He's named very few career diplomats, and that's something that Rubin is really worried about.
9: We've always had political appointees as ambassadors. We've always had some with no apparent qualifications. But from a historical trend, which included the first Trump administration of having at least 60% or so of our ambassadors be career professionals, we're now down to about 5%.
7: Just a tiny fraction. And many embassies are run by, you know, the deputies, as I said. You know, all ambassadors, career and political, have to be vetted. They have to get through Senate confirmation, and that could get a lot tougher for Trump political appointees after all this news about Kimberly Guilfoyle.
1: NPR's Michelle Kelman. Michelle, thank you.
7: Thank you.

0: On the next Fresh Air, how the melting of polar ice has opened new sea routes and made the Arctic Ocean a new zone of superpower competition. Writer Rana Faruhar got an up-close look aboard a Coast Guard icebreaker. She says China has big ambitions and some advantages over the U.S. Her new book is called Sea Change. Join us.
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3: I'm Steve Inskeep.
4: And I'm A. Martinez. Weekend Update has been a recurring segment on Saturday Night Live since the very beginning. So many greats have been behind that news desk. For the last 12 years, it's been Michael Che.
5: According to new data, the price of the American dream, which means owning a home, raising two kids, and sending them to college, has risen to over $5 million, making it harder and harder for men to start that secret second family.
4: When Che and his co-anchor Colin Jost write material for each other, it often winds up being water cooler talk for the rest of the week. He's got a new stand-up comedy special on Netflix. It's called Michael Che, Shot in Minnesota.
6: We went to Pride with him. He told me that gay people are just as discriminated against in this country as black people. I don't know if it's true, but if it is true, them handled it a lot better than me. I had a blast at that Pride. I had so much fun. I didn't feel sorry for none of them, I'll be honest with you. I told them, though. I was like, you want my sympathy? You got to dial back that glitter. It's hard to feel sorry for a on roller skates.
4: Hey, Michael.
7: Hi, how you doing?
4: So, Michael, it's obvious that you cannot curse on Saturday Night Live, which made me think that maybe you were pent up and saved all of your curse for this special. Were you feeling that way?
7: No, I think this is kind of how I talk. It is pretty colorful, isn't it?
4: Do you think people do have a problem with it, especially when they know you only from Saturday Night Live?
7: You know, sometimes you'll see like a family will bring their children to the show. And
4: I think
7: about what I was listening to when I was 14, 15. I was watching George Carlin and Chris Rock, and I was watching Eddie Murphy as a child, like a very small child. So I turned out okay.
6: White people always try to threaten you with that. What if I called you the N-word? Like, I feel like you just did. Right? Like, what the? I don't care. I don't care what you say. The N-word only bothers me when I have to listen to white people. Like, if a judge called me a in court, I'd be like, well, this is going to be a short trial.
4: Now, you talked about how hearing the N-word doesn't really bother you all that much. Why not? Why doesn't it bother you?
7: Well, it's not that it doesn't bother me. I think anything used as a weapon, if anybody, you could be swinging a pillow at me and it could, you know, it'll hurt that you're trying to hit me with a pillow. You know, it doesn't matter what it is. When I say it doesn't bother me, I mean it. I don't give it the power to ruin my day. You know, words have power. I don't want to, you know, pretend that I haven't been hurt by words, but a stranger's opinion about me or outlook on life isn't going to stop me as much as, you know, they may think it does.
4: Do you think that a black comedian has to weigh what it means to joke about the N-word in front of a largely white crowd?
7: Yeah, I do. That's why I try to offer an honest take of how I actually feel, because even if whether the crowd's white, the crowd is Netflix. The crowd's not just who's in that audience. The crowd is everybody, you know? So I try to just say how I feel, because I can defend how I feel. I'm not representing all black people. It's just a Michael Che experience. I think as Black people, we have to stop trying to represent all Black people. We can only represent who we are. You know, my outlook is different from somebody who's 75 and from Alabama. You kind of got to let Black people speak for themselves. And I think that's important. And I just try to be honest with how I feel with any audience. I don't care who they are.
4: Do you think that sometimes there is too much pressure for comedians of color to feel like they are carrying a torch every time they go on stage?
7: Yeah, but I think it's pressure that we put on ourselves, you know? I think sometimes we're trying to do too much. speak for yourself, you know? It's okay.
3: All my friends are like married and in relationships. Colin Jost, he's married to Scarlett Johansson. you. Yeah, you cheer, but I don't think you realize how that makes me feel. We have the exact same job.
4: You and Colin Jost are the longest serving Weekend Update anchors, by a lot, actually, although he beats you by 7 episodes. How long do you think you'll man the desk for? I mean, how long do you want to do it?
7: I don't know. I mean, it's something that we're enjoying now. I try not to think about the end when I'm enjoying the present, you know, like, yeah. It's kind of like saying, you know, how long are you going to be with your wife or something? You know, it's just like, it's working out. I don't know. Like, I don't really think about that. You know, I'm from poverty. I'm from public housing. You know, I'm from generational ghetto legacy, you know? So, you know, we don't just give up good jobs because it's been too long, you know? So as long as I could continue to make work that I'm really proud of, and I feel like I'm useful at the show, and Lauren allows me to be there, and, you know, I have no problem with staying.
4: But I'm wondering, Michael, would you ever anchor alone or with someone else, or is Colin your ride or die?
7: I would always, I like working with Colin. We just sort of have a really good chemistry, and it took us a really long time to even find that chemistry because we're never really on camera together. So, you know, oddly, we're sort of sitting right next to each other, but, you know, we work in a single. So it's hard to really find that dynamic and build that relationship for the audience. I enjoy it, you know, and Colin, you know, is obviously an actual friend. So if it ain't broke, don't break it, you know?
4: Yeah.
3: This is why they don't let me do sketches on Saturday Night Live.
4: That is comedian Michael Che. His new Netflix comedy special is called Shot in Minnesota. Michael, thanks.
7: Thank you, man. Appreciate it.

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1: Some schools are experimenting with artificial intelligence in the classroom, but educators don't yet know how to use it in a way that will help students, and there's little research or policy to guide them.
2: It feels very Wild West in terms of the randomness.
1: I'm Elsa Chang, a look at AI trials in schools on All Things Considered from NPR News.

0: Live from NPR News in Washington, I'm Dave Mattingly. Doctors at a hospital in Rome say they've successfully removed a cancerous growth from Pope Leo's right lung. The Vatican says the 71-year-old pontiff was in the operating room for 3 hours, and the procedure itself lasted about 90 minutes. Doctors say the nodule was caught at an early stage and was discovered during a routine medical checkup. President Trump's ambassador to Greece has resigned amid reports of misconduct. Kimberly Guilfoyle thanked the president for what she called the honor of a lifetime while saying she will defend herself. NPR's Michelle Kellerman has more.
1: President Trump says he didn't even talk to Guilfoyle, who was once engaged to his eldest son.
2: I didn't speak to her, no, but she will... Not be there. I didn't like what I read.
1: Guilfoyle faces numerous allegations, including that she urged a Trump donor to pay off a $100,000 credit card bill in exchange for access to the administration. She says she will vigorously defend her name and reputation. The ranking Democrat on the House Foreign Affairs Committee, Gregory Meeks, is calling for continued investigations, saying, quote, serving as a U.S. ambassador is a position of public trust, not a business opportunity. Michelle Kellerman, NPR News, the State Department.
0: Wall Street futures are higher this morning. This is NPR News from Washington. Florida's governor says Hurricane Isaias left 6 people dead in his state. Regan McCarthy with member station WFSU has more from Tallahassee.
3: Governor Ron DeSantis says most of the deaths came after the storm passed, but he says they're related to actions taken because of the storm's damage, including debris cleanup, misuse of a generator, a traffic crash at a stoplight that wasn't working, and delayed medical care.
4: The way Florida's typically done this is it's not just if the storm knocks over your house and somebody gets killed for that, that's count. They kind of link anything that's even a fallout from the storm.
3: DeSantis says the state is supporting debris cleanup efforts in many of the rural communities hit hard by the storm to help speed the recovery process. About a dozen distribution sites remain open where residents can access supplies, including water and shelf-stable meals. For NPR News, I'm Regan McCarthy in Tallahassee.
0: Isaias came ashore in the Florida Panhandle 5 days ago as a Category 2 hurricane. It was the first of this year's Atlantic hurricane season. Authorities along Mexico's Pacific coast say Hurricane Simon and the remnants of Tropical Storm Rachel have left at least 6 people dead there. That's because of heavy rains and flooding. Simon remains a Category 2 hurricane with top sustained winds of 105 miles per hour. I'm Dave Mattingly in Washington.

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1: This is Morning Edition from NPR News. I'm Michelle Martin.
2: And I'm Steve Inskeep. Nights are getting colder, but inflation is heating up. Not an ideal combination. And we have an update this morning on the cost of living. NPR's Scott Horsley is standing by for that. And as a preview, Scott, good morning.
3: Good morning, Steve.
2: Okay, what we're getting at here is that energy prices are going up just as people need to use more energy. Are things getting any better according

0: And economist Brian Bethuen of Boston College says today's report, covering the 12 months ending in September, is likely to show an even bigger cost of living increase.
1: It's not looking good. The main problem, of course, what everybody already knows, is gasoline prices, but also heating oil.
0: Heating oil is a close cousin to diesel fuel, and we know those prices have skyrocketed in recent months. Gas prices are up about $1.35 a gallon from where they were before the U.S. launched its war against Iran. And even if you strip out the wartime spike in energy prices, forecasters expect annual inflation in September was higher than it was the month before. Some of that is due to the artificial intelligence boom, which is raising prices for just about anything that has a memory chip in it. Apple, for example, just raised the price of its older model iPhones by about $100 a piece.
2: Wow, how are people keeping up?
0: Well, it's not easy. Average wages, for example, were up just 3% in the 12 months ending in September. So if prices were up more than 3.5%, as forecasters expect, the typical worker is actually losing ground. You can tighten your belt to some extent, but if you got to put gas in the car to get to work or get the kids to school, you don't have a whole lot of choices. Some people are draining savings accounts. Others are running off balance on their credit card. Bethune says it's no wonder that a lot of people feel frustrated with this economy.
1: People are kind of saying something isn't right with that. I'm working harder, I'm more productive, and this is not a square deal.
0: Now, today's inflation report's important because it's the last piece of the puzzle that's going to be used to calculate the cost of living adjustment that Social Security recipients will receive next year. And it's looking like those benefits are going to go up about 3.5-3.6%. Now, that's not a windfall. It's just enough to let people who depend on Social Security keep treading water.
2: Right.
0: But in this economy, just keeping your head above the rising waters of inflation is better than the average worker is able to do.
2: Okay, what's it going to take for those rising waters to recede a little bit?
0: It's hard to say. Every time inflation starts to cool off, we get hit with another supply shock. First, there was President Trump's tariffs last year, then the war with Iran, now another round of tariffs, the AI boom. Beth Hammack, who's the president of the Cleveland Federal Reserve Bank, worries that inflation is getting more entrenched. In a speech this week, Hammack talked about a Cleveland area retailer she heard from who's raising prices not just to cover today's cost, but even higher costs in the future.
3: This could be a sign that an inflationary mindset is taking hold. When people expect higher prices, they make decisions with this in mind. It can become a self-fulfilling prophecy that makes it harder for monetary policy to bring inflation back down.
0: Fed policymakers fight that by raising interest rates. Right now, investors expect one more rate hike from the Fed this year, although probably not at the next Fed meeting, which is 2 weeks from today.
2: NPR's Scott Horsley is still coming to you for the same price. Scott, thanks so much.
0: You're welcome.
4: Cornell is banning fraternity parties through the end of the year. That's one of several changes the university is making to improve campus safety in response to an allegation that a young woman was raped, gang raped, at a frat house in 2024. The Faculty Senate is also scheduled to meet later today. On the agenda, beginning the process of voting no confidence in university leadership. NPR's Alyssa Nadworny is in Ithaca, New York, and she's here to tell us more about this. Good morning.
5: Good morning.
4: Okay, a ban on frat parties, but what else did the Cornell administration promise to do?
5: So Cornell agreed to hire staff to help students as they navigate reporting sexual misconduct. They also said they would hire criminal investigators, so those are independent of Cornell, that would look into allegations of sexual assault on campus. They're also going to add things like more bystander training. In a letter announcing these changes, Cornell President Michael Kotlikoff wrote that they were the first step towards systematic change. He pledged to address what he called deeply disturbing prevalence of alcohol and drug abuse on campus.
4: You know, like recognizing that there are different constituencies on every campus, like there's faculty, there's staff, there's students. Do people on campus think that's enough?
5: Well, I talked with a student who said the ban on frat parties felt more like good PR, a headline, than actual culture change. And professors I've talked with say that their trust is still broken. And the way that they're going to communicate that is by asking the faculty to vote no confidence. Today's meeting is going to begin that process. Anne Marie Brady, for example, is a member of the Faculty Senate who co-signed the motion.
6: There's a great sense of anger and I think also sadness. We have lost confidence in the administration to effectively address sexual assault and sexual harassment on campus.
5: Over the weekend, more than 200 faculty and staff signed a letter to students that said this administration does not

0: not speak for us. They say the university has failed to keep students safe and more change is needed.
1: Should the president be worried about his job?
0: So the faculty doesn't have the power to oust a president. Only the board of trustees can do that. They are also meeting later this week on campus here in Ithaca. Michelle, I've been asking this question to professors and students, like, should Kotlikoff step down or be let go? And removing the president was actually not one of the student group's demands. This is sophomore John Hartnett.
2: We don't want Kotlikoff to go down for the mishandling of Jane Doe's case and then someone to come in and mishandle another case the exact same way. We're focused on the institution changing in a way that that sort of misconduct is structurally much less possible than it is now.
0: He said that the changes announced yesterday were kind of a half measure. You know, that said, I was at a protest yesterday where crowds were chanting, Kotlikoff has got to go. I guess all this to say, Michelle, President Kotlikoff and his administration are under a lot of pressure. They've hired an outside investigator to look into what happened back in 2024. That's Sally Yates, who helped lead the U.S. Department of Justice during the Obama administration. And as you may recall, New York Governor Kathy Hochul has already appointed the state attorney general, Letitia James, as a special prosecutor to look into the case. I think the policy changes announced yesterday, including the ban on frat parties, really underscore just how much pressure the administration is under.
1: That is NPR's Alyssa Nadworny in Ithaca, New York. Alyssa, thanks so much.
0: You bet.
1: And I'd like to invite you to watch my new special report. It's called Going There, A Matter of Life and Death. I sat down with leading experts and folks who offered personal insights about the rising suicide rate among Black Americans. They also dispel some of the myths that can act as barriers to people getting the help they need for themselves, for friends, and loved ones. You can watch the full conversation on NPR's YouTube page. This is NPR News.

0: 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That's at the center of a Supreme Court case. We'll hear perspectives from both sides next time on Here and Now.
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2: Good morning, I'm Steve Inskeep. Somebody in Austin, Texas bought boxes at an estate sale and found something interesting in one of them. There was a canister marked M21, which is the name for a practice hand grenade. And apparently some of the other objects in the box were live hand grenades. The buyer called police, who had them safely removed. Here's hoping the buyer doesn't have a short fuse about the purchase. It's Morning Edition.
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4: This is Morning Edition from NPR News. I'm Michelle Martin.
2: And I'm Steve Inskeep. Party identification is way down in this country. Almost half of adults identify as political independents. But how many of them will vote for independents instead of a more moderate Democrat or Republican? Dozens of congressional candidates are trying to find that out. NPR political reporter Mahum Javed spoke with some of them.
5: If you saw Seth Haskin around Southwest Florida impeccably dressed as someone from the past, you might look again. Walking around Fort Myers, holding and sometimes ringing a vintage metal bell, Haskin would be
6: wearing a big puffy-sleeved linen shirt with a pretty taut 18th century waistcoat and breeches.
5: Haskin knows he draws attention, and he's trying to stand out, because he knows if people ask about his outfit, he can talk to them about something else as well, his run for Congress. Haskin is running as an independent in a ruby-red district in Florida, so the outfit serves another purpose as well.
6: I wanted to invoke that idea of limited government, enlightenment values of what government's supposed to be type stuff, so, and founder's idea.
5: Haskin is one of almost 200 independent candidates running for Congress this year, and the odds aren't in their favor. Currently, there's only one independent in the House, California Congressman Kevin Kiley. He wasn't elected as an independent, but left the Republican Party after his district was redrawn to run in a more moderate seat. The uphill climb to Congress, though, hasn't stopped candidates like Sarah Zabel. She's an Air Force veteran running in a deep red district in Idaho. Zabel said when she spoke to her neighbors, she realized they felt just like she did, unrepresented by both the traditional parties.
7: I used to be Republican, but I'm one of the many people who does not recognize the principles of the party that I was part of in the current Republican Party.
5: Zabel is confident in her chances because she says voters are looking for a candidate like her.
7: With the parties having gone to such an extreme, the independents are the necessary relief for the American voter.
5: Even though most of the independent candidates don't have a strong chance of winning, there are places where they're more competitive. Bill Hill, a commercial fisherman, is running for Alaska's at-large congressional seat. He said Alaska is promising for candidates like him because
8: people who are registered Republicans often have progressive viewpoints as well, and even people who are registered Democrats may have more conservative viewpoints as well. Alaskans just don't toe a political line with every vote.
5: He's polling about 12 points behind Republican incumbent Nick Begich and also has an offer of support from the Democratic Congressional Campaign Committee. Hill has been an independent since he was 18, he says.
8: We continue to see neither party being able to deliver for the working people of Alaska and America, and they want something different. And independents can be a powerful voice that can start building coalitions that may not exist in Washington, D.C. at the moment.
5: Independent candidates are running for lots of different reasons, and they have very different approaches to being in office. Some said they would caucus with the traditional parties. Others said that was out of the question. But what brings them together is their belief in the power of the moderate middle. Maham Javed, NPR News.

0: It's Morning Edition from NPR News. I'm Steve Inskeep.
1: And I'm Michelle Martin. Good morning. Some lawyers, accountants, and computer coders are worried that AI will take over their jobs. Factory workers in India are concerned, too. They've been training the AI robots that will replace them. NPR's Dia Hadid reports from Karur in southern India.
2: Women thump down aprons they're packaging into plastic as a radio warbles through their textile factory. Three men walk around, hand out GoPros to workers, including 40-year-old Shobha Kirubakaran. It's the third time, Kirubakaran says, she's been told to don a GoPro. But nobody's ever told her that it's recording her every hand gesture to train AI robots to do this job. Kirubakaran says she's worked here for 10 years, 6 days a week, 9 to 6, earns $90 a month. She says, I don't know how to do anything else. Scenes of workers wearing GoPros recording themselves working shook the Indian public in April after a video went viral of textile workers sitting in rows, all recording themselves as they process fabric.
3: This is not a sci-fi plot.
4: That is happening right now on factory floors across India.
3: Workers are training their own replacements.
2: That's from Upskill Abhi's YouTube channel and News 9 Live. And it appears India is emerging as one key place to record this kind of footage, and developers need millions of hours of it to train AI robots. Some workers are paid to hand over this data, but many others, like Kirubakaran, are just being ordered to do it.
5: We can just call it what it is, which is exploitation of labor.
2: Aftar Kapoor is the co-founder of the Aapti Institute. It studies the impact of technology on people. Labor experts worry about what it will mean for India if AI industrial robots take over workplaces here. Already, this country struggles to absorb the some 600 million people who make up India's workforce.
6: I see these factory jobs as not good jobs. If robots take them over, I don't necessarily shed tears for the job, but there is the question of what people are going to do.
2: Amit Basole is a professor of economics who looks at India's labour market. He says the government here is not equipped to handle the shockwaves of AI replacing workers.
6: We have a slow apparatus here. I'm not sure how well set up we are to do all that.
2: But others say AI robots are unlikely to be deployed at scale in India, in the near future at least, because they're expensive, power-sucking machines in a country where power, at least, is costly. This is Kapoor of the Aapti Institute.
7: We may be able to make the robots, but they're bloody expensive to run, as we have understood that humans are cheaper to run than robots are.
2: And yet AI robots are in the pipeline, even if they might not be deployed in India at first. On a Karur main street, music blares from a stalled rickshaw before a nondescript building. It's where ObjectWays houses some of its labs. Employee Rajesh Kumar Ramaswamy shows us another way robots are being trained to do industrial jobs. In a large room, young men with GoPro cameras strapped to their heads hold what look like grippy robot claws. One man uses the grippy claws to screw bottle lids off and on. The bottles are on a desk. There's big and small bottles, plastic, metallic. This is Ramaswamy.
8: The robot need to learn what is the water bottle.
2: It's to teach AI robots that all these different shapes are bottles, because what these men are doing is showing a robot how to see for itself how to do this job using its own grippy hands. Ramaswamy compares teaching an AI robot to raising a baby.
8: The robot is like a child. It is a born child. So we need to teach which need to be done.
2: Back in the textile factory, Kannagi Periasamy is folding and packing aprons with a GoPro fastened to her head. She's one of the few folks here who've been told why she's wearing a headset. And she tells us she's teaching a robot to do her job. And she says she's certain that one day she'll be replaced. When that happens, she says, I'll go to my village and raise cows. Dia Hadid, NPR News, Karur, Tamil Nadu, India.
0: In Japan, convenience stores are an essential part of everyday life, much more than in the United States. But the industry is under pressure, and so one chain is going gaga. That's a play on words, as we're about to hear from NPR's Anthony Kuhn.
9: Family Mart is Japan's second largest convenience store chain after 7-Eleven. In a new ad, a worker enters a dark store. Everything is black and white except for the company's blue and green logo. The worker is wearing a leather uniform and platform shoes. Her name tag says Lady Gaga. To the techno beat of her song Killa, Gaga bops her way down rows of snacks and drinks. She works the cash register, mops the floors, and serves fried chicken, while android-like Gaga replicas stock the shelves. Why not work at Family Mart, she says in Japanese. The ad is not a sales pitch, it's a recruitment hook. Hiroake Watanabe is a retail analyst and convenience store expert.
10: For Japanese people, convenience stores are like air and water. They are indispensable.
9: Customers don't just buy food there, they also pay taxes, book tickets, and send packages. But working in a konbini, as they're known in Japan, means long hours, low pay, and like most industries in Japan, Watanabe says, they're facing a labor crunch.
10: It's not that the convenience store industry is in an immediate crisis right now. Rather, it is facing a gradual labor shortage.
9: So konbinis are increasingly using automated checkout kiosks and...
10: Since there is a shortage of young Japanese workers, people from places like Nepal and Vietnam are helping out.
9: Another innovation is their new dress code, which allows employees to layer their own clothes under Family Mart t-shirts and dye their hair any color. Watanabe says the Gaga ad signals to its increasingly diverse young workforce that they can rock their own styles on the job. In an interview accompanying her ad, Lady Gaga explains what she had in mind.
11: I was trying to find like the seriousness of going to work with the humor and the fun of Family Mart.
9: Gaga also gives a shout out to her Japanese fans and to Japanese culture.
11: I would say I love sushi, but also I really love traditional soba, but cold.
9: Watanabe says the Gaga ad is not just about sales or jobs. It's about making the brand stand out in an industry known more for fierce competition than funky style. Anthony Kuhn, NPR News.
0: 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I'm Steve Inskeep.
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1: Good morning. President Trump forced out his ambassador to Greece, saying he didn't like what he was reading about her. That included allegations that she asked a donor for $100,000 to pay an Amex bill. It's Morning Edition from NPR News. Pope Leo has lung cancer and is recovering from surgery. I'm Steve Inskeep.
2: And I'm Michelle Martin. We hear from someone who wrote the book on Pope Leo. We mean that literally. NPR's Scott Detrow. What are Leo's friends saying about his recovery? Also, Elon Musk is spending more than $250 million to keep Republicans in power. How much will all that money impact the midterms? It is Wednesday, October 14th. 100 years ago today, we were introduced to the 100-acre wood as Winnie the Pooh was published. Oh, bother. News is next.
3: Live from NPR News in Washington, I'm Korva Coleman. Ukrainian President Volodymyr Zelensky says the White House has threatened to cut off U.S. intelligence sharing with his country. Zelensky spoke to NPR's Joanna Kakissis.
4: We talked about an attack on Monday night. We both heard several big blasts.
5: You did not get the information.
6: No, we didn't get the information about ballistic missile. This is really our weak place.
4: He said his military was told it was a technical glitch. I asked him if it was the U.S. that was withholding intel, and he did not want to elaborate, saying it was a sensitive matter.
3: NPR's Joanna Kakissis reporting. President Trump says Taiwan will buy gas from an Alaska pipeline. He announced the deal yesterday during a campaign rally in Alaska. That's where he was supporting Republican candidates. NPR's Franco Ordonez reports.
7: President Trump took the stage in Wasilla, Alaska, urging supporters to help reelect Senator Dan Sullivan and other Republican candidates. The visit is part of a midterm sprint to pump up support for Republican candidates, many of whom, like Sullivan, are newly vulnerable. During the rally, Trump announced that Taiwan had agreed to purchase 30% of gas from the Alaska pipeline over the next 20 years, and he said Sullivan was key to the deal.
8: And I have to say that Dan Sullivan helped me get this done. Thank you, Dan.
7: The specific terms of the deal are not clear, but Trump says Taiwan would invest more than $4 billion in the project. Franco Ordonez, NPR News.
3: President Trump has spent the night in Las Vegas. Later today, he'll travel a little bit south to Bullhead City, Arizona, for another campaign rally. This evening, he goes to Kalispell, Montana, for another political event. Have you ever walked into a mall where a friendly salesperson approaches you with a free sample of skincare cream? Well, an NPR investigation has found that what follows can cost customers thousands. NPR's Monica Stavieva has more.
9: Mark Eckert discovered the charges after his mother's bank account overdrew.
10: What kind of a spa charges anyone $54,000?
9: Mary Eckert is one of the hundreds of customers NPR uncovered that had been hit with thousands of dollars in charges from beauty stores in malls for purchases that they say they never authorized, didn't want, and cannot return. The stores are independently owned, but they all sell skincare products distributed by the Mazzau Group. Based in California, the owner is from Israel. The federal government was looking into Israeli-owned skincare stores a decade ago for immigration violations. NPR found evidence that visa fraud is still happening in those stores today. Monika Vstatieva, NPR News.
3: You're listening to NPR News. The Treasury Department is fining the Bank of America $1.2 billion. It's for allegedly violating anti-money laundering and sanctions laws. Some of the alleged actions involve Chinese money laundering networks. Others involve alleged ties to Russia and Iran. The man convicted of orchestrating the murder of rap icon Tupac Shakur in 1996 has been sentenced to prison. Dwayne Davis's sentence is 40 years to life. Shakur's murder was unsolved for years until Davis wrote a book about it and gave interviews about his role in the shooting death. Pope Leo has been diagnosed with lung cancer. NPR's Lee Hale reports the diagnosis was confirmed after Leo underwent surgery in Rome.
5: The surgery wasn't a surprise. Pope Leo announced over the weekend that a nodule would be removed from his lung. But after the 90-minute operation, the Vatican provided an update and a diagnosis. Adenocarcinoma, the most common form of lung cancer. The medical team says part of the right lung was removed. At 71, Leo is young for a pope and exercises regularly. The Vatican has yet to announce any further treatments. Leo will spend the rest of the week resting at the hospital. His schedule has been cleared up of any public events until at least October 20th. Lee Hale, NPR News.
3: Weather forecasters say Hurricane Simon is moving north in the Pacific. It's aimed right at the lower tip of Baja California. It's expected to lose strength before making landfall. Mexico says storms have killed 6 people. This is NPR.
11: 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Duck.ai.

0: It's Morning Edition from NPR News. I'm Steve Inskeep.
1: And I'm Michelle Martin. Good morning. President Trump has forced out his ambassador to Greece, Kimberly Guilfoyle. She is a prominent MAGA figure. She had a lengthy engagement to Trump's oldest son until the relationship ended.
0: Guilfoyle faced unflattering stories about trying to profit from her position. Now, the president and his family have profited in many ways during his second term. In this case, someone who was no longer on her way into the Trump family was accused of demanding money for herself, which she denies.
1: NPR's diplomatic correspondent Michelle Kellerman is following this story and is with us now to tell us more about it. Good morning, Michelle.
2: Good morning, Michelle.
1: So tell us what led to this removal.
2: So the Wall Street Journal had a series of recent stories about Guilfoyle, and there were many allegations of misconduct, including that she asked a Trump donor for $100,000 to pay off a credit card bill in exchange for using her contacts within the administration. Democrats on Capitol Hill started writing letters to Secretary of State Marco Rubio, calling for investigations. And this was happening while Rubio was in Athens. He sounded annoyed when reporters asked him about it last week, as you can hear.
3: We don't conduct these things on a press conference, on a tarmac in a foreign country, because you wrote a story or somebody else wrote a story because some source gave it to you. So get that out of your head, because that's never the way it's going to work with me. It's a game that's been played for a long time, but it's not a game we're going to play.
2: But fast forward to yesterday when President Trump called for her to resign, saying he didn't like what he was reading about her. He said he didn't even talk to Guilfoyle, who announced on X that her time as ambassador is coming to an end.
1: So is this the end of the story?
2: Not if Democrats have their way. Gregory Meeks, who's on the House Foreign Affairs Committee, says her resignation is not a substitute for accountability. He thinks that Congress and the Inspector General need to conduct more oversight into her conduct and potential abuse of taxpayer dollars. Serving as an ambassador is a position of public trust, he told NPR in a statement, not a business opportunity. I also talked to retired career diplomat Eric Rubin, who says this looks really bad for the U.S. Take a listen.
4: I think Europeans are snickering. I think there are people in Greece who are snickering, and that's not good for us. We should have somebody who's respected and who carries the weight of the position.
2: Guilfoyle says she worked tirelessly to advance Trump's America First agenda in Greece. She dismissed the allegations against her, saying she intends to vigorously defend her name, reputation, and integrity.
1: And what does this mean for the embassy?
2: Yeah, the State Department says there's an experienced deputy chief of mission who's ready to assume the role. That's happening in a lot of places around the world, Michelle, where President Trump has not even named an ambassador. He's named very few career diplomats, and that's something that Rubin is really worried about.
4: We've always had political appointees as ambassadors. We've always had some with no apparent qualifications. But from the historical trend, which included the first Trump administration of having at least 60% or so of our ambassadors be career professionals, we're now down to about 5%.
2: Just a tiny fraction. And many embassies are run by, you know, the deputies, as I said. You know, all ambassadors, career and political, have to be vetted. They have to get through Senate confirmation, and that could get a lot tougher for Trump political appointees after all this news about Kimberly Guilfoyle.
1: And NPR's Michelle Kellerman. Michelle, thank you.
2: Thank you.
0: Let's bring a lawyer on this. An ethics lawyer, Richard Painter, the top ethics lawyer for the White House during George W. Bush's second term. He later ran for office as a Democrat and now teaches corporate law at the University of Minnesota Law School. Mr. Painter, welcome back.
5: Well, thank you for having me.
0: Okay, I'm just going to ask it so you can answer it. What is the ethical issue with asking somebody to pay your $100,000 Amex bill?
5: Well, there's nothing wrong with getting a gift of $100,000 from someone who wants to give you money. But if you ask for that or anything else like that, you say you're going to do something in return as a United States ambassador to Greece, or any other official position, that's called bribery.
0: Okay.
5: And that violates the bribery statute. It could be a crime, 18 United States Code, Section 201.
0: Although this has then raised a question for some people who follow the Trump administration, they wonder, how does this compare with all the other ways that people close to the administration seem to have tried to make money?
5: Well, that's the problem here, and that's why voters are so angry. We see that the president of the United States himself has made over $1 billion in cryptocurrency, even though 5 years ago he said that Bitcoin was a scam. We see foreign governments investing in the cryptocurrency ventures of the Trump family. The president is going into many business ventures that he never even thought about during his first term. 1,000 trades and stocks in the president's account. He's the first president in American history to have significant numbers of stock trades while he is in office with access to information about what the government's going to do. Now, he says that other people are doing the trading for him, but still, the voters don't buy this. The Truth Social is selling to institutional investors access to, advance access to the president's post, which will include official business of the United States government. That could very well violate federal insider trading laws. The violations of the Emoluments Clause of the Constitution prohibiting foreign government money from going to any United States government official. And yet the president of the United States has ignored that. He did also in his first term, but it's gotten much, much worse in his second term. The list goes on and on. We did have some serious ethics issues during the Biden administration as well. This is not just about President Trump, but it is quite clear that this second Trump administration, in this administration, we've seen far more profiteering by the president and his family off public office. They even have a club in downtown Washington called the Executive Branch, where people pay large amounts of money to join the club and schmooze with the top leaders in the administration. This is pay to play.
0: I'm trying to figure out the difference here, though, because in this case, the president was concerned and seems to have forced a resignation. Is the difference simply that in all those other cases, it was Trump making the money or someone very close to him? And in this case, it was Kimberly Guilfoyle trying to get the money.
5: Well, that's one way to try to send the message to the voters a few weeks before the election that, well, we actually committed ethics. So find some sacrificial lamb and go ahead and fire them. I mean, this is pretty blatant, I've got to say. You say, pay off my $100,000 Amex bill and I'll, you know, introduce you to everybody in the Trump administration, if that's what happened. And I know that's contested.
0: She's denied it. Yeah.
5: She's denied it.
0: I want to ask one other thing in the minute that we have. There was this Supreme Court ruling that gave presidents broad immunity from prosecution even after they left office. And there are some distinctions. Your core constitutional functions, you can't ever be prosecuted for. There might be some other cases where you could be prosecuted for. I'm just curious for your assessment as a lawyer, if hypothetically someone were to try to prosecute a former president for the kinds of acts you've just described, would the president be able to get out of it by saying, oh, no, that's my core constitutional duty to be doing those things?
5: Well, I'm sure the president could make that argument. And this is exactly what I warned against when I came out against that decision. And I warned the court in an amicus brief in that case that there could be severe ramifications if we gave the president immunity from criminal prosecution for his official acts. And yet that's what the court did in Trump versus
0: United. Do you think that these allegations are prosecutable offenses nevertheless?
5: They could be. If the president received a bribe, the receipt of a bribe itself is not an official act, is not within the scope of Trump versus United States. But that case makes it very, very difficult to prosecute the president.
0: Got it. Mr. Painter, thanks so much. Really appreciate it.
5: Thank you.
0: Richard Painter was a top White House ethics lawyer in the George W. Bush administration. We'll note that NPR invited the State Department spokesperson to discuss the reporting on Kimberly Guilfoyle's alleged ethics violations, and he declined.
1: The man found guilty of orchestrating the 1996 murder of Tupac Shakur has been sentenced to at least 4 decades in prison. Steve Futterman reports from Las Vegas.
6: In 1996, Tupac Shakur was at the peak of his fame. A dominant figure in the music charts, his massive hit double album featured what remains his most well-known song, California Love. On September 7th, it all came to an end. Shakur was shot near the Las Vegas Strip in a gang revenge drive-by shooting.
7: All right, we are on record in State versus Davis, C-377.
6: Yesterday, 30 years later, the man found guilty in August, former Southern California gang leader Dwayne Davis, received a sentence of 40 years to life. Judge Carly Kearney also gave Davis a verbal dressing down.
7: You don't get to take a man from his family, You don't get to take his very life, his whole future from him, and just walk away from it. The world never forgot about him and his death, and neither did Las Vegas. It took us 30 years, but at this time, you are going to face justice for what you did on September 7th, 1996.
6: The judge could have sentenced Davis to life in prison, but this punishment may not be much different. Under Nevada law, the 63-year-old Davis would be more than 100 before he's eligible for parole. Prior to announcing the sentence, the court heard emotional victim impact statements from Shakur's family, including his sister, Sejua.
8: We lost something. The whole generation lost something huge.
6: She also talked about depression and suicide attempts.
8: I was the little sister that just wanted to be with my brother. I just wanted to be with my brother. I want to go with you. I want to go. Why can't I go?
6: For three decades, Shakur's killing was one of the great unsolved murder mysteries. Even today, there is a small undercurrent of conspiracy theorists who continue to suggest others in the violent 1990s hip-hop movement were involved. For NPR News, I'm Steve Futterman in Las Vegas.

0: On the next Fresh Air, how the melting of polar ice has opened new sea routes and made the Arctic Ocean a new zone of superpower competition. Writer Rana Faruhar got an up-close look aboard a Coast Guard icebreaker. She says China has big ambitions and some advantages over the U.S. Her new book is called Sea Change. 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
2: It's Morning Edition from NPR News. I'm Michelle Martin.
3: And I'm Steve Inskeep. Good morning. We have an update on the White House's attempt to ban news organizations from the White House because President Trump doesn't like them. Last night, a federal judge ruled again that the president must let them into the White House for the foreseeable future. NPR's David Folkenflik is covering this case. David, good morning.
4: Good morning, Steve.
3: Okay, what kind of ruling is this?
4: Well, so the judge made a ruling like this that lasted for a period of weeks when he had a chance to think about this motion. This motion was for something called a preliminary injunction, which basically says, is there enough evidence to suggest that the plaintiffs, the people suing, that is CNN, MSNBC, and Politico, could prevail at trial? This injunction, this ruling, stops the White House from being able to bar these 70-some journalists for these three outlets from the White House for the length of the case, that is, until it goes to the trial phase. So it's not final, but it gives us some real insight into the judge's thinking.
3: Okay, what is the judge's thinking?
4: Well, so the judge really didn't credit the Justice Department's arguments about national security, about concerns, about accuracy, about really anything, because President Trump had been so vocal about not liking the coverage of those three outlets. And in fact, that's what Theodore Boutros, the lawyer for the outlet, said was the best witness they had was the President of the United States and his own statements. Here's what Judge Timothy Kelly said in his ruling in part. He said, quote, "It's not hard to conclude that President Trump likely banned plaintiffs from the White House because he believes that their reporting is generally inaccurate and biased against him." And he found that the president, the administration, had essentially violated two forms of constitutionally protected free speech, or violated the free speech, that is, in two different ways. That's, of course, part of the First Amendment. He said essentially the White House was retaliating against these outlets for their coverage. And he said there was a due process violation. That is, they made their decision. They conveyed it pretty much instantaneously and put it in place over that weekend of mid-September. And son of a gun, they gave them no chance to appeal that until after it was always in place. He didn't say that national security doesn't matter. He said it wasn't really crediting it in this case.
3: Because Trump himself had been so blatant about his motives and so explicit about his motives. So where does the case go from here?
4: Well, you know, as I said, this suggests that CNN, MSNBC, and Politico are very likely to prevail at trial. Officially, that's where it's headed. You know, oftentimes the parties tend to work this out at this point, save everybody the need for a trial. The White House didn't return my request for comment, but let's acknowledge the president often likes to keep going. He likes to tie the institutions that he has targeted up in court. It's expensive. It's complicating. It's distracting. And he doesn't like to yield to challenges to his authority. And we're seeing this play out in a variety of court cases that are happening, both involving the press, which the president has taken great aim at, and others that he's tangling with as well.
3: And we'll just note the White House did not immediately return NPR's request for comment. David, thanks so much.
4: You bet.
3: NPR's David Folkenflik.
2: Here is something Elon Musk told Bloomberg News last year.
5: In terms of political spending, I'm going to do a lot less in the future.
2: That has not turned out to be true. The New York Times reports that since July, Musk has given $276 million to Republican groups. That is more than he spent on the 2024 election. A spokesman for Musk's super PAC confirmed the figures to the Associated Press, among other news outlets, but did not respond to NPR's request for comment. We called journalist Casey Michel to put that kind of spending into context. He studies dark money and its influence at the progressive think tank, the Center for International Policy. Good morning, Casey.
6: Hey, good morning, Michelle.
2: So donate donations of more than $250 million in just a few months. What do we know about how Musk wants it spent?
6: Yeah, it's a great question, Michelle. This is something that Musk has been doing for the last few months, especially. There's been plenty of attention on some of the specific races that he has been donating to and supporting, including in places like Texas, where Senate candidate Ken Paxton is running for election. But we know that he has also been donating to nationwide races, races across the country, from Arizona to Iowa to Virginia and beyond. And it's very clear that he wants what he wanted in 2024. He wants to elect the kind of politicians that will pursue the kind of policies that he wants to see implemented, both for his own personal benefit, as well as for the benefit of the companies that are attached to him. This is on the regulatory side. This is on the investigative side. He certainly does not want to see any kind of investigations or increased regulations into any of his companies, which impact his bottom line. But again, it's a similar dynamic to what we have seen in recent years from Musk. But this is at a scope and a scale that goes beyond even what we saw just in 2024.
2: Can you be more specific? I mean, are these Republicans straight down the line?
6: Yeah. These are Republicans straight down the line. Absolutely. Okay. So I think it's worth honing in on Texas in particular. Okay. Again, this is where Musk himself is based. Many of his companies are based down there. And he has really raced to the rescue, at least financially, for Ken Paxton, who had been struggling financially over the last few months. And Musk's actions really opened the floodgates for other donations to come to Paxton in particular. And of course, those two have a long relationship. And again, it gets back to what I mentioned just a moment ago, to kind of using this wealth to open the levers of power, to shift the kinds of policies that would benefit Musk, his allies, his companies. And again, regardless of what any other kind of American constituencies or even American voters would necessarily want, it is taking a trend that had been years in the making mm-hmm. to something that we've never seen before in terms of the level. And again, it's the mixing and the melding and the opening of all of these deepest pocketed donors, many of whom, including Musk, by all appearances, are not breaking any laws in doing this. Okay. They are using the lay of the land to get what they want with their money, to influence those policies.
2: Okay, so a spokesman for Musk's super PAC told the Times that America risks becoming a socialist country if Democrats win, and that is why he's spending all that money. What do you make of that framing?
6: Well, it's certainly rhetoric we have seen throughout American history when, again, those deepest pocketed donors and financiers are concerned about increased regulations and are concerned about investigations. This kind of canard of a socialist future, if they don't get what they want, if they're not allowed to use their deepest wealth for what exactly they want to see pursued, whether it's in Washington or Austin or elsewhere. This is a line of rhetoric we have certainly seen before.
2: Okay, 30 seconds left here. $276 million, $250 million is a lot of money, but put that into the bigger story. How much money overall is being poured into this election so far?
6: Oh, Michelle, we're talking about billions. We're talking about tens of billions potentially down the line as well. Again, if you go back 20 years, dark money expenditures, just a couple million dollars. You know, again, plenty of money. But right now we're talking about at least $1 billion in just that 20-year span.
2: Okay, that is Casey Michelle. His latest book is United States of Oligarchy. Casey, thank you.
6: Thanks, Michelle.
2: This is NPR News.
7: Some schools are experimenting with artificial intelligence in the classroom, but educators don't yet know how to use it in a way that will help students, and there's little research or policy to guide them.
8: It feels very Wild West in terms of the randomness.
7: I'm Elsa Chang, a look at AI trials in schools on All Things Considered from NPR News.

0: Live from NPR News in Washington, I'm Dave Mattingly. Iranian-backed Houthi rebels and Saudi Arabia's forces continue to exchange fire. The Saudi Energy Ministry says a fire broke out at an Aramco administrative building in the eastern city of Dahran, targeted by the Houthis. That came after Saudi airstrikes hit fuel sites in areas of Yemen controlled by the rebels. At least 20 people have been killed over the past week by Houthi attacks on the airport in the Saudi capital of Riyadh. That airport remains closed. The Vatican says surgery to remove a cancerous growth on the Pope's right lung was successful. The 71-year-old pontiff is recovering at a hospital in Rome. With the November midterm elections now less than 3 weeks away, President Trump will be taking part in more campaign rallies for Republican candidates today. The president is scheduled to be in Montana and Arizona. Yesterday, the president was in Alaska to rally support for Republican Senator Dan Sullivan. NPR's Tamara Keith has more.
1: This is a midterm year with an unpopular president, and Republicans are playing defense in a whole lot of places that would have been considered safe seats even just a few months ago. Does that mean that Democrats are going to win all of these races? Probably not. But if Republicans are spending money on defense, they aren't spending money on offense. And the triage has really started to begin now.
0: This is NPR News from Washington. The financial services giant Visa has won approval to set up local bank card operations in China. NPR's Jennifer Pack says Visa has been seeking access to the Chinese market for about 10 years.
2: China tightly controls its financial sector, and it's been a key source of friction in the broader U.S.-China trade dispute. Visa has been asking to process payment transactions in the Chinese currency with their own network in China. President Trump says he brought up the issue with Chinese leader Xi Jinping when they met earlier this year. And China's central bank approval is seen as a goodwill gesture ahead of Trump and Xi's next meeting expected in November. As for Chinese consumers, the news might not excite them. Most of them use domestic mobile payment apps, Alipay and WeChat Pay, and state-backed UnionPay's card network. Jennifer Pak, NPR News, Beijing.
0: The Treasury Department is fining Bank of America more than $1 billion for failing to prevent money laundering by its customers. Later this morning, the Labor Department releases new data on inflation in the U.S. economy. Consumer prices for the month of September are due out. Last month, the Federal Reserve raised interest rates by a quarter point, with inflation still above the Fed's annual target of 2%. AAA says nationwide gasoline prices are the highest they've ever been this late in the year. I'm Dave Mattingly, NPR News in Washington.

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1: It's Morning Edition from NPR News. I'm Steve Inskeep.
2: And I'm Michelle Martin. Good morning. Pope Leo has lung cancer. The Vatican shared the diagnosis on Tuesday after the Pope had surgery at a hospital in Rome.
1: The Vatican says he spent a peaceful night recovering. They are promising to release more information about his condition later today.
2: All Things Considered host Scott Detrow is the co-author of a new biography of Pope Leo that came out last week, and he's been following up on this latest chapter in the pontiff's life story. Hi, Scott.
3: Good morning, Michelle.
2: So what do we know about the Pope's condition?
3: The operation lasted about 90 minutes, and doctors removed the lower lobe of Pope Leo's right lung. So the next step is waiting to see what the pathology tests reveal about the exact nature of the cancer. But we talked to several lung experts who say that from what the Vatican has said, they're actually optimistic. Dr. Vin Gupta from the University of Washington says that the course of action that doctors took does suggest that they did catch it early and that the cancer has not spread.
4: And so the fact that surgery was the first tool that they utilize is a really good sign, because it suggests that

0: And again, still waiting for that pathology report. But he says that if that is the case, and if doctors monitor Leo regularly, there is a chance this really wouldn't affect his lifespan at all. Many people live without two full lungs, and one person who lived decades without them was actually Pope Francis. He had part of a lung removed at a young age.
1: So what comes next?
0: Leo's going to remain hospitalized for several days. His schedule has been cleared for at least a week. This can be a painful surgery to recover from in the short term. But doctors say within 2 weeks, patients are often back to normal routines in many ways. That matters to Leo because he has a major trip scheduled to South America, including Peru, where he spent about 20 years of his life in less than a month. And a Vatican official told me this surgery was actually purposely scheduled for now to give the Pope time to recover and still make the trip if he can. They won't make that decision until they get more data and see how he's doing, but it's still a possibility he goes.
1: So do we know whether Pope Leo ever smoked?
0: You know, obviously the big question when lung cancer is the diagnosis, I'll say I spent a year reporting on his life, talking to more than 100 people who know him well, looking at pictures from all ages of his life, and I got no indication that he ever smoked. He's a healthy guy, he's active, he still plays tennis once a week. But cancer does run in his family. His brother Louis is actually hospitalized right now, and Leo's mother Mildred died of cancer. She fought it for a long time. And in fact, reporting the book, we found a letter that the future Pope wrote to friends in 1984, which was several years before she died. He writes in the letter, "My mother continues to undergo chemotherapy treatments. She's a tough lady and handles it all well, which makes it a little easier for me being so far from Chicago."
1: So, Scott, given all your reporting, do you have any sense of how Leo is reacting to this?
0: I've been talking to several of his friends who have been in touch with him, and they say he's as responsive as ever. He's in good spirits. He's writing back to their notes right away. One constant theme in his life, going back to his seminary years, is a real trust in God and acceptance that he is not in charge of what happens, good or bad, that it's part of a plan that God has. And you've seen Leo really lean into that in big positive moments in his life, like his election to Pope, but in a lot of challenging moments too. And I have to think that is primarily how he is processing this news.
1: That is All Things Considered host Scott Detrow, who co-authored a new biography of Pope Leo. It's just out. It's called American Pope. Scott, thank you so much.
0: Thanks for having me.
2: Let's get a doctor's opinion on this. Dr. Otis Brawley, who's an oncologist at the Kimmel Center at Johns Hopkins University and who served as chief medical and scientific officer at the American Cancer Society for more than a decade. Dr. Brawley, good morning.
3: Good morning.
2: Okay, what do we need to know about adenocarcinoma?
3: Adenocarcinoma is one of the types of lung cancer. It happens to be the most common type of lung cancer in non-smokers. Many people associate lung cancer with smoking, but the truth is about 20% of people who get lung cancer nowadays get an adenocarcinoma, and they are non-smokers.
2: That is useful to know, and I'm thinking of something else that I've heard about lung cancer, that it tends to be fatal more often than not, that it's a highly fatal form of lung cancer. But in this specific case, are we talking about something more survivable?
3: Yeah, lung cancer has changed. We've gotten much better in treating and detecting it. And someone who has a very small lesion, and we're very fortunate that the Holy Father has been very transparent. Someone who has a very small lesion that's surgically removed, if the nodes which are being assessed right now turn out to be negative, we would expect that he's going to do very well without any further treatment, just occasional observation with CT scan, but he's likely not to need chemotherapy or immunotherapy or radiation therapy.
2: Oh, that's great. And maybe that helps to explain why it would be that removing part of the lung, which sounds pretty severe, is actually a good sign?
3: Yeah, it is a good sign. It means that, number one, he's very healthy and he can tolerate it. You know, we can live for a very long time with some of our lung removed if we're in good shape to begin with.
2: Let's talk about that. We've heard about the Pope being a tennis player, being active, being engaged with things, but also 71 years old. What is the risk for someone who's in their 70s here?
3: The risk is higher for someone in their 70s versus someone in their 50s, and it's higher for someone in their 50s versus their 30s. The most important thing to me is, are they aerobic? Can they walk up 3 or 4 flights of stairs without being winded? Do they do regular exercises? Apparently the Pope does. Those are all good things.
2: It sounds like the Pope is thinking about keeping this plan to travel overseas to Peru in a few weeks. Granting you have not diagnosed this particular patient, patient, but does that sound like a good idea?

0: I think he can do it.
1: Really?
0: I really think he can do it.
1: Go on. Why?
0: You know, my impression is that this was a very small surgery that was done it was done more through a scoping procedure.
1: Ah.
0: It's not a huge incision. My anticipation is people who have this, I've not seen the Pope, obviously, but people who have this type of procedure who are in good physical shape very frequently are back to normal in 7 to 10 days.
1: What are the lessons, if any, for the rest of us in this?
0: Just that we should, well, number one lesson is always don't smoke. I don't think the Pope here did, but the most common cause of lung cancer still is smoking. If someone does get a chest x-ray or CT scan and they happen to find something that's abnormal, follow up on it. Very frequently, people will get a chest x-ray for some reason and the radiologist will note there's a small lesion there. And then these people don't follow up on it.
1: So follow up on danger signs and get early intervention.
0: That's right.
1: Dr. Otis Brawley is an oncologist at Johns Hopkins. Thanks so much.
0: Thank you.

0: We celebrate the 50th anniversary of The Muppet Show with the creators of Miss Piggy and Gonzo. We talk about the early days and less serious stuff next time here and now.
1: Some days we don't hear the big news until someone tells us. NPR keeps you connected to the world so you find out first. 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
2: I'm Michelle Martin. Rice farmers all face a common issue, the husk. Before harvesting, the rice husk protects the grain inside. Afterwards, it's just waste, and it can be hard to get rid of. Some farmers resort to burning it, but now one person's trash is another person's house. Contractors have started using it as construction material. The husks can absorb moisture and resist fire better than wood, and with more than 300 billion pounds of it produced each year, the husks are never in short supply. It's Morning Edition.
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4: It's Morning Edition from NPR News. I'm Steve Inskeep.
2: And I'm Michelle Martin. One of the many surprising places President Trump is campaigning in the final weeks of the election is Kansas. He plans to hold a rally there on Monday. NPR's Stephen Fowler is in Dodge City, Kansas, to explain the party's closing message. Good morning, Stephen.
5: Good morning.
2: So it's a tough environment for Republicans nationally. How are candidates navigating that in Kansas, where you are? Because Trump won there by more than 16 points.
5: I spent the day yesterday on the first legs of the Kansas Republican Party's bus tour across the state with local officials and candidates like the governor nominee Ty Masterson, who is leading in many polls. Kansas has a Republican supermajority in the state legislature, Republican statewide elected officials, but for the last 8 years has had a Democratic governor. So while Republicans in other states may have to deal with Trump's shadow hanging over their campaigns, in Kansas at least there's a lot of focus on taking back the governor's office and offering up a contrast to Democrats. There is talk of affordability and high energy prices, but not because of national policies or even arguing that Trump is working on it. Secretary of State nominee Pat Proctor said voters get it.
6: When they hear us talk and they look at what we actually do, we're just closer to where they want Kansas to be.
5: I mean, on the bus tour, people just kept reiterating that Kansas is a state that is mainly Republican, that votes mainly for Republicans and needs to once again vote Republican, especially for governor.
2: Okay, but what about, let's talk about that Senate race. I mean, how are Democrats framing the Senate race against the incumbent Republican Roger Marshall?
5: It really wasn't on a lot of people's radar until the last few weeks or so. There was this debate last month at the state fair that kicked off just a string of bad headlines for Marshall, who was kind of caught flat-footed by the political environment that is very anti-incumbent. His opponent, Adam Hamilton, who calls himself an independent-minded Democrat, he's a Methodist pastor and has really leaned into how many conservatives back his campaign. He told me earlier this week that Republicans keep telling him this.
7: You represent our values. You represent the character we're looking for in somebody in leadership. And we know you're going to fight for both Republicans and Democrats. And they're exactly right.
5: Just to put a finer point on it here, Trump won Kansas by about 16 points in 2024. The combination of bad vibes for Republicans and Hamilton's strong campaign has led both parties to invest tens of millions of dollars in the state in just the last few weeks, and is now one of Trump's final stops on his midterm swing that probably wasn't on his bingo card either.
2: Okay, so there's potential in Kansas for a Republican to flip the governor's mansion, but for a Democrat to flip a Senate seat, does that sound right? Is that dynamic unique to Kansas?
5: Well, Kansas is the most likely state where election forecasters say it's possible for the governor's race to flip from a Democrat to a Republican, so it is unique in that sense. But there are actually closer to 10 states right now where polls suggest it's possible voters could pick one party to represent them in the Senate and another to govern the state, what's called split-ticket voting. Many of them are in longtime Republican trifectas, places like Ohio, Iowa, and Texas. That's where you're seeing dissatisfaction with national Republicans trickle down to how people feel about state and local Republicans. So again, I do think this broader trend we talked about people feeling anti-incumbent and anti the party in power, that's a sentiment that is worth watching in these final weeks of the midterms.
8: That is NPR's Stephen Fowler. He's in Dodge City, Kansas. Stephen, thank you.
5: Thank you.

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0: From Marketplace in Washington, I'm Kimberly Adams. Open enrollment for Medicare starts tomorrow. Seniors will have until early December to sign up for a traditional Medicare plan or a Medicare Advantage plan through a private insurance company. But many with Advantage plans have no choice but to pick a new one because some major insurers are dropping plans. Marketplace's Samantha Fields reports.
2: More than half of people on Medicare have an Advantage plan through a private insurance company. In recent weeks, many have received notices telling them their current plan isn't being offered in 2027, and they'll have to pick a new one.
3: It happens every year to some extent.
2: But Jeannie Fugelston-Bennick at the health policy nonprofit KFF says it is becoming more common.
3: We have seen last year and this year that there has been somewhat more disruption in the Medicare Advantage market.
2: She says that's largely because of recent policy changes at the federal level, reducing how much private insurers get reimbursed for Medicare Advantage. On top of that, Vivian Ho at Rice University and Baylor College of Medicine says healthcare costs are rising and seniors are using more medical care these days.
4: For insurers, it's less profits for them, so they're less excited about being in this market.
2: People who live in cities or in the suburbs will likely still have plenty of Medicare Advantage options to choose from, Ho says, even if their current plan is going away.
4: The seniors who are living in smaller rural areas are going to be the ones who are going to have the hardest time finding a Medicare Advantage plan.
2: Some will have no option but to go with a traditional Medicare plan through the federal government, which Ho says can end up being more expensive. I'm Samantha Fields for Marketplace.
0: Let's do the numbers. Dow, S&P, and NASDAQ futures are mixed in the negative one-tenths to positive three-tenths percent range, with the Dow future up 172 points. Later this morning, we'll get fresh inflation data for the month of September. Economists expect that the consumer price index will have gone up another six-tenths of a percent last month.
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0: The growing popularity of sports gambling has come with financial health concerns. A recent UCLA study finds that easier betting access harms consumers by increasing debt. The nonprofit newsroom ProPublica gave one of its reporters some money to test the guardrails on some betting apps. Jake Pearson wrote about his experience. His story is, "I deliberately bet like a problem gambler. DraftKings made me a VIP." Jake joins me now for more. Good morning.
5: Hey, good morning. Thanks for having me.
0: How much were you betting? And I guess more importantly, how much were you losing?
5: I'll give you all the figures. So net loss to the company was $10,700. I had $22,000 at my disposal for this experiment, and there were upswings and downswings. But something I learned over the course of doing this reporting from my experts, it's not just about the net loss. It's the pattern of the bets. So, for example, I would often do what's called loss chasing. So when I would lose on a game, I would chase that loss with more bets at bigger amounts at longer odds to try and sort of recuperate what I just sunk. I would do other things. There's something called micro betting, which is just placing a distinct, discrete wager on an event in a game. So like, what's the next pitch at a baseball game going to be? Who's going to win the next point in a tennis match? And that is really fast action. And one of my experts likened it to sort of the nearest thing in sports betting, online sports betting, to a slot machine. It is that quick. And slots are obviously widely known to be one of the most addictive form of gambling.
0: And I have to imagine if your experts know that these are signs of problematic gambling, so do these sports books.
5: Yeah, so there's this inherent tension in the business, right? Because the sports books, DraftKings, FanDuel, they all have what's called a responsible gaming program. They're a series of tools that they can offer better to make sure that they're not spiraling out of control. And they also will, from time to time, sort of prompt you with pop-ups in the app if they're noticing certain behaviors. I would purposefully be doing things to see if those warnings would pop up, and then also how easy they were to dismiss. But sometimes the next day or even hours later, I would get a promotion to do micro betting and get be eligible for a boost. So at the same time that the algorithm seems to be flagging correctly that something's not right about my behavior, the company is incentivizing me to keep doing the very thing that prompted the alert.
0: What did these sports books have to say when you brought them your reporting and raised the concerns that came up?
5: DraftKings put their chief responsible gaming officer, Lori Kalani, on the phone, and we had a, I thought, very productive interview. And her response was that, you know, I was in the system. Over the course of my betting, by their count, I got 32 different responsible gaming notices, either by email or in my app. I counted 14 sort of in-app pop-ups over the course of my 70-plus days betting. Her position was that those were appropriate for the behaviors that I was demonstrating. Here's the other thing. I mean, I asked them, do you ever cut somebody off? And she said, we do it all the time. And then I asked how often, and she said, we do it all the time. And then I asked a third time, I sort of pressed again. And a spokesperson said they'd see whether or not they could provide me those numbers and followed up to say that they don't disclose that. And my takeaway was that the responsible gaming prompts that I got were sort of no match for the promotions and the design, the user design that was sort of urging me to keep going all the time.
0: Jake Pearson is a reporter at ProPublica. Thank you so much.
5: Thanks for having me.
0: In Washington, I'm Kimberly Adams with the Marketplace Morning Report from APM American Public Media.
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1: Good morning. Ukraine's president tells NPR about a threat from the White House. Stop attacking Russian oil refineries or we will stop sharing intelligence information. It's Morning Edition from NPR News. A cost of living adjustment for Social Security will likely keep up with inflation. I'm Michelle Martin.
2: And I'm Steve Inskeep. Raises for most workers are not keeping up with inflation. We learned this morning how much prices have been rising. Also, Cornell is banning frat parties for the rest of the year. And we welcome a fellow newscaster to this big broadcast. Michael Che co-hosts Weekend Update on Saturday Night Live. It's Wednesday, October 14th. This day in 1947, Chuck Yeager became the first person to travel faster than the speed of sound. The news is next.
3: Live from NPR News in Washington, I'm Corva Coleman. President Trump has forced the U.S. ambassador to Greece to step down. She's a leading figure in the MAGA movement. Kimberly Guilfoyle was previously engaged to be married to Donald Trump Jr. before their relationship ended. NPR's Michelle Kellerman says Guilfoyle resigned after published stories about her surfaced, alleging improper conduct.
4: The Wall Street Journal has had a series of recent stories about Guilfoyle. There were lots of allegations of misconduct, including that she asked a Trump donor for $100,000 to pay off a credit card bill in exchange for, you know, using her contacts within the administration.
3: NPR's Michelle Kellerman reporting. Guilfoyle says she will vigorously defend her name and reputation. Officials in Saudi Arabia say a building owned by the state-owned oil company Aramco was attacked last night and it caught fire. This happened after Saudi Arabia fired into neighboring Yemen, targeting fuel sites in areas controlled by Yemen's Houthi rebels. NPR's Aya Batraoui reports.
5: The Saudi Energy Ministry says an Aramco administrative building was targeted in the eastern city of Dhahran, sparking a fire. It gave no further details. Saudi Arabia's defense ministry, meanwhile, says it's intercepted a number of Houthi missiles and drones targeting various cities over the past 24 hours. It comes as Saudi fighter jets targeted Houthi-controlled fuel sites in Yemen on Tuesday. Saudi Arabia says it targeted these sites because they're used to support Houthi military operations against the kingdom. The Houthis, who are backed by Iran, say they too are attacking Saudi energy sites because they fuel the kingdom's attacks on Yemen. The Houthis have also targeted Saudi airports, killing 20 people last week. President Trump wrote online the Houthis are, quote, behaving very badly and trying to drive up oil prices ahead of U.S. midterm elections. Aya Batraoui, NPR News, Dubai.
3: Cornell University has suspended parties at fraternity houses for the rest of the academic year. That's among other changes in response to a student's allegations of gang rape 2 years ago. NPR's Alyssa Nadworny reports.
6: The university announced a number of changes to strengthen campus safety and better support sexual assault survivors. In addition to banning all parties and social events at fraternity houses, the Ivy League school will also hire staff to help students navigate reporting sexual misconduct and will hire criminal investigators independent of Cornell to investigate allegations of sexual assault on campus. In a letter to the campus, the school's president, Michael Kotlikoff, writes, quote, Cornell must be a place where safety is not an open question. The changes come amid continued frustration and protests from students and faculty on the handling of Jane Doe's 2024 case. Alyssa Nadworny, NPR News, Ithaca, New York.
3: The government releases its latest report on consumer prices this morning. Economists are watching rising energy prices. This is NPR. Ukrainian President Volodymyr Zelensky is going to meet new British Prime Minister Andy Burnham today in London. This comes as Russia steps up its attacks on Ukraine. Zelensky tells NPR the White House has threatened to cut off its intelligence sharing with Ukraine. He says the Trump administration is demanding that Ukraine stop firing long-range drones at Russian oil refineries. President Trump claims Ukraine is driving up the costs of diesel for consumers. Zelensky says that, in fact, the U.S. war against Iran is doing that. New research from the AI company Anthropic suggests that some AI might soon be able to replicate inside smart devices. NPR's Jeff Brumfield explains.
7: Anthropic warned that AI models could soon spread inside network devices around the house, including smart refrigerators, televisions, and even robotic vacuum cleaners. Researchers demonstrated such replication inside some cheap TV boxes and with simulations. The researchers warn AI worms would be similar to existing computer viruses, but they would be more adaptable and could be hard to shut down. The best defense against AI and regular viruses alike? A strong password for every smart device in your home. Jeff Brumfield, NPR News.
3: The Vatican says Pope Leo is expected to spend the rest of the week in the hospital. He had part of his lower right lung removed yesterday. The pontiff's doctors say they discovered he had a common form of lung cancer. I'm Corva Coleman, NPR News in Washington.
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9: Ahead on Morning Edition, Ukrainian President Zelensky sits down with NPR to talk about the ongoing war in his country. 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Guests will step inside Memphis's Sun Record Studio as Elvis Presley, Johnny Cash, Jerry Lee Lewis, and Carl Perkins unite for the first and only time. Ticket details are at 901-682-8323. This WKNO Traffic Watch is made possible by Mothers Against Drunk Driving. Sycamore northbound, Sycamore View northbound at I-40. Stalled has the left lane blocked. Broad Avenue at Vandalia, there's a police situation. ...30% chance of showers and thunderstorms, mostly sunny with a high near 89 today, southwest wind 5 to 10. For tonight, 20% chance of showers and thunderstorms with a low around 68. In Memphis now, clear and 77, Jackson partly cloudy and 73. 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Good morning, I'm Rob Grayson.
2: It's Morning Edition from NPR News. I'm Steve Inskeep.
1: And I'm Michelle Martin. Good morning. Ukrainian President Volodymyr Zelensky tells NPR that the White House has threatened to cut off intelligence sharing with his country.
10: Did we get any messages that it can be stopped if, yes?
1: Yeah.
10: Yes, my generals told me that we have such risk.
2: Here's what's happening. President Trump wants Ukraine to stop long-range drone strikes on Russian oil refineries. He blames Ukraine for high fuel costs, and he has lifted sanctions on Russian diesel. Zelensky says Ukraine has not received intelligence on Russian ballistic missile strikes over the last two nights.
1: NPR's Ukraine correspondent Joanna Kakissa spoke to President Zelensky in Kyiv on Tuesday and is with us now to tell us more about it. Hello.
11: Hello, Michelle.
1: So what did Zelensky tell you about why intelligence sharing is so important for Ukraine right now?
11: Well, President Zelensky said Russian ballistic missiles are hard for Ukraine's air defense to shoot down, so his military relies on intelligence, both Ukrainian and foreign, for advance warning. We talked about an attack on Monday night. We both heard several big blasts.
10: And we had five ballistic missiles. The direction was Kyiv, Kyiv region.
1: Yeah.
10: Yes. They targeted mostly railway. And we didn't get the information.
12: You did not get the information.
10: No, we didn't get the information about ballistic missiles. This is really our weak place.
11: He said his military was told it was a technical glitch. I asked him if it was the U.S. that was withholding intel, and he did not want to elaborate, saying it was a sensitive matter. But he also said Ukraine has diversified its foreign intelligence sources after early 2025, when the Trump administration had paused sharing information with Kyiv.
10: We get from the United States very necessary information, but not only from the United States.
11: Now, Zelensky says every bit of intelligence is important to Ukraine because stopping ballistic missiles is a priority.
1: And what kind of damage have they caused recently?
11: Well, Michelle, just in the past week or so, missiles have killed dozens of Ukrainians. Zelensky has said he visited the northern city of Priluki last week, where a missile killed more than 20 people in one apartment building. And he told me about this little girl wounded in the attack. Her dad was killed and she didn't know about it. As Zelensky visited the girl in the hospital, he recalled hugging her.
13: I said, "Can I do something for you?" "Yeah, bring back my father," because she was waiting.
14: She was waiting for her dad?
13: Yeah, and you can't tell her. She doesn't know that he was killed. And you can't lie. And it's very difficult for me because I always know what to answer. And I couldn't find the answer to this small girl.
11: He says he feels the loss in every attack.
15: And he's also a father himself.
11: Yes, right.
15: So I'm sure he saw himself in that. So President Trump claimed last week that Russia and Ukraine agreed to stop at least some attacks, in this case on energy sites. What happened with that?
11: Well, I did ask Zelensky how he found out about this quote-unquote energy truce.
10: Through social, like you.
14: Truth social.
10: We are together ordinary people. President didn't call us. Yeah, yeah, but it's okay. I mean, this it doesn't matter what way between us.
11: Zelensky said he would observe this truce as long as Russia did the same. But 2 hours later, after Trump announced the energy ceasefire, Russia attacked a Ukrainian power plant, and the strikes have not stopped since.
15: That is NPR's Joanna Kakissis in Kyiv. Joanna, thanks for this interview.
11: You're welcome.
2: Richard Haass has been listening with us to Joanna's interview with Ukraine's president. Richard is president emeritus of the Council on Foreign Relations and was a principal advisor to the Secretary of State during the George W. Bush administration. Mr. Haass, welcome back.
16: Good to be with you, Steve.
2: What do you make of that revelation that the U.S. at least seems to have blocked some intelligence sharing with Ukraine?
16: What I make of it is it's all too consistent with the pattern of U.S. foreign policy towards this war over the last year and a half. We have consistently done things for Russia, and we have consistently done things to Ukraine. And that is, this is simply the latest shoe to drop.
2: And how does this fit in with the president's effort to get diesel fuel out of Russia?
16: Well, the president made this deal to get a small amount of diesel fuel out of Russia. It will have negligible, if any, impact on the price of diesel, which is over $6.50 a gallon nationwide. It's up, what, 70% since the Iran war began, and that's the bottom line. Diesel is sky high. The price has spiked because of the president's war in Iran. What he's doing instead is blaming the Ukrainians who are attacking Russian energy infrastructure. It's one of the few things they can do to put any pressure on Russia in retaliation for their attacks. And what we've done is weakened economic sanctions and any pressure against Vladimir Putin. So again, it will have no impact on prices here, but it will have an impact on this war.
2: Why do you think it will have no impact on prices here?
16: As the cliche goes, it's a drop in the bucket. The amount of fuel that would come from Russia is less than a day's supply. It's just, you know, worldwide. It's just not going to make a difference. It will, however, make a difference to the Russian economy. And it does once again break sanctions. By the way, just days after the U.S. Congress finally passed a sanctions bill named for former Senator Lindsey Graham, meant to increase pressure on Russia.
2: How striking is it that the president has been telling Ukraine, urging Ukraine not to go after Russian energy facilities, which is a tactic that seemed to have given Ukraine some success?
16: Well, it is quite striking. What is Ukraine meant to do? We've taken away their ability to defend themselves. We're not providing them Patriot air defense missiles and other systems. We've kind of burned through them in the Middle East, and we had stopped providing them directly in any case even before the Iran war. So Ukraine is increasingly defenseless. You added what happened, seems to have happened last night, that we've stopped providing them some of the tactical intelligence about incoming missiles so they can't ready their air defense systems. We seem to have also interrupted some of their ability to access Starlink, which interferes now then with their ability to send drones against Russia. So again, what we're doing is we're tying the hands of the victim here. Again, let's not forget, Steve, this is a war of Russian aggression. This is the second war of Russian aggression against Ukraine. There was 2014 where they took Crimea. There's this war, which is going on for, what, 4+ years now. And this war is inconsistent with the most basic norm, the most basic principle of international relations, that territory is not to be acquired by force. Russia is violating it by the day, by the hour. And the United States, for reasons that are inexplicable to me, continues to embrace the aggressor and blame the victim.
2: Okay, you said inexplicable, and yet I'm going to invite you to try to explain. Help me do a little reverse engineering here. We've identified these various things the United States is doing to pressure Ukraine. When you look at the U.S. using its tools in that way and try to work backward as to what the rationale would be, what the motivation would be, what the reason would be, what do you think?
16: Well, you're old enough like me to understand my reference. This is the $64,000 question, or maybe better yet, the 64,000 ruble question.
2: Okay.
16: Why would the United States help? We're in the land of speculation here. We have no evidence because it makes no strategic sense. It makes no ethical or moral sense. Maybe he's still mad at President Zelensky of Ukraine for not dishing him dirt on President Biden during their election campaign. Who knows about the economic ties to Russia or any other ties? Maybe he's just finds himself liking or admiring the strong man that is Vladimir Putin. I don't know. We're in the land of speculation. What I do know, what you know, what we all know, anyone listening to this knows, is the United States is tilting towards Russia, away from Ukraine, and that is morally and strategically bankrupt for this country.
2: Richard Haass, longtime diplomat and former president of the Council on Foreign Relations. Thanks so much.
16: Thanks for having me.
15: President Trump traveled to the reddest part of the red state of Alaska to rally in support of a Republican senator facing a tough re-election campaign. Alaska Public Media's Liz Ruskin reports on his trip to Wasilla on Tuesday.
17: The rally was held in a sports arena on the small side for a Trump rally. It holds 3,500 people. Trump talked about the many actions he's taken to advance drilling and mining on Alaska's federal lands. He told Alaskans that would be all over if Democrats are elected.
18: They will destroy it. They will terminate it. They'll terminate all the jobs, all the oil deals, all the everything that we've made. We've done things. I've done more for this state than any other state in the union, and they'll repeal it immediately. So please.
17: The president also claimed that he's brought oil prices down. It was an odd boast to make in an oil-producing state that thrives on high crude prices. Trump also gave onstage pardons to the owners of an Anchorage auto shop convicted of Clean Air Act violations for disabling pollution control equipment on diesel vehicles. He urged the crowd to vote for Senator Dan Sullivan, a two-term Republican in a tight race, and he promoted Alaska's sole representative in the U.S. House.
18: We don't have to be in certain places. Here I have to be because we have to make sure that Dan gets in. We have to make sure that Nick Begich gets in. And to be honest with you, we have to make sure that Bernadette Wilson becomes your governor.
17: That last endorsement was new. Wilson is up against a Democrat and two fellow Republicans in November. Alaska uses ranked choice voting in general elections. Trump called Sullivan up to speak. The senator praised Trump for undoing many of former President Biden's actions that he described as locking up Alaska. And he brought up the war with Iran.
19: The conflict in the Middle East is temporary. The true forever war is the National Democrats' war against Alaska oil and gas and our jobs. That's the forever war.
17: As he has at other rallies, the president promised a government payout if his party succeeds in the November election.
18: If Republicans win the House of Representatives and the Senate, I'm going to give all adult citizens in the United States $5,000.
17: The proposal has drawn criticism from Democrats and some Republicans. It's estimated to cost more than $1 trillion. For NPR News, I'm Liz Ruskin in Wasilla.

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1: Ahead on Morning Edition, Michael Che is one half of the Weekend Update team at Saturday Night Live. NPR's A. Martinez talks to him about his new Netflix stand-up comedy special, Michael Che, shot in Minnesota. 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Broad Avenue at Vandalia, there's a police situation affecting traffic. 30% chance of showers and thunderstorms, mostly sunny with a high near 89 today. Southwest wind 5 to 10 for tonight, 20% chance of showers and thunderstorms, low around 68. Clear in 77 at 620.
2: 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Writer Rana Faruhar got an up-close look aboard a Coast Guard icebreaker. She says China has big ambitions and some advantages over the U.S. Her new book is called Sea Change. Join us.
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5: I'm Steve Inskeep.
6: And I'm A. Martinez. Weekend Update has been a recurring segment on Saturday Night Live since the very beginning. So many greats have been behind that news desk. For the last 12 years, it's been Michael Che.
7: According to new data, the price of the American dream, which means owning a home, raising two kids, and sending them to college, has risen to over $5 million, making it harder and harder for men to start that secret second family.
6: When Che and his co-anchor Colin Jost write material for each other, it often winds up being water cooler talk for the rest of the week. He's got a new stand-up comedy special on Netflix. It's called Michael Che, Shot in Minnesota.
8: We went to Pride with him. He told me that gay people are just as discriminated against in this country as black people. I don't know if it's true, but if it is true, them handled it a lot better than normal. I had a blast at that Pride. I had so much fun. I didn't feel sorry for none of them, I'll be honest with you. I told them, though. I was like, you want my sympathy? You got to dial back that glitter. It's hard to feel sorry for on roller skates.
6: Hey, Michael.
9: Hi, how you doing?
6: So, Michael, it's obvious that you cannot curse on Saturday Night Live, which made me think that maybe you were pent up and saved all of your cursing for this special. Were you feeling that way?
9: No, I think this is kind of how I talk. It's it is pretty colorful, isn't it?
6: Do you think people do have a problem with it, especially when they know you only from Saturday Night Live?
9: You know, sometimes you'll see like a family will bring their children to the show. And,
6: I think
9: about what I was listening to when I was 14, 15, I was watching George Carlin and Chris Rock, and I was watching Eddie Murphy as a child, like a very small child. So I turned out okay.
8: White people always try to threaten you with that. What if I called you the N word? Like, I feel like you just did. don't care. I don't care what you say. The N-word only bothers me when I have to listen to white people. Like if a judge called me a in court, I'd be like, well, this is going to be a short trial.
6: Now, you talked about how hearing the N-word doesn't really bother you all that much. Why not? Why doesn't it bother you?
9: Well, it's not that it doesn't bother me. I think anything used as a weapon, if anybody, you could be swinging a pillow at me and it could, you know, it'll hurt that you're trying to hit me with a pillow. You know, it doesn't matter what it is. When I say it doesn't bother me, I mean it, I don't give it the power to ruin my day. You know, words have power. I don't want to, you know, pretend that I haven't been hurt by words, but a stranger's opinion about me or outlook on life isn't going to stop me as much as, you know, they may think it does.
6: Do you think that a black comedian has to weigh what it means to joke about the N-word in front of a largely white crowd?
9: Yeah, I do. That's why I try to offer an honest take of how I actually feel, because even if whether the crowd's white, the crowd is Netflix. The crowd's not just who's in that audience. The crowd is everybody, you know? So I try to just say how I feel because I can defend how I feel. I'm not representing all black people. It's just a Michael Che experience. I think as black people, we have to stop trying to represent all black people. We can only represent who we are. You know, my outlook is different from somebody who's 75 and from Alabama. You kind of got to let black people speak for themselves. And I think that's important. And I just try to be honest with how I feel with any audience. I don't care who they are.
6: Do you think that sometimes there is too much pressure for comedians of color to feel like they are carrying a torch every time they go on stage?
9: Yeah, but I think it's pressure that we put on ourselves, you know? I think sometimes we're trying to do too much. speak for yourself, you know? It's okay.
8: All my friends are like married and in relationships. Colin Jost, he's married to Scarlett Johansson. you. Yeah, you cheer, but I don't think you realize how that makes me feel. We have the exact same job.
6: you and Colin Jost are the longest serving Weekend Update anchors by a lot, actually, although he beats you by 7 episodes. How long do you think you'll man the desk for? I mean, how long do you want to do it?
9: I don't know. I mean, it's something that we're enjoying now. I try not to think about the end when I'm enjoying the present, you know, like. Yeah. It's kind of like saying, you know, how long are you going to be with your wife or something? You know, it's just like, it's working out. I don't know. Like, I don't really think about that. You know, I'm from poverty. I'm from public housing. You know, I'm from generational ghetto legacy, you know, so, you know, we don't just give up good jobs because it's been too long, you know, so as long as I could continue to make work that I'm really proud of, and I feel like I'm useful at the show, and Lorne allows me to be there, and you know, I have no problem with staying.
6: But I'm wondering, Michael, would you ever anchor alone or with someone else, or is Colin your ride or die?
9: I would always. I like working with Colin. We just sort of have a really good chemistry, and it took us a really long time to even find that chemistry because we're never really on camera together. So, you know, oddly, we're sort of sitting right next to each other, but you know, we work in a single, so it's hard to really find that dynamic and build that relationship for the audience. I enjoy it, you know, and Colin, you know, is obviously an actual friend. So if it ain't broke, don't break it, you know?
6: Yeah.
8: This is why they don't let me do sketches on Saturday Night Live.
6: That is comedian Michael Che. His new Netflix comedy special is called Shot in Minnesota. Michael, thanks.
9: Thank you, man. Appreciate it.

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4: Live from NPR News in Washington, I'm Dave Mattingly. The Vatican says doctors at a hospital in Rome have removed a cancerous growth from Pope Leo's right lung. As Megan Williams reports, the nodule was detected at an early stage and the procedure was described as successful.
5: The Vatican says tests confirmed the 71-year-old Pope has lung adenocarcinoma, the most common form of lung cancer. Surgeons at Rome's Gemelli Hospital removed the lower lobe of his right lung in what his lead surgeon described as an attempt to make the procedure curative. The minimally invasive operation lasted about 90 minutes, and the Vatican says there were no complications. Leo woke normally from the anesthetic and is resting in his hospital room. The cancer was discovered after a recent routine health check found a small growth on his lung. For NPR News, I'm Megan Williams in Rome.
4: The head of the International Monetary Fund is urging the U.S. and other wealthy nations to take urgent steps to rein in their debt, saying the debt loads are weighing heavily on mostly low-income countries. The IMF's managing director, Kristalina Georgieva, said the U.S. economy cannot simply grow itself out of more than $40 trillion in national debt. Florida's governor says 6 deaths are now confirmed in his state from Hurricane Isaias. This is NPR News from Washington. The November midterm elections are now less than 3 weeks away. President Trump continues to campaign for Republican candidates. He's scheduled to visit Montana and Arizona today. The president was in Alaska yesterday, rallying support for Republican Senator Dan Sullivan and GOP Congressman Nick Begich. Elena Nyden with Alaska Public Media spoke to some Alaskans who were protesting the president's visit.
6: People along the highway near Wasilla held signs with caricatures of Trump and American flags. Dana Pruner says she opposes Trump's administration.
7: They are not welcome by many here in Alaska, and we want to get that message across.
6: At the protest in Anchorage, Anna Rodriguez held a sign saying, "Alaskans bear the cold, not the prices."
8: Alaskans are built tough, and we know that we can tolerate the cold. What we cannot tolerate is having, you know, our education cut back on more, our Medicaid cut back on more, and this inflation on cost of fuel, cost of groceries, is just outstanding. We cannot do that anymore.
6: Rodriguez says she wishes she could ask Trump to consider the needs of everyday people. For NPR News, I am Alona Naiden in Wasilla.
4: Major League Baseball's American League Championship Series is tied at a game apiece between the Cleveland Guardians and the Tampa Bay Rays. The Rays beat Cleveland last night 3-1. I'm Dave Mattingly in Washington.
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13: This is Morning Edition from NPR News. I'm Michelle Martin.
14: And I'm Steve Inskeep. Nights are getting colder, but inflation is heating up. Not an ideal combination. And we have an update this morning on the cost of living. NPR's Scott Horsley is standing by for that. And as a preview, Scott, good morning.
15: Good morning, Steve.
14: So we're waiting on the September numbers here. Does it seem they're going to show much change from the pattern of inflation we've seen?
15: Not really. If anything, inflation is getting worse. Consumer prices in August were up 3.4% from a year ago, and economist Brian Bethuen of Boston College says today's report, covering the 12 months ending in September, is likely to show an even bigger cost of living increase.
16: It's not looking good. The main problem, of course, what everybody already knows, is gasoline prices, but also heating oil.
15: Heating oil is a close cousin to diesel fuel, and we know those prices have skyrocketed in recent months. Gas prices are up about $1.35 a gallon from where they were before the U.S. launched its war against Iran. And even if you strip out the wartime spike in energy prices, forecasters expect annual inflation in September was higher than it was the month before. Some of that is due to the artificial intelligence boom, which is raising prices for just about anything that has a memory chip in it. Apple, for example, just raised the price of its older model iPhones by about $100 a piece.
14: Wow, how are people keeping up?
15: Well, it's not easy. Average wages, for example, were up just 3% in the 12 months ending in September. So if prices were up more than 3.5%, as forecasters expect,

0: balance on their credit card. Bethune says it's no wonder that a lot of people feel frustrated with this economy.
1: People are kind of saying something isn't right with that. I'm working harder, I'm more productive, and this is not a square deal.
0: Now, today's inflation report's important because it's the last piece of the puzzle that's going to be used to calculate the cost of living adjustment that Social Security recipients will receive next year. And it's looking like those benefits are going to go up about 3.5-3.6%. Now, that's not a windfall. It's just enough to let people who depend on Social Security keep treading water.
2: Right.
0: But in this economy, just keeping your head above the rising waters of inflation is better than the average worker is able to do.
2: Okay, what's it going to take for those rising waters to recede a little bit?
0: It's hard to say. Every time inflation starts to cool off, we get hit with another supply shock. First, there was President Trump's tariffs last year, then the war with Iran, now another round of tariffs, the AI boom. Beth Hammack, who's the president of the Cleveland Federal Reserve Bank, worries that inflation is getting more entrenched. In a speech this week, Hammack talked about a Cleveland-area retailer she heard from who's raising prices not just to cover today's cost, but even higher cost in the future.
3: This could be a sign that an inflationary mindset is taking hold. When people expect higher prices, they make decisions with this in mind. It can become a self-fulfilling prophecy that makes it harder for monetary policy to bring inflation back down.
0: Fed policymakers fight that by raising interest rates. Right now, investors expect one more rate hike from the Fed this year, although probably not at the next Fed meeting, which is 2 weeks from today.
2: NPR's Scott Horsley is still coming to you for the same price. Scott, thanks so much.
0: You're welcome.
4: Cornell is banning fraternity parties through the end of the year. That's one of several changes the university is making to improve campus safety in response to an allegation that a young woman was raped, gang raped, at a frat house in 2024. The Faculty Senate is also scheduled to meet later today. On the agenda, beginning the process of voting no confidence in university leadership. NPR's Alyssa Nadworny is in Ithaca, New York, and she's here to tell us more about this. Good morning.
5: Good morning.
4: Okay, a ban on frat parties, but what else did the Cornell administration promise to do?
5: So Cornell agreed to hire staff to help students as they navigate reporting sexual misconduct. They also said they would hire criminal investigators, so those are independent of Cornell, that would look into allegations of sexual assault on campus. They're also going to add things like more bystander training. In a letter announcing these changes, Cornell President Michael Kotlikoff wrote that they were the first step towards systematic change. He pledged to address what he called deeply disturbing prevalence of alcohol and drug abuse on campus.
4: You know, like recognizing that there are different constituencies on every campus, like there's faculty, mm-hmm. there's staff, there's students. Do people on campus think that's enough?
5: Well, I talked with a student who said the ban on frat parties felt more like good PR, a headline, than actual culture change. And professors I've talked with say that their trust is still broken. And the way that they're going to communicate that is by asking the faculty to vote no confidence. Today's meeting is going to begin that process. Anne Marie Brady, for example, is a member of the Faculty Senate who co-signed the motion.
6: There's a great sense of anger and I think also sadness. We have lost confidence in the administration to effectively address sexual assault and sexual harassment on campus.
5: Over the weekend, more than 200 faculty and staff signed a letter to students that said, this administration does not speak for us. They say the university has failed to keep students safe and more change is needed.
4: Should the president be worried about his job?
5: So the faculty doesn't have the power to oust a president. Only the Board of Trustees can do that. They are also meeting later this week on campus here in Ithaca. Michelle, I've been asking this question to professors and students, like, should Kotlikoff step down or be let go? And removing the president was actually not one of the student group's demands. This is sophomore John Hartnett.
7: We don't want Kotlikoff to go down for the mishandling of Jane Doe's case and then someone to come in and mishandle another case the exact same way. We're focused on the institution changing in a way that sort of misconduct is structurally much less possible than it is now.
5: He said that the changes announced yesterday were kind of a half measure. You know, that said, I was at a protest yesterday where crowds were chanting, Kotlikoff has got to go. I guess all this to say, Michelle, President Kotlikoff and his administration are under a lot of pressure. They've hired an outside investigator to look into what happened back in 2024. That's Sally Yates, who helped lead the U.S. Department of Justice during the Obama administration.

0: administration. And as you may recall, New York Governor Kathy Hochul has already appointed the state attorney general, Letitia James, as a special prosecutor to look into the case. I think the policy changes announced yesterday, including the ban on frat parties, really underscore just how much pressure the administration is under.
1: That is. And here is Alyssa Nadworny in Ithaca, New York. Alyssa, thanks so much.
0: You bet.
1: And I'd like to invite you to watch my new special report. It's called Going There, A Matter of Life and Death. I sat down with leading experts and folks who offered personal insights about the rising suicide rate among Black Americans. They also dispel some of the myths that can act as barriers to people getting the help they need for themselves, for friends, and loved ones. You can watch the full conversation on NPR's YouTube page. This is NPR News.
2: 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This WKNO Traffic Watch is made possible by Unbound.org, I-40 westbound at the flyovers. Delays are occurring. Broad Avenue at Vandalia, there's a police situation affecting traffic. 30% chance of showers and thunderstorms, mostly sunny with a high near 89 today, southwest wind 5 to 10. For tonight, 20% chance of showers and thunderstorms, mostly cloudy, gradually becoming clear with a low around 68. Sunny Thursday, 89 for the high, and Thursday night mostly clear with a low around 64. Clear in 77 at 6:44. Good morning, I'm Rob Grayson.
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5: Good morning, I'm Steve Inskeep. Somebody in Austin, Texas bought boxes at an estate sale and found something interesting in one of them. There was a canister marked M21, which is the name for a practice hand grenade. And apparently some of the other objects in the box were live hand grenades. The buyer called police, who had them safely removed. Here's hoping the buyer doesn't have a short fuse about the purchase. It's Morning Edition.
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1: 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I'm Michelle Martin.
5: And I'm Steve Inskeep. Party identification is way down in this country. Almost half of adults identify as political independents. But how many of them will vote for independents instead of a more moderate Democrat or Republican? Dozens of congressional candidates are trying to find that out. NPR political reporter Mahum Javed spoke with some of them.
7: If you saw Seth Haskin around Southwest Florida impeccably dressed as someone from the past, you might look again. Walking around Fort Myers, holding and sometimes ringing a vintage metal bell, Haskin would be
8: wearing a big puffy-sleeved linen shirt with a pretty taut 18th century waistcoat and breeches.
7: Haskin knows he draws attention, and he's trying to stand out, because he knows if people ask about his outfit, he can talk to them about something else as well, his run for Congress. Haskin is running as an independent in a ruby red district in Florida, so the outfit serves another purpose as well.
8: I wanted to invoke that idea of limited government, enlightenment values of what government's supposed to be type stuff, so, and founder's idea.
7: Haskin is one of almost 200 independent candidates running for Congress this year, and the odds aren't in their favor. Currently, there's only one independent in the House, California Congressman Kevin Kiley. He wasn't elected as an independent, but left the Republican Party after his district was redrawn to run in a more moderate seat. The uphill climb to Congress, though, hasn't stopped candidates like Sarah Zabel. She's an Air Force veteran running in a deep red district in Idaho. Zabel said when she spoke to her neighbors, she realized they felt just like she did, unrepresented by both the traditional parties.
9: I used to be Republican, but I'm one of the many people who does not recognize the principles of the party that I was part of in the current Republican Party.
7: Zabel is confident in her chances because she says voters are looking for a candidate like her.
9: With the parties having gone to such an extreme, the independents are the necessary relief for the American voter.
7: Even though most of the independent candidates don't have a strong chance of winning, there are places where they're more competitive. Bill Hill, a commercial fisherman, is running for Alaska's at-large congressional seat. He said Alaska is promising for candidates like him because
10: people who are registered Republicans often have progressive viewpoints as well, and even people who are registered Democrats may have more conservative viewpoints as well. Alaskans just don't toe a political line with every vote.
7: He's polling about 12 points behind Republican incumbent Nick Begich and also has an offer of support from the Democratic Congressional Campaign Committee. Hill has been an independent since he was 18, he says.
10: We continue to see neither party being able to deliver for the working people of Alaska and America, and they want something different. And independents can be a powerful voice that can start building coalitions that may not exist in Washington, D.C. at the moment.
7: Independent candidates are running for lots of different reasons, and they have very different approaches to being in office. Some said they would caucus with the traditional parties. Others said that was out of the question. But what brings them together is their belief in the power of the moderate middle. Maham Javed, NPR News.

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4: 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We have news there when we're having the music on WKNO 1. So WKNO 2 keeps you going with Morning Edition and other programs from NPR throughout the day, and also is able to share with you classical music. 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For tonight, 20% chance of showers and thunderstorms, mostly cloudy, gradually becoming clear with a low around 68, then sunny in 89 Thursday. In Memphis now, clear skies 77, Jackson partly cloudy in 73. 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
0: Good morning. President Trump forced out his ambassador to Greece, saying he didn't like what he was reading about her. That included allegations that she asked a donor for $100,000 to pay an Amex bill. It's Morning Edition from NPR News. Pope Leo has lung cancer and is recovering from surgery. I'm Steve Inskeep.
5: And I'm Michelle Martin. We hear from someone who wrote the book on Pope Leo. We mean that literally. NPR's Scott Detrow. What are Leo's friends saying about his recovery? Also, Elon Musk is spending more than $250 million to keep Republicans in power. How much will all that money impact the midterms? It is Wednesday, October 14th. 100 years ago today, we were introduced to the 100-acre wood as Winnie the Pooh was published. Oh, bother. News is next.
6: Live from NPR News in Washington, I'm Korva Coleman. Ukraine's Air Force says it received no intelligence from allies on Russian ballistic missiles that have hit Ukrainian cities over the last 2 days. The country's president, Volodymyr Zelensky, spoke to NPR's Joanna Kakissis in Kyiv.
7: Zelensky told NPR on Tuesday that 5 ballistic missiles hit the Kyiv region the previous night.
8: And we didn't get the information about ballistic missiles. This is really our weak place.
7: He said his military was told it was due to a technical glitch, not to anyone withholding information. The Trump administration paused intelligence sharing with Ukraine in early 2025, so Ukraine diversified its sources.
8: We get from the United States very necessary information, but not only from the United States.
7: Zelensky confirmed to NPR that the White House is again threatening to cut off this information because of Ukraine's long-range strikes on Russian oil refineries. Joanna Kakissis, NPR News.
6: In the U.S., federal regulators are fining Bank of America more than $1 billion. That is for failing to prevent money laundering by its customers. NPR's Scott Horsley reports this marks one of the largest penalties on record by the Treasury Department.
9: Banks are required to track and report financial transactions they suspect may be tied to illegal activity. The Treasury Department says B of A willfully ignored that requirement and allowed more than $5 billion worth of money to change hands without proper reporting over a 7-year period stretching back to 2018. Some of the suspicious moves showed signs of Chinese money laundering networks. Others had apparent ties to the southwest border. The bank also agreed to pay more than $11 million to settle apparent sanctions violations involving Iran, Russia, and other targets. The bank says in a statement it's committed billions of dollars and thousands of employees to improving its financial compliance. Scott Horsley, NPR News, Washington.
6: The family of a man killed by a tiger at a zoo in northern England is appealing to the public not to share video of the attack on social media. President Trump is among those who've shared it, as NPR's Lauren Freyer reports from London.
10: William Chapman's family says he suffered from significant mental illness. Last weekend, the 23-year-old climbed over safety barriers into a tiger enclosure, and witnesses recorded his final moments as a tiger mauled him. President Trump is among those who've shared the video, adding a caption, "Don't ever mess with nature, President DJT." Later, he posted an AI-generated video of himself in a similar stance as Chapman, but taming the tiger. Without singling out Trump, Chapman's family calls such posts deeply offensive at an exceptionally vulnerable time for them and is asking the public to stop sharing the video. Lauren Freyer, NPR News, London.
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11: For WKNO News in Memphis, I'm Christopher Blank. Early voting begins today in Shelby County for the November 3rd midterm elections. The ballot contains state and federal races, amendments to the state constitution, and amendments to the Memphis Charter, among others. Early voting continues through October 29th. After just one meeting, a state oversight board is ready to take over management of Memphis-Shelby County schools. That was what board chair Billy Orgel wrote in a court filing on Tuesday, about a week after U.S. District Court Judge Waverly D. Crenshaw clarified a previous July ruling that was interpreted as a mandatory pause on the takeover as courts consider its constitutionality. The MSCS school board has since filed a separate lawsuit. At last week's board meeting held on the internet, oversight members discussed hiring an executive director and contracting with a consulting firm. The intersection of Tulane and Holmes Roads in Whitehaven has been a four-way stop for years, but growing concern over congestion from SpaceX AI construction has prompted officials to consider a traffic light. Memphis City Councilwoman Pearl Walker, who represents Whitehaven, said the light may be a possible solution, but it could take 8 to 12 months for it to be installed. Outpatient surgical centers are becoming a more popular choice for patients, according to local healthcare leaders. While the trend is not new, technological advances have made it possible for those centers to perform more complex procedures, which obviate the need for overnight hospital stays. However, local providers say the growing industry faces challenges from insurance reimbursements and rising healthcare costs. A baseball field at Memphis's Toby Park will soon be transformed into a facility that gives children and adults with disabilities greater access to sports opportunities. The City of Memphis, Memphis Parks, and the Miracle League of Memphis broke ground on the field Tuesday. It's part of a larger $1.4 million project that will eventually include 25,000 square feet of playground equipment designed to accommodate people with disabilities. Mayor Paul Young said the agreement with the Miracle League allows the nonprofit to oversee development and use of the field without paying rental fees, while the city can make the field available to other users. The field is expected to be completed in January. This is 91.1. 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
4: Thirty percent chance of showers and thunderstorms, mostly sunny with a high near 89 today, southwest wind 5 to 10. For tonight, 20% chance of showers and thunderstorms, mostly cloudy, gradually becoming clear with a low around 68. Sunny on Thursday, 89 for the high, southwest wind 5 to 10. In Memphis now, clear in 77, Jackson partly cloudy in 73 at 7:07.
0: It's Morning Edition from NPR News. I'm Steve Inskeep.
5: And I'm Michelle Martin. Good morning. President Trump has forced out his ambassador to Greece, Kimberly Guilfoyle. She is a prominent MAGA figure. She had a lengthy engagement to Trump's oldest son until the relationship ended.
0: Guilfoyle faced unflattering stories about trying to profit from her position. Now, the president and his family have profited in many ways during his second term. In this case, someone who was no longer on her way into the Trump family was accused of demanding money for herself, which she denies.
5: NPR's diplomatic correspondent Michelle Kellerman is following this story and is with us now to tell us more about it. Good morning, Michelle.
13: Good morning, Michelle.
5: So tell us what led to this removal.
13: So the Wall Street Journal had a series of recent stories about Guilfoyle, and there were many allegations of misconduct, including that she asked a Trump donor for $100,000 to pay off a credit card bill in exchange for using her contacts within the administration. Democrats on Capitol Hill started writing letters to Secretary of State Marco Rubio, calling for investigations. And this was happening while Rubio was in Athens. He sounded annoyed when reporters asked him about it last week, as you can hear.
14: We don't conduct these things on a press conference, on a tarmac in a foreign country, because you wrote a story or somebody else wrote a story because some source gave it to you. So get that out of your head, because that's never the way it's going to work with me. It's a game that's been played for a long time, but it's not a game we're going to play.
13: But fast forward to yesterday when President Trump called for her to resign, saying he didn't like what he was reading about her. He said he didn't even talk to Guilfoyle, who announced on X that her time as ambassador is coming to an end.
15: So is this the end of the story?
13: Not if Democrats have their way. Gregory Meeks, who's on the House Foreign Affairs Committee, says her resignation is not a substitute for accountability. He thinks that Congress and the Inspector General need to conduct more oversight into her conduct and potential abuse of taxpayer dollars. Serving as an ambassador is a position of public trust, he told NPR in a statement, not a business opportunity. I also talked to retired career diplomat Eric Rubin, who says this looks really bad for the U.S. Take a listen.
16: I think Europeans are snickering. I think there are people in Greece who are snickering, and that's not good for us. We should have somebody who's respected and who carries the weight of the position.
13: Guilfoyle says she worked tirelessly to advance Trump's America First agenda in Greece. She dismissed the allegations against her, saying she intends to vigorously defend her name, reputation, and integrity.
15: And what does this mean for the embassy?
13: Yeah, the State Department says there's an experienced deputy chief of mission who's ready to assume the role. That's happening in a lot of places around the world, Michelle, where President Trump has not even named an ambassador. He's named very few career diplomats, and that's something that Rubin is really worried about.
16: We've always had political appointees as ambassadors. We've always had some with no apparent qualifications. But from the historical trend, which included the first Trump administration of having at least 60% or so of our ambassadors be career professionals, we're now down to about 5%.
13: Just a tiny fraction. And many embassies are run by, you know, the deputies, as I said. You know, all ambassadors, career and political, have to be vetted. They have to get through Senate confirmation, and that could get a lot tougher for Trump political appointees after all this news about Kimberly Guilfoyle.
15: NPR's Michelle Kelman. Michelle, thank you.
13: Thank you.
0: Let's bring a lawyer on this. An ethics lawyer, Richard Painter, the top ethics lawyer for the White House during George W. Bush's second term. He later ran for office as a Democrat and now teaches corporate law at the University of Minnesota Law School. Mr. Painter, welcome back.
17: Well, thank you for having me.
0: Okay, I'm just going to ask it so you can answer it. What is the ethical issue with asking somebody to pay your $100,000 Amex bill?
17: Well, there's nothing wrong with getting a gift of $100,000 from someone who wants to give you money. But if you ask for that or anything else like that, you say you're going to do something in return as a United States ambassador to Greece, or any other official position, that's called bribery.
0: Okay.
17: And that violates the bribery statute. It could be a crime, 18 United States Code, Section 201.
0: Although this has then raised a question for some people who follow the Trump administration. They wonder, how does this compare with all the other ways that people close to the administration seem to have tried to make money?
17: Well, that's the problem here, and that's why voters are so angry. We see that the president of the United States himself has made over $1 billion in cryptocurrency, even though 5 years ago he said that Bitcoin was a scam. We see foreign governments investing in the cryptocurrency ventures of the Trump family. The president is going into many business ventures that he never even thought about during his first term. 1,000 trades in stocks in the president's account. He's the first president in American history to have significant numbers of stock trades while he is in office with access to information about what the government's going to do. Now, he says that other people are doing the trading for him, but still, the voters don't buy this. The Truth Social is selling to institutional investors advance access to the president's post, which will include official business of the United States government. That could very well violate federal insider trading laws. The violations of the Emoluments Clause of the Constitution prohibiting foreign government money from going to any United States government official. And yet the president of the United States has ignored that. He did also in his first term, but it's gotten much, much worse in his second term. The list goes on and on. We did have some serious ethics issues during the Biden administration as well. This is not just about President Trump, but it is quite clear that this second Trump administration, in this administration, we've seen far more profiteering by the president and his family off public office. They even have a club in downtown Washington called the Executive Branch, where people pay large amounts of money to join the club and schmooze with the top leaders in the administration. This is pay to play.
0: I'm trying to figure out the difference here, though, because in this case, the president was concerned and seems to have forced a resignation. Is the difference simply that in all those other cases, it was Trump making the money or someone very close to him? And in this case, it was Kimberly Guilfoyle trying to get the money.
17: Well, that's one way to try to send the message to the voters a few weeks before the election that, well, we actually committed ethics. So find some sacrificial lamb and he'll go ahead and fire them. I mean, this is pretty blatant, I've got to say. You say, pay off my $100,000 Amex bill and I'll, you know, introduce you to everybody in the Trump administration. If that's what happened, and I know that's contested.
0: She's denied it, yeah.
17: She's denied it.
0: I want to ask one other thing in the minute that we have. There was this Supreme Court ruling that gave presidents broad immunity from prosecution even after they left office. And there are some distinctions, your core constitutional functions you can't ever be prosecuted for. There might be some other cases where you could be prosecuted for. I'm just curious for your assessment as a lawyer, if hypothetically someone were to try to prosecute a former president for the kinds of acts you've just described, would the president be able to get out of it by saying, oh, no, that's my core constitutional duty to be doing those things?
17: Well, I'm sure the president can make that argument. And this is exactly what I warned against when I came out against that decision. And I warned the court in an amicus brief in that case that there could be severe ramifications if we gave the president immunity from criminal prosecution for his official acts. And yet that's what the court did in Trump versus United.
0: Do you think that these allegations are prosecutable offenses nevertheless?
17: They could be. If the president received a bribe, the receipt of a bribe itself is not an official act, is not within the scope of Trump versus United States. But that case makes it very, very difficult to prosecute the president.
0: Got it. Mr. Painter, thanks so much. Really appreciate it.
17: Thank you.
0: Richard Painter was a top White House ethics lawyer in the George W. Bush administration. We'll note that NPR invited the State Department spokesperson to discuss the reporting on Kimberly Guilfoyle's alleged ethics violations, and he declined.
15: The man found guilty of orchestrating the 1996 murder of Tupac Shakur has been sentenced to at least 4 decades in prison. Steve Futterman reports from Las Vegas. California.
18: In 1996, Tupac Shakur was at the peak of his fame, a dominant figure in the music charts. His massive hit double album featured what remains his most well-known song, California Love. On September 7th, it all came to an end. Shakur was shot near the Las Vegas Strip in a gang revenge drive-by shooting.
19: All right, we are on record in State versus Davis, C-377.
18: Yesterday, 30 years later, the man found guilty in August, former Southern California gang leader Dwayne Davis, received a sentence of 40 years to life. Judge Carly Kearney also gave Davis a verbal dressing down.
19: You don't get to take a man from his family. You don't get to take his very life, his whole future from him, and just walk away from it. The world never forgot about him and his death, and neither did Las Vegas. It took us 30 years, but at this time, you are going to face justice for what you did on September 7th, 1996.
18: The judge could have sentenced Davis to life in prison, but this punishment may not be much different. Under Nevada law, the 63-year-old Davis would be more than 100 before he's eligible for parole. Prior to announcing the sentence, the court heard emotional victim impact statements from Shakur's family, including his sister, Sejua.
20: We lost something. The whole, our whole generation lost something huge.
18: She also talked about depression and suicide attempts.
20: I was the little sister that just wanted to be with my brother. I just wanted to be with my brother. I want to go. I want to go with you. I want to go. Why can't I go?
18: For 3 decades, Shakur's killing was one of the great unsolved murder mysteries. Even today, there is a small undercurrent of conspiracy theorists who continue to suggest others in the violent 1990s hip-hop movement were involved. For NPR News, I'm Steve Futterman in Las Vegas.

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1: 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Broad Avenue between Tillman and Vandalia is closed due to police activity right now. 30% chance of showers and thunderstorms, mostly sunny with a high near 89 today, southwest wind 5 to 10. For tonight, 20% chance of showers and thunderstorms, gradually becoming clear with a low around 68. Sunny on Thursday, 89 for the high, southwest wind 5 to 10. And Thursday night, mostly clear with a low around 64. 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It's clear and 77 in Memphis, Jackson, partly cloudy, and 73, 720.
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1: 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We'll talk about that in just a second. Ashley Bonds is here from Mark's Binsdorf. Thank you for joining us this morning.
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6: Remember? 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And these, we do these challenges every once in a while through these membership campaigns, and I just want to emphasize that these are real dollars. These are our dollars that we have called up good donors who have contributed in the past and say, do you want to contribute to this partner's donors fund? And they say yes. And so we have a pool of these dollars for these challenges. And we're not just making this up. This is real money that right. actually exists. Mm-hmm. So yeah, if you want to help us, to get to this, make that call right now. I want to emphasize that this is any pledge of any amount until 9 o'clock. So if you want to call and make if you've already pledged mm-hmm. and you want to call and make an additional pledge of $50, that's going to count toward this. 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So there's a lot of ways you can do it, but do it right now. 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
0: eating your vegetables section of being a devoted listener to 91.1 FM. 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
3: Right.
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6: That's right.
0: There are no government dollars available for this. It is up to you, our supporters, our regular listeners. And many of you have answered the call and become sustaining members, and we love and appreciate that. Many more of you, we're still waiting to hear from you. 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By the way, if you're already a sustaining member, maybe you are at that $10 a month level, this is a great time to level up.
6: Yeah.
0: You know, only you can answer that question. But I'm asking you to ask yourself if now is the right time at 901-325-6565.
3: And I think every time I sit down at the microphone and do one of these things, one of the first things that comes out of my mouth is, it's never been this important to have a source of information you can trust right here on the radio. And I think I'm going to say that again. It's never been as important as it is right now to have a source of information that you can trust. And you make that possible with that call at 901-325-6565. International, national, local. We have people that are out covering things and telling you what's going on and not shading it, but giving you the facts, giving you the information, and you make up your own mind about things. But you get that by making your pledge, 901-325-6565 right now.
6: Yeah, and that's a really good point, and it's a point that I have made before, is that in years past, you know, sometimes news reports would get things wrong. It just happens. Reporters are human. Sometimes mistakes are made. We're in a different situation now. There are sources that are actively providing disinformation and wrong information and false information specifically to influence political ends. So it is more important than ever, as Rob just said, to have a source like NPR that you know you can trust, that you know these are real reports. This is real news. These are things that have been vetted and carefully checked. And I know those folks in NPR, and these things are checked over and over and over again before they ever go on the air. So it is vitally important that this be available to everyone for free. 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
6: Yes.
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6: Just do it right now, folks. This is a relatively short campaign. We're only going to go through Friday. We try to keep these campaigns short, and we can do this because we have so many of you lovely folks who are now sustaining members. You don't have to be reminded that it's time to renew because your renewal is automatic. You don't even have to think about it. So that's another great reason to become a sustaining member. But remember, right now, any pledge counts toward this goal. And if you want to call and pledge $10, hey, that's great. We love it. That will count toward this goal. So make that call now, 901-325-6565, online at WKNOFM.org.
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7: Live from NPR News in Washington, I'm Dave Mattingly. Damage but no deaths are reported today in Saudi Arabia after Iranian-backed Houthi rebels struck a building at the headquarters of oil giant Aramco. It started a fire at the facility in Dhahran. That strike followed Saudi attacks on fuel sites in Yemen, controlled by the Houthis. The airport in the Saudi capital, Riyadh, remains closed following Houthi attacks that left at least 20 people dead in the last week. NPR's Eleanor Beardsley reports on the latest round of education protests in France.
8: TV news showed police shooting water cannons and firing tear gas to disperse the students. Commentators said youths from the far-left Black Bloc movement had infiltrated the student march and come out to fight with police. The student demonstrations have largely been supported by the left, while the violence has been condemned by the right. For these latest protests, union members joined the students, as did Yellow Vest protesters, the largely white working-class movement that rose up against President Emmanuel Macron and high gas prices in 2018. Yellow Vest protester Jérôme Rodriguez says they have the same anger as the students. "We must come together," he said, "and bring change to France." Eleanor Beardsley, NPR News, Paris.
7: Ukraine's president is in London today for talks with Britain's prime minister. This is NPR News. President Trump is continuing to make campaign stops for Republican candidates ahead of the November midterm elections. The president was in Alaska yesterday, where he was rallying support for Republican Senator Dan Sullivan and GOP Congressman Nick Begich. Today, Trump travels to Montana and Arizona. The midterms are now less than 3 weeks away. In Nevada, the former gang leader convicted of orchestrating the murder of hip-hop icon Tupac Shakur in 1996 has been sentenced to 40 years to life in prison. Steve Futterman has more from Las Vegas.
9: Judge Carly Kearney did not hold back as she announced the sentence. She told Dwayne Davis, "You don't get to take someone's life and just walk away."
10: It took us 30 years, but at this time, you are going to face justice for what you did on September 7th, 1996.
9: Before the sentencing, the judge heard emotional statements from Shakur's brother Maurice and sister Sakiwa. She described the toll the killings had on her.
11: "I've been hospitalized multiple times for depression, suicidal ideation."
9: The judge could have sentenced Davis to life in prison without parole. Still under Nevada law, he will have to serve a minimum of 40 years. For NPR News, I'm Steve Futterman at the County Courthouse in Las Vegas.
7: The Labor Department says consumer prices in the U.S. rose 0.6% in September. I'm Dave Mattingly in Washington.
5: Ahead on Morning Edition, Pope Leo had surgery on Tuesday to remove a cancerous growth on his lung, the Vatican announced. This WKNO Traffic Watch is made possible by Unbound.org. Broad Avenue between Tillman and Vandalia is closed due to police activity right now. 30% chance of showers and thunderstorms, mostly sunny with a high near 89 today, southwest wind 5 to 10. For tonight, 20% chance of showers and thunderstorms, mostly cloudy, gradually becoming clear with a low around 68. Sunny Thursday with a high near 89, and Thursday night mostly clear with a low around 64. In Memphis now, clear in 77, Jackson partly cloudy and 73. Looking for 25 pledges by 9 this morning, 24 to go right now. WKNO partners, donors will add $3,000 to the total when we reach that challenge goal. 25 pledges by 9. Be one of those at 325-6565.
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12: It's Morning Edition from NPR News. I'm Steve Inskeep.
13: And I'm Michelle Martin. Good morning. Pope Leo has lung cancer. The Vatican shared the diagnosis on Tuesday after the Pope had surgery at a hospital in Rome.
12: The Vatican says he spent a peaceful night recovering. They are promising to release more information about his condition later today.
13: All Things Considered host Scott Detrow is the co-author of a new biography of Pope Leo that came out last week, and he's been following up on this latest chapter in the Pontiff's life story. Hi, Scott.
14: Good morning, Michelle.
13: So what do we know about the Pope's condition?
14: The operation lasted about 90 minutes, and doctors removed the lower lobe of Pope Leo's right lung. So the next step is waiting to see what the pathology tests reveal about the exact nature of the cancer. But we talked to several lung experts who say that from what the Vatican has said, they're actually optimistic. Dr. Vingupta from the University of Washington says that the course of action that doctors took does suggest that they did catch it early and that the cancer has not spread.
15: And so the fact that surgery was the first tool that they utilized is a really good sign, because it suggests that they think this is early stage. It hasn't spread to, say, lymph nodes.
14: And again, still waiting for that pathology report. But he says that if that is the case, and if doctors monitor Leo regularly, there is a chance this really wouldn't affect his lifespan at all. Many people live without two full lungs, and one person who lived decades without them was actually Pope Francis. He had part of a lung removed at a young age.
13: So what comes next?
14: Leo's going to remain hospitalized for several days. His schedule has been cleared for at least a week. This can be a painful surgery to recover from in the short term. But doctors say within 2 weeks, patients are often back to normal routines in many ways. That matters to Leo because he has a major trip scheduled to South America, including Peru, where he spent about 20 years of his life, in less than a month. And a Vatican official told me this surgery was actually purposely scheduled for now to give the Pope time to recover and still make the trip if he can. They won't make that decision until they get more data and see how he's doing, but it's still a possibility he goes.
13: So do we know whether Pope Leo ever smoked?
14: You know, obviously the big question when lung cancer is the diagnosis. I'll say I spent a year reporting on his life, talking to more than 100 people who know him well, looking at pictures from all ages of his life, and I got no indication that he ever smoked. He's a healthy guy. He's active. He still plays tennis once a week. But cancer does run.

0: years before she died. He writes in the letter, "My mother continues to undergo chemotherapy treatments. She's a tough lady and handles it all well, which makes it a little easier for me being so far from Chicago."
1: So, Scott, given all your reporting, do you have any sense of how Leo is reacting to this?
0: I've been talking to several of his friends who have been in touch with him, and they say he's as responsive as ever. He's in good spirits. He's writing back to their notes right away. One constant theme in his life, going back to his seminary years, is a real trust in God and acceptance that he is not in charge of what happens, good or bad, that it's part of a plan that God has. And you've seen Leo really lean into that in big positive moments in his life, like his election to Pope, but in a lot of challenging moments, too. And I have to think that that is primarily how he is processing this news.
1: That is All Things Considered host Scott Detrow, who co-authored a new biography of Pope Leo. It's just out. It's called American Pope. Scott, thank you so much.
0: Thanks for having me.
2: Let's get a doctor's opinion on this. Dr. Otis Brawley, who's an oncologist at the Kimmel Center at Johns Hopkins University and who served as chief medical and scientific officer at the American Cancer Society for more than a decade. Dr. Brawley, good morning.
3: Good morning.
2: Okay, what do we need to know about adenocarcinoma?
3: Adenocarcinoma is one of the types of lung cancer. It happens to be the most common type of lung cancer in non-smokers. Many people associate lung cancer with smoking, but the truth is about 20% of people who get lung cancer nowadays get an adenocarcinoma, and they are non-smokers.
2: That is useful to know, and I'm thinking of something else that I've heard about lung cancer, that it tends to be fatal more often than not, that it's a highly fatal form of lung cancer. But in this specific case, are we talking about something more survivable?
3: Yeah, lung cancer has changed. We've gotten, I shouldn't say lung cancer has changed. We've gotten much better in treating and detecting it. And someone who has a very small lesion, and we're very fortunate that the Holy Father has been very transparent. Someone who has a very small lesion that's surgically removed, if the nodes which are being assessed right now turn out to be negative, his we would expect that he's going to do very well without any further treatment, just occasional observation with CT scan, but he's likely not to need chemotherapy or immunotherapy or radiation therapy.
2: Oh, that's great. And maybe that helps to explain why it would be that removing part of the lung, which sounds pretty severe, is actually a good sign?
3: Yeah, it is a good sign. It means that, number one, he's very healthy and he can tolerate it. You know, we can live for a very long time with some of our lung removed if we're in good shape to begin with.
2: Let's talk about that. We've heard about the Pope being a tennis player, being active, being engaged with things, but also 71 years old. What is the risk for someone who's in their 70s here?
3: The risk is higher for someone in their 70s versus someone in their 50s, and it's higher for someone in their 50s versus their 30s. The most important thing to me is, are they aerobic? Can they walk up 3 or 4 flights of stairs without being winded? Do they do regular exercises? Apparently the Pope does. Those are all good things.
2: It sounds like the Pope is thinking about keeping this plan to travel overseas to Peru in a few weeks. Granting you have not diagnosed this particular patient, but does that sound like a good idea?
3: I think he can do it.
2: Really?
3: I really think he can do it.
2: Go on. Why?
3: You know, my impression is that this was a very small surgery that was done it was done more through a scoping procedure.
2: Ah.
3: It's not a huge incision. My anticipation is people who have this, I've not seen the Pope, obviously, but people who have this type of procedure who are in good physical shape very frequently are back to normal in 7 to 10 days.
2: What are the lessons, if any, for the rest of us in this?
3: Just that we should, well, number one lesson is always don't smoke. I don't think the Pope here did, but the most common cause of lung cancer still is smoking. If someone does get a chest x-ray or CT scan and they happen to find something that's abnormal, follow up on it. Very frequently, people will get a chest x-ray for some reason and the radiologist will note there's a small lesion there. And then these people don't follow up on it.
2: So follow up on danger signs and get early intervention.
3: That's right.
2: Dr. Otis Brawley is an oncologist at Johns Hopkins. Thanks so much.
3: Thank you.

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1: Straight ahead on Morning Edition, Kansas is a red state, but it's surprisingly competitive this year in the statewide races for governor and U.S. Senate. 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She sang on Beyoncé's Cowboy Carter album and has appeared on Austin City Limits, the Grand Ole Opry, and NPR's Tiny Desk Concert. 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South Perkins at Cottonwood, there's an accident. 30% chance of showers and thunderstorms. Mostly sunny with a high near 89 today. Southwest wind 5 to 10. For tonight, 20% chance of showers and thunderstorms. Gradually becoming clear with a low around 68. Then sunny and 89 Thursday. Southwest wind 5 to 10. Thursday night, mostly clear with a low around 64. Mostly sunny, 75 now. 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
4: Good morning, I'm Michelle Martin. Rice farmers all face a common issue, the husk. Before harvesting, the rice husk protects the grain inside. Afterwards, it's just waste, and it can be hard to get rid of. Some farmers resort to burning it, but now one person's trash is another person's house. Contractors have started using it as construction material. The husk can absorb moisture and resist fire better than wood, and with more than 300 billion pounds of it produced each year, the husks are never in short supply. It's Morning Edition.
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0: It's Morning Edition from NPR News. I'm Steve Inskeep.
4: And I'm Michelle Martin. One of the many surprising places President Trump is campaigning in the final weeks of the election is Kansas. He plans to hold a rally there on Monday. NPR's Stephen Fowler is in Dodge City, Kansas, to explain the party's closing message. Good morning, Stephen.
6: Good morning.
4: So it's a tough environment for Republicans nationally. How are candidates navigating that in Kansas, where you are? Because Trump won there by more than 16 points.
6: I spent the day yesterday on the first legs of the Kansas Republican Party's bus tour across the state with local officials and candidates like the governor nominee Ty Masterson, who is leading in many polls. Kansas has a Republican supermajority in the state legislature, Republican statewide elected officials, but for the last 8 years has had a Democratic governor. So while Republicans in other states may have to deal with Trump's shadow hanging over their campaigns, in Kansas at least there's a lot of focus on taking back the governor's office and offering up a contrast to Democrats. There is talk of affordability and high energy prices, but not because of national policies or even arguing that Trump is working on it. Secretary of State nominee Pat Proctor said voters get it.
7: When they hear us talk and they look at what we actually do, we're just closer to where they want Kansas to be.
6: I mean, on the bus tour, people just kept reiterating that Kansas is a state that is mainly Republican, that votes mainly for Republicans and needs to once again vote Republican, especially for governor.
4: Okay, but what about, let's talk about that Senate race. I mean, how are Democrats framing the Senate race against the incumbent Republican Roger Marshall?
6: It really wasn't on a lot of people's radar until the last few weeks or so. There was this debate last month at the state fair that kicked off just a string of bad headlines for Marshall, who was kind of caught flat-footed by the political environment that is very anti-incumbent. His opponent, Adam Hamilton, who calls himself an independent-minded Democrat, he's a Methodist pastor and has really leaned into how many conservatives back his campaign. He told me earlier this week that Republicans keep telling him this.
8: You represent our values. You represent the character we're looking for in somebody in leadership. And we know you're going to fight for both Republicans and Democrats. And they're exactly right.
6: Just to put a finer point on it here, Trump won Kansas by about 16 points in 2024. The combination of bad vibes for Republicans and Hamilton's strong campaign has led both parties to invest tens of millions of dollars in the state in just the last few weeks, and is now one of Trump's final stops on his midterm swing that probably wasn't on his bingo card either.
9: Okay, so there's potential in Kansas for a Republican to flip the governor's mansion, but for a Democrat to flip a Senate seat, does that sound right? Is that dynamic unique to Kansas?
6: Kansas is the most likely state where election forecasters say it's possible for the governor's race to flip from a Democrat to a Republican, so it is unique in that sense. But there are actually closer to 10 states right now where polls suggest it's possible voters could pick one party to represent them in the Senate and another to govern the state, what's called split-ticket voting. Many of them are in longtime Republican trifectas, places like Ohio, Iowa, and Texas. That's where you're seeing dissatisfaction with national Republicans trickle down to how people feel about state and local Republicans. So again, I do think this broader trend we talked about people feeling anti-incumbent and anti the party in power, that's a sentiment that is worth watching in these final weeks of the midterms.
9: That is NPR's Stephen Fowler. He's in Dodge City, Kansas. Stephen, thank you.
6: Thank you.
9: This is Morning Edition from NPR News. I'm Michelle Martin.
0: And I'm Steve Inskeep.

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2: 901-325-6565, the number to call with your pledge of support for the WKNO stations. Fall pledge is 3 days into it. Guess what? We only have 2 days left because I love the way we do it nowadays. We have the sustaining yeah. members, so we don't have to just stretch things out on and on and on, but we're able to get efficiently in and out of these pledge situations. And let me check this. We've got 20 calls to go to make our 25 pledge goal that we had for by 9 this morning. So call right now. We're looking for 25 pledges by 9, 20 to go to add $3,000 to the total. So right now, 901-325-6565.
4: Yeah, let's go ahead and make that goal. And
2: that's you.
4: That is me. It sounds kind of
2: I'm going to turn you down. I'm going to let you unplug it and replug it. 3, 2, 1, go. Okay, he's unplugging, he is replugging the XLR cord going into the XLR slot. There we go. And it went away just like that.
4: Yeah, there we go. Yeah.
2: Oh, man. Now you are an engineer.
4: All of this stuff, I tell you, I put all this stuff in 16 years ago, and now it's all falling apart. So
5: it takes a lot of equipment to make this station run.
4: It really does.
2: But I mean, it took 16 years.
4: That's true. It lasted that long. Here's the ironic thing, and you know this because, of course, you've been around this business. When we started in this business long ago, I mean, you would expect a mixing board or these equipment to last 20, 30 years, and they could be rebuilt. They could be, fixed.
2: Right.
4: And now this stuff, which was state-of-the-art 16 years ago, is now no longer available, and you can't get parts, and so it all has to be replaced. Yet another thing that has to be paid for.
2: It's true.
5: That's right.
4: And there it went again. And,
2: Oh, no. Yeah. Cable wiggling, here we go.
5: Well, y'all, we are off to a strong start with already 5 calls to try to meet our 25 pledges by 9 a.m., and that's encouraging. I'm really excited by that. And you can join this pool of pledges by calling 901-325-6565 with your pledge of support, either as a sustaining member or a new member, which we're really excited to welcome more of those into the fold.
4: Yeah, let us hear from you now. Oh, look, I'm back.
2: You are back strong. Yeah.
4: This is, as Rob mentioned, this is the Wednesday, but it's the Wednesday that is the middle of this pledge campaign. These campaigns are shorter now because largely so many of you are sustaining members. And if you're a sustaining member, you don't have to call and renew. We don't have to go on the air and remind you that it's time for you to call and renew. Your membership just keeps going. And those sustaining training memberships are a great thing. We set it up one time with your bank, and the amount that you choose, which is anything that you choose, is automatically withdrawn every month, and that just keeps going. And this is good for you. It lets you give on a consistent basis without perhaps having to write a bigger check than you might like to at one time. It's really great for us because we know those dollars are then going to be there month after month after year, and that means that we can be smart about how we budget them. That means we can plan long term, and as you certainly know yourself from your own household budget, that's the smart way to do things. So sustaining memberships are the way to go. I'm glad that to report that more than half of our memberships are now sustaining memberships, because that really makes a difference, mm-hmm. and it helps us cut down on the length of these campaigns. So think about becoming a sustaining member. Now, here's the thing. As you know, we lost all of our federal funding last summer when the rescission bill passed, and it hurt some stations more than others. Some smaller stations, rural stations, literally had to go off the air. Larger stations like us, we were hurt. It was 21% of our budget, but, you know, we tightened our belts. We put off some purchases. We did a hiring and a purchasing freeze, and we weathered that crisis, but we're past the crisis stage into this is the new normal stage. So from now on, as far as we know, this station is and will be 100% community supported. Now, what does that mean to you? Well, we're not asking you to double your contribution or anything like that. Basically, federal funding was, as I mentioned, 21% of our budget. It wasn't all of our budget. So it's not a crisis situation. What we are asking for is a little bit more from you, just enough to make that up, and especially now that this station is 100% community supported. So if you're already a listener, if you're already a member, a sustaining member, maybe up your contribution just a little bit. 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Yeah, that was never really true, and now it's not true at all. So if you've been on the fence, go ahead and jump over on this side and join the family at whatever level that you like. 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We're asking you to give a little bit more, or to join the family if you've been on the fence about that. So now's the time to do it, because we still have this challenge going on. 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
2: 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For tonight, 20% chance of showers and thunderstorms, gradually becoming clear with a low around 68. For Thursday, sunny with a high near 89, southwest wind 5 to 10, and Thursday night mostly clear with a low around 64. In Memphis now, very humid, it says. I think 75 was the last reading I saw. And call now, 901-325-6565. It's 8 o'clock.
3: Good morning. Ukraine's president tells NPR about a threat from the White House. Stop attacking Russian oil refineries or we will stop sharing intelligence information. It's Morning Edition from NPR News. Higher energy prices are driving up inflation. I'm Michelle Martin.
6: And I'm Steve Inskeep. The latest report shows inflation even higher than it was and makes the Fed even more likely to raise interest rates again this year. Also, Cornell is banning frat parties for the rest of the year. And we welcome a fellow newscaster to this big broadcast. Michael Che co-hosts Weekend Update on Saturday Night Live. It's Wednesday, October 14th. This day in 1947, Chuck Yeager became the first person to travel faster than the speed of sound. The news is next.
7: Live from NPR News in Washington, I'm Corva Coleman. Inflation heated up last month, partly as a result of surging energy prices. NPR's Scott Horsley reports on the latest cost of living update from the Labor Department.
8: Consumer prices in September were up 3.7% from a year ago. That's a bigger annual increase than the previous month. Prices jumped 0.6% between August and September, with a spike in gasoline prices tied to the U.S. war with Iran, accounting for more than half that monthly increase. The cost of rent, airfare, and clothing was also up last month, while grocery prices were slightly lower. Stripping out volatile food and energy costs, core inflation was 2.6% for the 12 months ending in September. That's also higher than the previous month. The Federal Reserve will weigh the cost of living data when officials meet to discuss interest rates in 2 weeks. Scott Horsley, NPR News, Washington.
7: President Trump says Taiwan will buy gas from an Alaska pipeline. He announced the deal yesterday during a campaign rally in Alaska, where he was supporting Republican candidates. NPR's Franco Ordonez reports.
9: President Trump took the stage in Wasilla, Alaska, urging supporters to help reelect Senator Dan Sullivan and other Republican candidates. The visit is part of a midterm sprint to pump up support for Republican candidates, many of whom, like Sullivan, are newly vulnerable. During the rally, Trump announced that Taiwan had agreed to purchase 30% of gas from the Alaska pipeline over the next 20 years, and he said Sullivan was key to the deal.
10: And I have to say that Dan Sullivan helped me get this done. Thank you, Dan.
9: The specific terms of the deal are not clear, but Trump says Taiwan would invest more than $4 billion in the project. Franco Ordonez, NPR News.
7: A federal judge has ruled President Trump cannot ban news organizations from the White House because he doesn't like their coverage. The media outlets CNN, MS Now, and Politico sued after Trump banned more than 70 journalists from these companies. The Vatican says Pope Leo had a restful night in the hospital. He had part of his lower right lung removed during surgery yesterday. NPR's Scott Detrow says Leo's doctors removed it after discovering cancer.
11: We talked to several lung experts who say that from what the Vatican has said, they're actually optimistic. Dr. Vin Gupta from the University of Washington says that the course of action that doctors took does suggest that they did catch it early and that the cancer has not spread.
12: And so the fact that surgery was the first tool that they utilize is a really good sign.
11: He says that if doctors monitor Leo regularly, there is a chance this really wouldn't affect his lifespan at all. Many people live without two full lungs, and one person who lived decades without them was actually Pope Francis. He had part of a lung removed at a young age.
7: NPR's Scott Detrow reporting. This is NPR.
2: For WKNO News in Memphis, I'm Christopher Blank. Early voting begins today in Shelby County for the November 3rd midterm elections. The ballot contains state and federal races, amendments to the state constitution, and amendments to the Memphis Charter, among others. Early voting continues through October 29th.
13: After just one meeting, a state oversight board is ready to take over management of Memphis-Shelby County schools. That was what board chair Billy Orgel wrote in a court filing on Tuesday, about a week after U.S. District Court Judge Waverly D. Crenshaw clarified a previous July ruling that was interpreted as a mandatory pause on the takeover as courts consider its constitutionality. The MSCS school board has since filed a separate lawsuit. At last week's board meeting held on the internet, oversight members discussed hiring an executive director and contracting with a consulting firm. The intersection of Tulane and Holmes Roads in Whitehaven has been a four-way stop for years, but growing concern over congestion from SpaceX AI construction has prompted officials to consider a traffic light. Memphis City Councilwoman Pearl Walker, who represents Whitehaven, said the light may be a possible solution, but it could take 8 to 12 months for it to be installed. Outpatient surgical centers are becoming a more popular choice for patients, according to local healthcare leaders. While the trend is not new, technological advances have made it possible for those centers to perform more complex procedures, which obviate the need for overnight hospital stays. However, local providers say the growing industry faces challenges from insurance reimbursements and rising healthcare costs. A baseball field at Memphis's Toby Park will soon be transformed into a facility that gives children and adults with disabilities greater access to sports opportunities. The City of Memphis, Memphis Parks, and the Miracle League of Memphis broke ground on the field Tuesday. It's part of a larger $1.4 million project that will eventually include 25,000 square feet of playground equipment designed to accommodate people with disabilities. Mayor Paul Young said the agreement with the Miracle League allows the nonprofit to oversee development and use of the field without paying rental fees, while the city can make the field available to other users. The field is expected to be completed in January. This is 91.1. 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
2: Thirty percent chance of showers and thunderstorms, mostly sunny with a high near 89. Today for tonight, 20% chance of showers and thunderstorms with a low around 68. Thursday, sunny and 89 for the high. Then Thursday night, mostly clear with a low around 64. 75 now in Memphis. 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Good morning. I'm Rob Grayson.
6: It's Morning Edition from NPR News. I'm Steve Inskeep.
15: And I'm Michelle Martin. Good morning. Ukrainian President Volodymyr Zelensky tells NPR that the White House has threatened to cut off intelligence sharing with his country.
16: Did we get any messages that it can be stopped if, yes?
15: Yeah.
16: Yes, my generals told me that we have such risk.
6: Here's what's happening. President Trump wants Ukraine to stop long-range drone strikes on Russian oil refineries. He blames Ukraine for high fuel costs, and he has lifted sanctions on Russian diesel. Zelensky says Ukraine has not received intelligence on Russian ballistic missile strikes over the last two nights.
15: NPR's Ukraine correspondent Joanna Kakissa spoke to President Zelensky in Kyiv on Tuesday and is with us now to tell us more about it. Hello.
17: Hello, Michelle.
15: So what did Zelensky tell you about why intelligence sharing is so important for Ukraine right now?
17: Well, President Zelensky said Russian ballistic missiles are hard for Ukraine's air defense to shoot down, so his military relies on intelligence, both Ukrainian and foreign, for advance warning. We talked about an attack on Monday night. We both heard several big blasts.
16: And we had five ballistic missiles. The direction was Kyiv, Kyiv region.
15: Yeah.
16: Yes. They targeted mostly railway, and we didn't get the information.
15: You did not get the information.
16: No, we didn't get the information about ballistic missiles. This is really our weak place.
17: He said his military was told it was a technical glitch. I asked him if it was the U.S. that was withholding intel, and he did not want to elaborate, saying it was a sensitive matter. But he also said Ukraine has diversified its foreign intelligence sources after early 2025 when the Trump administration had paused sharing information with Kyiv.
16: We get from the United States very necessary information, but not only from the United States.
17: Now, Zelensky says every bit of intelligence is important to Ukraine because stopping ballistic missiles is a priority.
15: And what kind of damage have they caused recently?
17: Well, Michelle, just in the past week or so, missiles have killed dozens of Ukrainians. Zelensky has said he visited the northern city of Priluki last week, where a missile killed more than 20 people in one apartment building. And he told me about this little girl wounded in the attack. Her dad was killed and she didn't know about it. As Zelensky visited the girl in the hospital, he recalled hugging her.
16: I said, "Can I do something for you?" "Yeah, bring back my father," because she was waiting.
5: She was waiting for her dad?
16: Yeah, and you can't tell her. She doesn't know that he was killed. And you can't lie. And it's very difficult for me because I always know what to answer. And I couldn't find the answer to this small girl.
17: He says he feels the loss in every attack.
15: And he's also a father himself.
17: Yes, right.
15: So I'm sure he saw himself in that. So President Trump claimed last week that Russia and Ukraine agreed to stop at least some attacks, in this case on energy sites. What happened with that?
17: Well, I did ask Zelensky how he found out about this quote-unquote energy truce.
16: Through social, like you.
5: Truth Social.
16: We are together ordinary people. President didn't call us. Yeah, yeah, but it's okay. I mean, this it doesn't matter what way between us.
17: Zelensky said he would observe this truce as long as Russia did the same. But 2 hours later, after Trump announced the energy ceasefire, Russia attacked a Ukrainian power plant, and the strikes have not stopped since.
15: That is NPR's Joanna Kakissis in Kyiv. Joanna, thanks for this interview.
17: You're welcome.
6: Richard Haass has been listening with us to Joanna's interview with Ukraine's president. Richard is president emeritus of the Council on Foreign Relations and was a principal advisor to the Secretary of State during the George W. Bush administration. Mr. Haass, welcome back.
18: Good to be with you, Steve.
6: What do you make of that revelation that the U.S. at least seems to have blocked some intelligence sharing with Ukraine?
18: What I make of it is it's all too consistent with the pattern of U.S. foreign policy towards this war over the last year and a half. We have consistently done things for Russia, and we have consistently done things to Ukraine. And that is, this is simply the latest shoe to drop.
6: And how does this fit in with the president's effort to get diesel fuel out of Russia?
18: Well, the president made this deal to get a small amount of diesel fuel out of Russia. It will have negligible, if any, impact on the price of diesel, which is over $6.50 a gallon nationwide. It's up, what, 70% since the Iran war began, and that's the bottom line. Diesel is sky high. The price has spiked because of the president's war in Iran. What he's doing instead is blaming the Ukrainians who are attacking Russian energy infrastructure. It's one of the few things they can do to put any pressure on Russia in retaliation for their attacks. And what we've done is weakened economic sanctions and any pressure against Vladimir Putin. So again, it will have no impact on prices here, but it will have an impact on this war.
6: Why do you think it will have no impact on prices here?
18: As the cliche goes, it's a drop in the bucket. The amount of fuel that would come from Russia is less than a day's supply. It's just, you know, worldwide. It's just not going to make a difference. It will, however, make a difference to the Russian economy. And it does once again break sanctions. By the way, just days after the U.S. Congress finally passed a sanctions bill named for former Senator Lindsey Graham, meant to increase pressure on Russia.
6: How striking is it that the president has been telling Ukraine, urging Ukraine not to go after Russian energy facilities, which is a tactic that seemed to have given Ukraine some success?
18: Well, it is quite striking. What is Ukraine meant to do? We've taken away their ability to defend themselves. We're not providing them Patriot air defense missiles and other systems. We've kind of burned through them in the Middle East, and we had stopped providing them directly in any case, even before the Iran war. So Ukraine is increasingly defenseless. You added what happened, seems to have happened last night, that we've stopped providing them some of the tactical intelligence about incoming missiles so they can't ready their air defense systems. We seem to have also interrupted some of their ability to access Starlink, which interferes now then with their ability to send drones against Russia. So again, what we're doing is we're tying the hands of the victim here. Again, let's not forget, Steve, this is a war of Russian aggression. This is the second war of Russian aggression against Ukraine. There was 2014 where they took Crimea. There's this war, which is going on for, what, 4+ years. Now, this war is inconsistent with the most basic norm the most basic principle of international relations, that territory is not to be acquired by force. Russia is violating it by the day, by the hour, and the United States, for reasons that are inexplicable to me, continues to embrace the aggressor and blame the victim.
19: Okay, you said inexplicable, and yet I'm going to invite you to try to explain. Help me do a little reverse engineering here. We've identified these various things the United States is doing to pressure Ukraine. When you look at the U.S. using its tools in that way and try to work backward as to what the rationale would be, what the motivation would be, what the reason would be, what do you think?
18: Well, you're old enough like me to understand my reference. This is the $64,000 question, or maybe better yet, the 64,000 ruble question.
19: Okay.
18: Why would the United States help? We're in the land of speculation here. We have no evidence because it makes no strategic sense. It makes no ethical or moral sense. Maybe he's still mad at President Zelensky of Ukraine for not dishing him dirt on President Biden during their election campaign. Who knows about the, you know, economic ties to Russia or any other ties? Maybe he's just finds himself liking or admiring the strong man that is Vladimir Putin. I don't know. We're in the land of speculation. What I do know, what you know, what we all know, anyone listening to this knows, is the United States is tilting towards Russia, away from Ukraine, and that is morally and strategically bankrupt for this country.
19: Richard Haass, longtime diplomat and former president of the Council on Foreign Relations. Thanks so much.
18: Thanks for having me.
15: President Trump traveled to the reddest part of the red state of Alaska to rally in support of a Republican senator facing a tough re-election campaign. Alaska Public Media's Liz Ruskin reports on his trip to Wasilla on Tuesday.
20: The rally was held in a sports arena on the small side for a Trump rally. It holds 3,500 people. Trump talked about the many actions he's taken to advance drilling and mining on Alaska's federal lands. He told Alaskans that would be all over if Democrats are elected.
10: They will destroy it. They will terminate it. They'll terminate all the jobs, all the oil deals, all the everything that we've made. We've done things. I've done more for this state than any other state in the union, and they'll repeal it immediately. So please.
20: The president also claimed that he's brought oil prices down. It was an odd boast to make in an oil-producing state that thrives on high crude prices. Trump also gave onstage pardons to the owners of an Anchorage auto shop convicted of Clean Air Act violations for disabling pollution control equipment on diesel vehicles. He urged the crowd to vote for Senator Dan Sullivan, a two-term Republican in a tight race, and he promoted Alaska's sole representative in the U.S. House.
10: We don't have to be in certain places. Here I have to be because we have to make sure that Dan gets in. We have to make sure that Nick Begich gets in. And to be honest with you, we have to make sure that Bernadette Wilson becomes your governor.
20: That last endorsement was new. Wilson is up against a Democrat and two fellow Republicans in November. Alaska uses ranked choice voting in general elections. Trump called Sullivan up to speak. The senator praised Trump for undoing many of former President Biden's actions that he described as locking up Alaska. And he brought up the war with Iran.
21: The conflict in the Middle East is temporary. The true forever war is the National Democrats' war against Alaska oil and gas and our jobs. That's the forever war.
20: As he has at other rallies, the president promised a government payout if his party succeeds in the November election.
10: If Republicans win the House of Representatives and the Senate, I'm going to give all adult citizens in the United States $5,000.
20: The proposal has drawn criticism from Democrats and some Republicans. It's estimated to cost more than $1 trillion. For NPR News, I'm Liz Ruskin in Wasilla.

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1: 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This WKNO Traffic Watch is made possible by Mothers Against Drunk Driving. Hickory Hill Road northbound between Apple Tree and Mount Moriah blocked due to a crash. South Perkins and Cottonwood, there's an injury crash. 30% chance of showers and thunderstorms. Mostly sunny with a high near 89 today. Southwest wind 5 to 10 for tonight. 20% chance of showers and thunderstorms with a low around 68. Sunny Thursday, 89 for the high, and Thursday night mostly clear with a low around 64. Partly sunny and 77. 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
1: 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By the way, Ashley Bonds, Mark Binsdorf Realty is here. Thank you so much for joining us this morning.
4: Happy to be here.
1: We have a challenge that will add $3,000 to the total, looking for 25 pledges by 9 this morning. 17 to go. So
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5: And we could do that easily. 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
5: Yes,
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1: Mm-hmm. 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But the thing is, do it right now. Do it before 9 this morning so we can count that against the 25 that we need to get that extra $3,000 added to the total as our morning edition challenge this morning. So give us a call, 901-325-6565.
5: Yeah, as Ashley just referenced, we are now in our second year of operating completely without federal funding. That was a big deal when it happened as of July before last. A lot of talk about it, a lot of coverage about it in the media. And since then, of course, lots of other things have happened. It has gone off the headlines. But this is the ongoing situation now. This is the new normal, which is public broadcasting not funded by the federal government. As of right now, 100% of all public broadcasting, including this station, is supported by local listeners and local viewers. And that applies right here. That rescission bill took away a good chunk of our budget, about 21%. And so we sort of dealt with that in crisis mode when it happened, and thanks to so many of you who stepped up and helped out immediately. And we did some rejiggering of our budget, and we froze some things, and we put off some things. But now we have to look at this as being, this is the way it is going to be from now on. There's not going to be federal funding for public broadcasting. We are 100% supported by our local community. And you hear us, you hear Rob and I reading our underwriters, mm-hmm. of which I should mention that Ashley is one. And we certainly appreciate that, and they do a great job. But the fact of the matter is that now and as always, our single largest source of support are individual memberships just like yours. And it's kind of hard to wrap your head around that. You know, you think, oh, I give $10 a month. How much difference can that make? Makes a huge difference because
1: Absolutely.
5: We add all of those dollars together. And there are thousands of you out there who do just that thing. And we add that up, and that is what really makes this happen, your individual memberships. And that's why we come to you like this. We don't do it as often or as long as we used to because so many of you lovely people are now sustaining members, and that makes us it makes us be able to cut down the length of these pledge campaigns because you don't have to renew. So we strongly encourage sustaining memberships, and it's very simple. We set it up once with your bank that the amount that you choose can be withdrawn once a month, every month, and that just keeps going. You don't have to remember to renew it every year. We don't have to remind you to renew it every year, which is why these campaigns can be shorter. So become a sustaining member, $5 a month, $10 a month, $15 a month, whatever works for you, whatever works for your budget. $10 a month is our most popular level because it kind of, you know, it kind of makes sense, 10 bucks a month for everything you get from WKNO. That's a great bargain, and it's easy to sort of wrap your head around that. But become a member at whatever level you like. 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
5: That's true.
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1: 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Mike Sherburn has joined us in this morning and given a call in with a pledge. 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
6: Live from NPR News in Washington, I'm Dave Mattingly. Inflation in the U.S. economy accelerated in September as fuel, airfares, and clothing got more expensive. The Labor Department says consumer prices were up 3.7% compared to the same month a year earlier. On a monthly basis, prices rose at a stronger clip in September than they did in August. Florida's governor says Hurricane Isaias left 6 people dead in his state. Regan McCarthy with member station WFSU reports.
7: Governor Ron DeSantis says most of the deaths came after the storm passed, but he says they're related to actions taken because of the storm's damage, including debris cleanup, misuse of a generator, a traffic crash at a stoplight that wasn't working, and delayed medical care.
8: The way Florida's typically done this is it's not just if the storm knocks over your house and somebody gets killed for that, that's count. They kind of link anything that's even a fallout from the storm.
7: DeSantis says the state is supporting debris cleanup efforts in many of the rural communities hit hard by the storm to help speed the recovery process. About a dozen distribution sites remain open where residents can access supplies, including water and shelf-stable meals. For NPR News, I'm Regan McCarthy in Tallahassee.
6: The hurricane left 2 people dead in Alabama. This is NPR News from Washington. Officials in Saudi Arabia say a building owned by the state-owned oil company Aramco was attacked last night and caught fire. It happened after Saudi forces fired into neighboring Yemen, targeting fuel sites in areas controlled by Iranian-backed Houthi rebels. NPR's Aya Batraoui reports.
9: The Saudi Energy Ministry says an Aramco administrative building was targeted in the eastern city of Dhahran, sparking a fire. It gave no further details. Saudi Arabia's defense ministry, meanwhile, says it's intercepted a number of Houthi missiles and drones targeting various cities over the past 24 hours. It comes as Saudi fighter jets targeted Houthi-controlled fuel sites in Yemen on Tuesday. Saudi Arabia says it targeted these sites because they're used to support Houthi military operations against the kingdom. The Houthis, who are backed by Iran, say they too are attacking Saudi energy sites because they fuel the kingdom's attacks on Yemen. The Houthis have also targeted Saudi airports, killing 20 people last week. President Trump wrote online the Houthis are, quote, behaving very badly and trying to drive up oil prices ahead of U.S. midterm elections. Aya Batraoui, NPR News, Dubai.
6: Doctors at a hospital in Rome say they've successfully removed a cancerous growth from Pope Leo's right lung. The Vatican says the 71-year-old pontiff was in the operating room for 3 hours, and the procedure itself lasted about 90 minutes. The nodule was caught at an early stage. I'm Dave Mattingly, NPR News in Washington.
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0: This is Morning Edition from NPR News. I'm Michelle Martin.
12: And I'm Steve Inskeep. Good morning. Just as the nights are growing colder, inflation is heating up. A bad combination. We got an update this morning on the cost of living for September, and NPR's Scott Horsley is here with, doesn't sound really good. Scott, what's the news?
13: Yeah, it's not great news. Inflation got worse last month. Consumer prices in September were up 3.7% from a year ago. Economist Brian Bethune at Boston College says that's an even bigger annual increase than the month before.
14: It's not looking good. The main problem, of course, what everybody already knows, is gasoline prices, but also heating oil.
13: Heating oil is a close cousin to diesel fuel, and we know those prices have skyrocketed in recent months. Gas prices are up about $1.35 a gallon from where they were before the U.S. launched its war against Iran. And even if you strip out the wartime spike in energy prices, inflation in September was higher than the month before. Some of that's due to the artificial intelligence boom, which has raised prices for anything that has a memory chip. Apple, for example, just raised the price of its even older model iPhones by about $100 a piece.
12: Wow, that's not a small hike. How are people keeping up?
13: It's not easy. You know, average wages in September were up just 3% from a year ago. So if prices are going up 3.7%, the typical worker is losing ground. You can tighten your belt to some extent, but, you know, if you got to put gas in the car to get to work or get the kids to school, you don't have a whole lot of choices.
12: No.
13: Some people are draining their savings accounts. Some are running up a balance on their credit cards. Bethune says it's not surprising. A lot of people feel frustrated with this economy.
14: People are kind of saying something isn't right with that. I'm working harder. I'm more productive. And this is not a square deal.
13: Today's inflation report is an important one because it's the last piece of a puzzle used to calculate the cost of living adjustment that Social Security recipients will get next year. We now know benefits will go up 3.6% starting in January, which means the average retiree will get an extra $75 a month. That's not a windfall, though. It's just enough to allow people who depend on Social Security to keep treading water. Still, in this economy, treading water is better than the average worker is able to do.
12: Well, what's it going to take to make that water go down a little bit?
13: Yeah, hard to say. Every time inflation starts to ease, we get hit by another supply shock. Last year, there was President Trump's double-digit tariffs. This spring, we had the war with Iran. Now there's another round of tariffs and the artificial intelligence boom to contend with. Beth Hammack, who's the president of the Cleveland Federal Reserve Bank, worries that inflation is becoming more entrenched. She gave a speech this week where she talked about a Cleveland area retailer she's heard from who's raising prices not just to cover today's cost, but even higher cost expected in the future.
15: This could be a sign that an inflationary mindset is taking hold. When people expect higher prices, they make decisions with this in mind. It can become a self-fulfilling prophecy

0: fights inflation by raising interest rates. The central bank has two more meetings scheduled this year, and after this morning's inflation report, investors see about a 50-50 chance that the Fed decides to raise its benchmark interest rate at its October meeting in 2 weeks.
1: NPR Scott Horsley, thanks for the update.
0: You're welcome.
2: Cornell is banning fraternity parties through the end of the year. That's one of several changes the university is making to improve campus safety in response to an allegation that a young woman was raped, gang raped, at a frat house in 2024. The Faculty Senate is also scheduled to meet later today. On the agenda, beginning the process of voting no confidence in university leadership. NPR's Alyssa Nadworny is in Ithaca, New York, and she's here to tell us more about this. Good morning.
3: Good morning.
2: Okay, a ban on frat parties, but what else did the Cornell administration promise to do?
3: So Cornell agreed to hire staff to help students as they navigate reporting sexual misconduct. They also said they would hire criminal investigators, so those are independent of Cornell, that would look into allegations of sexual assault on campus. They're also going to add things like more bystander training. In a letter announcing these changes, Cornell President Michael Kotlikoff wrote that they were the first step towards systematic change. He pledged to address what he called deeply disturbing prevalence of alcohol and drug abuse on campus.
2: You know, like recognizing that there are different constituencies on every campus, like there's faculty, mm-hmm. there's staff, there's students. Do people on campus think that's enough?
3: Well, I talked with a student who said the ban on frat parties felt more like good PR, a headline, than actual culture change. And professors I've talked with say that their trust is still broken. And the way that they're going to communicate that is by asking the faculty to vote no confidence. Today's meeting is going to begin that process. Anne Marie Brady, for example, is a member of the Faculty Senate who co-signed the motion.
4: There's a great sense of anger and I think also sadness. We have lost confidence in the administration to effectively address sexual assault and sexual harassment on campus.
3: Over the weekend, more than 200 faculty and staff signed a letter to students that said, "This administration does not speak for us." They say the university has failed to keep students safe and more change is needed.
2: Should the president be worried about his job?
3: So the faculty doesn't have the power to oust a president. Only the Board of Trustees can do that. They are also meeting later this week on campus here in Ithaca. Michelle, I've been asking this question to professors and students, like, should Kotlikoff step down or be let go? And removing the president was actually not one of the student group's demands. This is sophomore John Hartnett.
5: We don't want Kotlikoff to go down for the mishandling of Jane Doe's case and then someone to come in and mishandle another case the exact same way. We're focused on the institution changing in a way that sort of misconduct is structurally much less possible than it is now.
3: He said that the changes announced yesterday were kind of a half measure. You know, that said, I was at a protest yesterday where crowds were chanting, "Kotlikoff has got to go." I guess all this to say, Michelle, President Kotlikoff and his administration are under a lot of pressure. They've hired an outside investigator to look into what happened back in 2024. That's Sally Yates, who helped lead the U.S. Department of Justice during the Obama administration. And as you may recall, New York Governor Kathy Hochul has already appointed the state attorney general, Letitia James, as a special prosecutor to look into the case. I think the policy changes announced yesterday, including the ban on frat parties, really underscore just how much pressure the administration is under.
2: That is. And here is Alyssa Nadworny in Ithaca, New York. Alyssa, thanks so much.
3: You bet.
2: And I'd like to invite you to watch my new special report. It's called Going There, A Matter of Life and Death. I sat down with leading experts and folks who offered personal insights about the rising suicide rate among Black Americans. They also dispel some of the myths that can act as barriers to people getting the help they need for themselves, for friends, and loved ones. You can watch the full conversation on NPR's YouTube page.

0: 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Hickory Hill, northbound between Apple Tree and Mount Moriah, blocked due to a crash. Madison at North Watkins, there's an accident. And Cross Country Drive at Farrandon Drive, there's an injury crash. 30% chance of showers and thunderstorms, mostly sunny with a high near 89 today. For tonight, 20% chance of showers and thunderstorms, mostly cloudy, gradually becoming clear with a low around 68. Sunny Thursday with a high near 89, southwest wind 5 to 10, and Thursday night mostly clear with a low around 64. Partly sunny and 78, you're listening to Morning Edition on the WKNO stations at 8:43. Good morning, I'm Rob Grayson. 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
3: Good morning, I'm Steve Inskeep. Somebody in Austin, Texas bought boxes at an estate sale and found something interesting in one of them. There was a canister marked M21, which is the name for a practice hand grenade. And apparently some of the other objects in the box were live hand grenades. The buyer called police, who had them safely removed. Here's hoping the buyer doesn't have a short fuse about the purchase. It's Morning Edition.
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5: This is Morning Edition from NPR News. I'm Michelle Martin.
3: And I'm Steve Inskeep. Party identification is way down in this country. Almost half of adults identify as political independents. But how many of them will vote for independence instead of a more moderate Democrat or Republican? Dozens of congressional candidates are trying to find that out. NPR political reporter Mahum Javed spoke with some of them.
6: If you saw Seth Haskin around Southwest Florida impeccably dressed as someone from the past, you might look again. Walking around Fort Myers, holding and sometimes ringing a vintage metal bell, Haskin would be
7: wearing a big puffy-sleeved linen shirt with a pretty taut 18th century waistcoat and breeches.
6: Haskin knows he draws attention, and he's trying to stand out, because he knows if people ask about his outfit, he can talk to them about something else as well, his run for Congress. Haskin is running as an independent in a ruby-red district in Florida, so the outfit serves another purpose as well.
7: I wanted to invoke that idea of limited government, enlightenment values of what government's supposed to be type stuff, so, and founder's idea.
6: Haskin is one of almost 200 independent candidates running for Congress this year, and the odds aren't in their favor. Currently, there's only one independent in the House, California Congressman Kevin Kiley. He wasn't elected as an independent, but left the Republican Party after his district was redrawn to run in a more moderate seat. The uphill climb to Congress, though, hasn't stopped candidates like Sarah Zabel. She's an Air Force veteran running in a deep red district in Idaho. Zabel said when she spoke to her neighbors, she realized they felt just like she did, unrepresented by both the traditional parties.
8: I used to be Republican, but I'm one of the many people who does not recognize the principles of the party that I was part of in the current Republican Party.
6: Zabel is confident in her chances because she says voters are looking for a candidate like her.
8: With the parties having gone to such an extreme, the independents are the necessary relief for the American voter.
6: Even though most of the independent candidates don't have a strong chance of winning, there are places where they're more competitive. Bill Hill, a commercial fisherman, is running for Alaska's at-large congressional seat. He said Alaska is promising for candidates like him because
9: people who are registered Republicans often have progressive viewpoints as well, and even people who are registered Democrats may have more conservative viewpoints as well. Alaskans just don't toe a political line with every vote.
6: He's polling about 12 points behind Republican incumbent Nick Begich and also has an offer of support from the Democratic Congressional Campaign Committee. Hill has been an independent since he was 18, he says.
9: We continue to see neither party being able to deliver for the working people of Alaska and America, and they want something different. And independents can be a powerful voice that can start building coalitions that may not exist in Washington, D.C. at the moment.
6: Independent candidates are running for lots of different reasons, and they have very different approaches to being in office. Some said they would caucus with the traditional parties. Others said that was out of the question. But what brings them together is their belief in the power of the moderate middle. Maham Javed, NPR News.

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9: Y'all, as you are looking at your radio dial, I want you to understand the picture in front of me now. Daryl is actually on the left side, and Rob has moved to the right. It was switcheroo for the whole time leading up to this moment. But Daryl's getting ready to do his Checking on the Arts segment after Morning Edition ends. And I know if you're anything like me, that is some of the programming that you love and appreciate that only WKNO does. You can only find that here. And this is exactly how I have discovered so many wonderful things happening in this community, through those interviews. And if you value that contribution to our community like I do, this is a great opportunity to call in your support at 901-325-6565. 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
9: Award-winning,
8: right,
9: that's right.
8: Award-winning. So not only do they try harder than they try hard.
7: Yeah, we were very surprised to get that third most popular radio program in the Memphis Flyers Best of Memphis annual poll. And you know, that's very, very nice. And it shows that a lot of people listen to that show, which we already knew, and many of you are willing to vote. So we really do appreciate that. And we you know, when you make a pledge, that's also a vote for WKNO. So yeah, if you're like Ashley and you have learned about arts events here in the Mid-South, because in all honesty, folks, we're just about the only place that covers arts to any degree anymore. It's just the nature of the business, you know, the commercial appeal has cut way, way back on all their arts coverage. The Flyer certainly does what they can, but they're only once a week and they only have so much space. So for arts coverage, you pretty much have to come to WKNO. And if you appreciate that, then say thanks with a pledge right now at 901-325-6565. I want to thank some folks, Sherry Kale, Claire Rutkowskis. Claire is the executive director at Creative Aging.
0: Oh, really?
9: Oh, nice.
7: Yeah, yeah. And they do such wonderful work. Our good friend Jeannie Umbright. Hi, Jeannie. So good to hear from you. Cindy Lavelle.
9: Cindy Lavelle over at Mark Spinsdorf Realtors. Thank you for your call, Cindy.
7: Well, she is sending love to Ashley and WKNO. So thanks a lot, Cindy. We appreciate that. We would appreciate hearing from you right now. Remember, any pledge of any amount between now and 9 o'clock, which is coming up very shortly, will count toward this goal we have to get to 25 pledges by 9, and we'll get that extra $3,000. 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
8: When you're a part of the real estate business, you want things happening in the community that enhance the culture, enhance the community, and make Memphis a better place to live, a more fun place to live. 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
7: Yeah.
8: And they know what they're doing, and we appreciate them for that. 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
9: That's right, guys. It's we just have a few minutes
7: left
9: to meet our pledge goal of receiving 25 pledges by 9 a.m. If we get those pledges, whether it's calls, the website, on the app, WKNO partners, donors will pitch in an additional $3,000. And, of course, every little bit helps because, remember, we are 100% community supported at this point. I think you all are aware of the clawback that happened. We are on year two of doing this, and we're doing it because of you and your continued support. WKNO did a wonderful job building a base of sustaining members. We want to keep that going. If you are currently a sustaining member and you want to increase your donation, now is a great time to do it. If you've never pledged before, this is the time to do it at 901-325-6565.
7: Yeah, you know, it's funny because a minute ago I was checking my email and there was there's a group called Greater Public, which is sort of an overarching fundraising advice conversation group, which is basically in the idea of helping public radio and public television raise funds. And the big blog entry for today is converting crisis funders to long-term supporters, and which is exactly what we were doing now. We had the crisis last year when we lost the funding, and many of you immediately stepped up right there. And so now what we are doing is converting that idea, that momentum, into a long-term sustainable program for this place's future, because as far as we know, this is the new normal. This is the way it is going to be from now on. So, it is time to settle in and realize that 100% funding from the local community is the future of public broadcasting. And you may think that's the way it should be, and I kind of believe that myself. So step up, become part of that group that supports us for the long term with your sustaining pledge now at 901-325-6565. Hey, I want to thank Ashley for coming in and helping us out today. We always appreciate it. It's always good to see you.
9: It's good to see you guys. I'm happy to help.
7: Well, we'd like to hear from you right now, 901-325-6565, online at wknofm.org.

0: 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Thank you so much. We appreciate that. Susan Goodman, in honor of Robert. I want to be sure and mention that. Mid-South weather, well, you know, it's still going to be warm, I'm afraid. 30% chance of showers and thunderstorms. Hope that happens. Mostly sunny with a high near 89. Slight chance of showers tonight, low around 68. Tomorrow, sunny 89. But then, hey, it starts cooling down for the weekend. Highs in the mid to upper 60s. Currently in Memphis, oh, let's see if we have, we still have not available. I'm going to go back to the other forecast and say it is a few clouds and 78 degrees. We are 91.1 WKNO Memphis or 90.1 WKNP Jackson, NPR for the Mid-South. It's 9:02. Checking on the Arts is made possible by the Orpheum Theater. Well, speaking of the Orpheum, of course, they have lots of things going on right now, especially at the Orpheum and at the Halloran Center there next door. Jennifer McGrath is Orpheum Vice President of Education, Community Engagement, and Halloran Center Programming, and she has made her way in here this morning. Hi, Jen.
1: Good morning, Daryl.
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1: My pleasure.
0: So let's talk about what you've got going on. I guess next thing is actually this weekend, the Heart and Soul of Magic. You guys, really, ever since the Halloran Center went in, you've made a point of bringing in magic and illusionists and these kind of folks. So this is one that I believe has not been here before, Randy Shine. So what's happening here on October 17th?
1: Yes, we are so excited to welcome Randy Shine, and he's bringing a special guest, the Spellbinder, with him for this show, The Heart and Soul of Magic. You're absolutely right. It's never been to the Halloran Center before. It is sure to be a great time for the whole family. I think that's definitely worth saying. I hear all the time that people are looking for things to do with young people and their
0: sure.
1: families, and this is a show that is for all ages, whether you're bringing a young person or whether you're a young person at heart. It's definitely the kind of show that you'll enjoy. This is classic magic. So Randy likes to say sort of like no frills, you know, no big spectacle. This is real, like right in front of your eyes, nothing up his sleeve. How on earth did he do that right there in front of you?
0: Well, that sounds fun. And I love that kind of stuff. That sort of actual manual manipulation kind of stuff, as opposed to the big spectacle things, which depends on machinery and that kind of thing. This is skill that he's showing here.
1: Absolutely. And I think what's also exciting about the program is that the show, The Heart and Soul of Magic, is the longest running African-American cast magic show in America. And so not only is Randy going to be wowing you with those magical tricks right in front of your eyes, but he's also going to be sharing a little bit of the history and legacy of black magicians in America, what that has looked like, what their journey is, and sort of where the field is for specifically black magicians. So it's kind of part history lesson, part education, but 100% fun and magic and a good time. So I'm looking forward to that because I've heard a lot of people say, wow, I don't really know a lot about that.
0: Yeah.
1: That's really neat. I'd love to know more. And so we hope that they'll come out and check out the show. There's also a free community magic workshop happening earlier in the day. It's for ages 10 and up. There's no experience needed. But at 1 o'clock at the Halloran Center, Randy will be there actually working with people to teach them magic and give a little bit more of an in-depth behind the scenes sort of experience. I do have to say that there is a little bit of space available, but there is a capacity. So we really need people to go online and register if they want to join us. That said, it is free because, again, you know, we're committed to making arts programs accessible.
0: All right. Go online to orpheum-memphis.com and pre-register for that free community magic workshop. That's in the afternoon on the 17th. All right. And then the next in your series of the Orchestra Unplugged with the Memphis Symphony Orchestra and Robert Moody is The Planets on October 30th. This, of course, The Planets, huge piece. The symphony did it last year, I'm going to say, and it is one of the giant pieces in the orchestra repertoire. And there are a lot of great things to know about this. And Bob Moody is going to explain the whole thing.
1: Yeah. And for people that may not be familiar with Orchestra Unplugged, that's exactly what it is. It is an opportunity to do a deep dive into the piece of music. I always say that if you're someone that loves classical music and is really familiar with the piece or with Holst or anything that's happening, this is for you, because you're going to love learning all of the extra facts and fun things that he's sharing in the first half. And if you're maybe somebody that's not as familiar and is a little bit shy or timid or nervous about coming to check it out, maybe feeling like, I'm not really sure what's happening here, this is also for you, because that's exactly what we're doing. Maestro, like you said, is a wealth of knowledge, and really is so charismatic, and spends the first half of the evening sort of dissecting the piece and the history and what it means and different interpretations. It's really, really a good time. And then the beauty is that you get the beautiful Memphis Symphony Orchestra on stage in the intimate setting at the Halloran Center. You really can't beat it.
0: Yeah, and I talk to people about these shows, and, you know, if you don't know Bob, if you don't know what he is like, you think, oh, gosh, this sounds like a music history lecture. No, it is the furthest thing. Bob is extremely personable. He really is enthusiastic. He gets that enthusiasm across to people, and you're going to leave this really, really enthusiastic about classical music and about these pieces. So they're a lot of fun. That is on October 30th. Again, go to orpheum-memphis.com and get your tickets. Now, this is something that you have done for, I think, once before, your neighborhood play program. And this is something that it is not actually at the Halloran Center. You go out into the community for these. So tell us about this, called Gold in Our Bones.
1: Yes. Always happy to talk about the Neighborhood Play Program. Like you said, because we are so committed to ensuring that we are providing quality arts access for everybody, and knowing that not everybody can make it downtown to the Orpheum and the Halloran Center, we really are committed to taking our programs out into the community. So in the Neighborhood Play Program, we sort of embed the Orpheum teaching artists and team into a local community. We've done it once before, as you mentioned, in the Binghamton neighborhood about 2 years ago, which was very successful. Currently, we're working in Soulsville in South City. And so for the past, it's a 2-year commitment to each neighborhood. And so for the past year and a half, we have been holding story circles in the community to listen to literally hundreds of stories from community members. We ask them, what is the most challenging thing and what is the most beautiful thing about your neighborhood? And that sort of gets the conversation going. And we spend time listening and receiving and dialing in and really checking in with folks. And then, the Orpheum commissions local Ostrander award-winning playwright Anne C. Perry. She wrote the first play, and she has wrote the second one for us. She has the nearly impossible task of sort of synthesizing all of those hundreds of stories into one fictional play inspired by everything that she's heard. And I think what's important to mention is then that play is read for the community. They give feedback. Oh, you got this wrong. Oh, this part is missing. What are we going to do? She revises. We audition the play in the community, and we have over 55 local community members, residents of Soulsville and South City, working together and rehearsing with our Orpheum team of professional artists and teaching artists to put on this play, Gold in Our Bones.
0: That sounds really, really great. And we want to mention these performances are at Centenary United Methodist Church. Is that correct?
1: That's correct. In Soulsville. Yes.
0: Okay. And they are free. You'll want to go to orpheum-memphis.com to get more details about that. And I just think that these are so valuable, because a lot of times in some of these neighborhoods where there is a lot of movement, a lot of people coming and going over the years, and there may not be the stability in population that we have in some parts of the city, it's so valuable to save these things, because these stories can get lost.
1: Exactly. That's exactly what we're trying to do, is to preserve them. And it's really anyone. It's so funny that you mentioned the movement. It's anyone with a connection to the neighborhood. So we are engaging with folks that live, work, worship in the neighborhood. But there are also many people choosing to participate in the project that say, well, I don't live in Soulsville anymore, but I go to church there, or I work there, or I was raised there as a child. And so, like you said, to bring those stories together in community really, really synthesizes the essence of the neighborhood. And that's always a really beautiful and powerful thing, for those stories to be captured and honored and elevated is just spectacular. And the talent, I mean, I don't even need to say that. We know that there is such an abundance of talent in Memphis in all ways. There's a choir in this show. There's poetry in this show. show. It's an intergenerational piece. We have people as young as 8 years old, and we have senior citizens pushing 70, 80 years old also participating in this ensemble. So it really is for everybody. I do want to encourage people to RSVP. As you mentioned, it is free, but I think it's worth saying at the Binghamton show, we had 3 free performances and we literally had to turn people away because there were so many folks there. So we really encourage you to RSVP, arrive early for a seat, November 6th through 8th, as you mentioned, at the United Centenary Methodist Church.
0: Okay. Yeah, go to orpheum-memphis.com and RSVP for that so you can get a seat. Now, something coming up in November, actually, later on in November, and you guys do this, I think, twice a year now, which is Camp Say Across the USA. And this is such a valuable thing. You've been doing it for several years now, and this is for young people who stutter.
1: Exactly. It's a free 2-day camp. You're absolutely right. We do it twice a year. And essentially the essence of what we're doing at Camp Say is just giving people as much time as they need to speak. So it's not a speech therapy camp. We're not trying to work toward fluency or remove anyone's stutter. What we're actually saying is we think you're absolutely beautiful and wonderful exactly as you are. We want you to know that you are not alone, that there are other people, other young people just like you who stutter. And we believe that what you say has to matter. And so we want to give you the time you need to say it and express it. And it really is, as you said, a magical weekend for those young people. We have kids that have been coming, you know, all 8-9 years that we've been doing the program. And then it's always remarkable when we have a new person walk in the door that's never joined us before and really is able to become a part of that community and have their heart opened and their world open. It's a really, really special thing.
0: These programs, Camp Say Across the USA and some of your other camps are so valuable because a lot of times young people who have these sort of conditions, they tend to get isolated. And this is a chance to be with other people who, are like them. It's a chance to some of these kids never have that chance. So I think that's so valuable.
1: Yeah, that's exactly what we're doing. I think it, you know, there are many young people who stutter that stutter openly and are loud and proud about it. But as you said, sometimes when we feel like we're different, whatever that may be, we have a stutter, we have a loss, we have a disability, whatever it might be, it can feel like, hey, I'm the only one. And exactly what you said, people can become isolated, lonely, they can sort of check out from society. And so the sheer power of just putting them in a room with other people that have something in common, creating community, giving them time and space to be seen and heard and valued. That's essentially what we're trying to do with these programs. And I have the privilege of seeing it in action all the time. And there's nothing like it. You can really see what it's doing to enhance a person's confidence and allow them to express themselves creatively, what that's doing for them. So we're really proud to be able to offer those programs at the Orpheum.
0: And we want to mention this is actually free.
1: Exactly. Again, committed to arts access. We do not want there to be economic barriers. We want to remove as many barriers as possible. So yes, the program is offered completely free.
0: We're talking about events at the Orpheum and the Halloran Center coming up shortly. I want to mention something that Gold in Our Bones and Camp Say Across the USA, all these performances and workshops are free. And the reason that you can do that is because you have fundraisers and you have memberships at the Orpheum. And that's why it's, you know, we think of the Orpheum, we think of Broadway, and we think of, you know, big shows, big ticket sales, which don't support themselves, but you might think they do. But programs like this, your educational programs, they are supported by fundraisers and by memberships.
1: Absolutely. The Orpheum is a nonprofit 501c3 organization. A lot of people don't know that. A lot of people exactly sort of think Broadway, think ticket sales, but we simply cannot do what we do without the support of donors, sponsors, all of those things. And we're very, grateful to those that want to give and share and support in that way so that we can continue to do it, as we know the need is great. And so it's important to support and give generously, just like to the radio station, and your pledge drive, all of the things that are happening here. You know, I think it's important to say that it is a challenging time for the arts,
0: true,
1: but we know that the arts are essential. There is so much data and research supporting how participating in the arts, engaging in the arts, listening to arts programming on the radio, all of those things are valuable to people's mental health and well-being, to their academic outcomes in young people, to their removal of isolation and loneliness. All of those things are taking care of a human being holistically, and we simply cannot do it without support. So whether you're giving donating to the WKNO Pledge Drive or to the Orpheum or to your favorite arts organization, I just want to say thank you, because we cannot do that work without the people that are supporting it.
0: Lots of things happening at the Halloran Center. Heart and Soul of Magic coming up this Saturday. Magician Randy Shine, also a free community magic workshop that day in the afternoon. Orchestra Unplugged, The Planets, October 30th. Gold in Our Bones, November 6th through 8th at Centenary United Methodist Church, part of the Neighborhood Play Program. And Camp Say Across the USA on November 21st and 22nd. 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You can find out and register and get tickets for these events. Jennifer McGrath, my guest today, thank you so much for coming in.
1: Thank you, Daryl.
0: Checking on the Arts is made possible by contributing listeners and by Halloran Center Presents, featuring the Orchestra Unplugged, The Planets, on October 30th. Memphis Symphony Music Director Robert Moody uncovers the ideas and musical storytelling that make this work seem out of this world. 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

0: Jupiter from the Planets by Gustav Holst. Sir Charles Mackerras conducted the Royal Liverpool Philharmonic, and of course that will be featured as part of the Orchestra Unplugged at the end of the month, October 30th, down there at the Halloran Center, Robert Moody with the Memphis Symphony Orchestra. These things are so much fun, and I mean, the Planets, you know Bob Moody is going to have a big time talking about the Planets, and if you've never seen one of these things, it is highly entertaining. Robert Moody is passionate about these pieces that he picks for these Orchestra Unplugged things, and you will be too by the time you leave. So remember where you heard about that, right here on Checking on the Arts. And if you appreciate that, then make a pledge right now. Hey, it's Daryl Snodgrass, Khaki Walton with me. We have something new, this just in. 20 pledges. We got 20 pledges during classical music today. The WKNO Partners Donors Fund will add another $2,000 to our total.
1: Well, isn't that nice?
0: So, yeah, but at 20 pledges, we can easily do that, folks, if you will call right now, 901-325-6565 or online at WKNOFM.org.
1: I saw Jennifer McGrath in the parking lot when she was coming out of Checking on the Arts, and she said, I just love listening to Pleasure because you guys sound like you're having so much fun.
0: Oh, we are.
1: I said, well, we're just a bunch of goobers, that's all. but you know, we're a family around here.
0: Yeah.
1: And it's not easy asking for money. And, you know, we try to be as fun with it as we possibly can and tell you that we couldn't do what we do without the support of listeners like you who become contributing members. So we're 100% supported by the community. We do have underwriters, and they are a great help. But most of the funds that we use to pay for the programming you hear come from you, come from listeners just like you who make pledges by calling 325-6565 or by going to WKNOFM.org. I mean, the federal funding that we were promised was cut, and so that left us with a 21% hole in our budget that we had to figure out how to deal with it, and we did, and we tightened our belt, and we made some decisions, and we held off on spending and that kind of thing, and we got through it, and we're still getting through it.
0: Yeah.
1: Now,
0: yep.
1: But that means that it's more important now than ever that if you listen to the station, you really should be doing your part to help pay for it because we're listener-supported radio and we rely on you.
0: Yeah, and that's a really good point to be made, that when that happened, it was not expected. That bill was not expected to pass, and it caught a lot of people flat-footed, in all honesty, because that is money that had already been allocated and was in the process of being distributed to stations for the next two fiscal years, because that's the way that funding cycle works. So everyone found themselves with big holes in their budgets, some larger holes than others, depending on the station. As you mentioned, for us, it was about 21%. And that was the crisis situation. We weathered that largely because of the reasons that you said, and also because so many of you stepped up and said, how can we help? What can we do? Here is some additional money to get you through this. And we are so very, very grateful that you did that. But now we are not in the crisis situation. We are in the new normal. This is the way things are going to be from now on. There is not going to be federal funding for public broadcasting. And that hole in the budget is permanent. But we have to look forward and say, okay, now we have to refigure how we do our funding and how we do our budgeting, and it's going to be this way from now on. What that means is we need a little more from you. We are now 100% community supported, and that means you have to step up just a little more. You don't have to double your contribution. You don't have to, you know, take on this huge burden for everything. You have to help us fill this gap in our budget on a permanent basis. And the best way to do that is to become a sustaining member or to increase your existing sustaining membership. And it doesn't need to be a lot. You don't have to double your sustainer. You can go up a couple of bucks a month. And that will really make a big difference right now. So let us hear from you. 901-325-6565. Online at WKNOFM.org. You know, those online pledges, they count toward this goal as well. So make that right now. Help us get 20 pledges during classical music. And that's pledges of any amount. If you want to call with a $50 additional personal gift, that counts, and that $50 helps. So do that right now, 901-325-6565.
1: You know, even if you wanted to add a dollar or two to your existing pledge.
0: Absolutely.
1: It all adds up.
0: Yes.
1: It all adds up. So we hope to hear from you this morning. We really, really do. We rely on you, and you're so special to us, and we're so grateful for you. And when Daryl mentioned when all of this happened, the people who are already members really did respond in a very quick way.
0: Yes.
1: Over the weekend, while we weren't even here, people heard the news, went online, and started pledging because we all thought, oh, no way. No way that's going to pass. No way. And then it did. We were like, are you kidding me? And so we're dealing with it, and you're a big part in helping us get through that. So thank you so much. But we are continuing to rely on you to help pay for the programming you hear. Programming is our most expensive line item budget in the budget. It's number one at the very top. So when you make your pledge of support at 325-6565, you're paying for the stuff that you like listening to. And
0: that's
1: maybe
0: it.
1: And replacing broken microphones.
0: Well, it's the cable. It's not the mic itself. But anyway, let us hear from you, 901-325-6565. Let's continue our morning of music with some Copeland, Appalachian Spring. This is the version for full orchestra. Antal Doradi conducting the Detroit Symphony Orchestra, a classic recording of this.

0: Appalachian Spring by Aaron Copland. Antal Doradi conducted the Detroit Symphony Orchestra. We are the WKNO station's NPR for the Mid-South.
1: Some things are worth preserving not because they belong to the past, but because they're still precious to us today. 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Here's how.
0: Well, it is very important to keep this music available to everyone, and you can do that by calling 901-325-6565 or going online to WKNOFM.org and becoming a sustaining member. Hi, it's Daryl Snodgrass, Khaki Walton with me, to remind you that we are halfway through almost our membership campaign for the fall. We're only going to go through Friday evening at 6, so now is the time to call and make a pledge because we do have a challenge going on.
2: 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We would love to get that extra $2,000. That would really be great.
0: That would be nice, and it's so nice to have this challenge going on during classical music. You know, a lot of times these challenges come up in Morning Edition and All Things Considered, and they don't always happen during classical. So we hope that you will take this opportunity. Do want to thank some folks, David Brown and Deborah Club, and also our good friend Susan Goodman and our good friends Denise and Jim Reber, who all called in, and they might count toward this, judging by the timestamp here. So, yeah, let us hear from you right now and help us to meet this goal so we can get an extra $2,000 in our total. Classical music, it's important to have it, folks. You know, there are a lot of places in the U.S. and around the world that do not have classical music available on the radio, and we think it's important to have it here. And more than that, we think it is important to have locally programmed classical music here. Because, I mean, let's be honest, you can get classical music other places. You can get, there's classical station on XM satellite radio. There is there are classical stations on Pandora and on Spotify and on these other places. But in the first place, some of those are not very good. they sort of have a jukebox approach, and they some of them don't even have announcers. They just play you sort of one piece after another, and sometimes they'll play individual movements, and it's just,
2: oh gosh,
0: it's not very good.
2: Yeah.
0: Some of it is okay. I should mention that, on XM, actually, some of those are pretty good. But they're not local. They're not from right here in Memphis. They're not Khaki and I responding to what is happening locally, responding to our checking on the arts interviews, responding to the weather. If you appreciate the fact that we have locally curated classical music for you right here, it has to be supported by your pledge, just like everything else here on WKNO, which is now 100% community supported.
2: That is absolutely true. We're relying on you now more than ever since our federal funding was taken away. We were like, what are we going to do now? But you know, it was really something. It was so heartwarming to see the response of listeners when that news came out, because I think it came out on a Friday or something. It's those infamous Friday dumps when they do it on Friday. But I mean, people responded over the weekend. It was crazy. All these people pledged online, and we came to work on Monday, and we were so touched by the response of our members. So thank you so much. And if you were one of those people, the gratitude, I can't even say. But we do rely on you now more than ever. So if you appreciate this programming, if you tune in and you're listening to a pledge break right now, for heaven's sake, then make a pledge of support. If you're already a member, think about increasing it by $1, by $5, whatever you think. But anyway, it's important that you do your part to support this station. We have underwriting, and we appreciate that. But the majority of the money that we use to pay for programming comes from you, from listeners just like you who are contributing members. So if you're not a member yet, please do join the family today. 325-6565 is that number, or you can go to WKNOFM.org. And if we receive 20 pledges during classical music, the partners' donors are going to add $2,000 to the total. And so that's what we're going for now.
0: Yes, and that can be any pledge of any amount. If you want to call and make a $50 additional pledge on top of what you already pledged, you can do that. Some people call several times during membership campaigns for that exact reason. So that will help us toward that goal. If you have never pledged to WKNO before and you had that little niggling voice in the back of your head that said, oh, I don't need to support it because tax dollars pay for public broadcasting, well, A, that was never really entirely true, and B, now it's not true at all because all federal funding for public broadcasting is gone, zero. So right now, this station, and for the foreseeable future, is 100% supported by this local community. As Khaki said, some of it is underwriting. Most of it, as always, is individual pledges from individuals just like you. So you don't have that excuse. You don't have that reason for not supporting public broadcasting. If it's a service that you use, if you listen to classical music every day, then you need to help pay for it. Not just for yourself, although you should always pay for yourself, but for everyone in the community. 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Help us get to 20 pledges by 4 o'clock, and we'll do that one pledge at a time. Let us hear from you right now. 901-325-6565. Mid-South weather. Well, I certainly hope we do get something out of this rain, although we haven't for the last few times that they have put it in the forecast. We do have a slight chance of rain. We have a 30% chance of rain today. Otherwise, sunny, high near 89. We are 91.1 WKNO Memphis or 90.1 WKNP Jackson, NPR for the Mid-South.
1: Live from NPR News in Washington, I'm Corva Coleman. The Vatican says Pope Leo remains hospitalized in Rome. He had surgery yesterday to remove part of his lung after doctors discovered cancer. The Vatican said today the Pontiff's recovery is progressing normally. The Faculty Senate at Cornell University is set to meet today. Members will begin the process of voting no confidence in university leadership. It's in response to an allegation of a gang rape on campus in 2024. NPR's Alyssa Nadworny reports from Ithaca, New York.
3: The university announced changes to campus policies, including banning fraternity parties through the end of the year. But faculty still intend to use today's meeting to begin the process of voting no confidence. Anne Marie Brady is a member of the Faculty Senate who co-signed the motion.
4: There's a great sense of anger and I think also sadness. We have lost confidence in the administration to effectively address sexual assault and sexual harassment on campus.
3: Over the weekend, more than 200 faculty and staff signed a letter to students that said, "This administration does not speak for us." They say the university has failed to keep students safe and more change is needed. Alyssa Nadworny, NPR News, Ithaca, New York.
1: President Trump says Taiwan is going to buy liquefied natural gas, or LNG, from the United States. He says Taiwan will buy 30% of the gas from an Alaska pipeline over 20 years. From Taipei, Jan Kamenzin-Brumby explains more about the purchase.
5: Taiwan's state-owned energy company says it will buy 6 million tons of Alaskan LNG every year, with production beginning as early as 2032. The project would cut time and costs, allowing U.S. LNG to enter Asian markets without crossing the Panama Canal or skirting around the Horn of Africa. Taiwan's Premier Zhou Rongtai says the government is working to steady the island's supply of energy.
1: Jan Kamenzin-Brumby reporting. Have you ever walked into a mall where a friendly salesperson approaches you with a free sample of skincare cream? Well, an NPR investigation has found that what follows
6: can cost customers thousands, NPR's Monica Estatieva reports.
7: Mark Eckert discovered the charges after his mother's bank account overdrew.
8: What kind of a spa charges anyone $54,000?
7: Mary Eckert is one of the hundreds of customers NPR uncovered that had been hit with thousands of dollars in charges from beauty stores in malls for purchases that they say they never authorized, didn't want, and cannot return. The stores are independently owned, but they all sell skincare products distributed by the Mazzau Group, based in California. The owner is from Israel. The federal government was looking into Israeli-owned skincare stores a decade ago for immigration violations. NPR found evidence that visa fraud is still happening in those stores today. Monika Vstatieva, NPR News.
6: You're listening to NPR. The government says consumer prices got worse last month. They were up 3.7% compared to a year ago. Much of the problem is higher gas costs, but there were huge increases for people buying home heating oil. Separately, the government says those who get Social Security will receive a benefit increase of 3.6% in January. That's an average of about $75 a month. The AI company OpenAI says it fired an employee who allegedly planted a secret recording device in an office. NPR's John Ruwitch reports the FBI is on the case.
9: OpenAI says it discovered a sophisticated recording device hidden in an office and used its models to analyze it and identify who put it there. It says it has no indications that the individual accessed or took AI model weights, source code, or customer data. The Department of Justice said in a statement the suspect was a Saudi national who was arrested on Friday. It said he worked at OpenAI for over a year. The audio recording device was found plugged into the USB port on the back of a TV in an executive conference room. Closed-circuit TV footage showed the suspect near the conference room on several occasions. And search history on an AI chatbot account associated with his spouse included prompts related to building an audio recorder and remote accessing the device. John Ruwitch, NPR News.
6: A federal judge has ruled President Trump cannot ban news organizations from the White House because he doesn't like their coverage. The media outlets CNN, MS Now, and Politico sued after Trump banned them from these companies. 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
0: This NPR newscast was made possible by contributing listeners and by the mediation offices of Jocelyn Wurzburg, mediating all things personal since 1984, now concentrating her practice on couples mediation to nip conflict in the bud. Details are at WurzburgMediation.com. We are the WKNO station's NPR for the Mid-South. 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Hey, don't forget, Friday at noon, we will have the Memphis Symphony Orchestra first Classic Accents concert of the season, the replay of that concert from last weekend featuring Vaughan Williams' Dona Nobis Pacem. It's going to be pretty spectacular. That will be Friday at noon, the Memphis Symphony here on the WKNO stations, NPR for the Mid-South. Let's continue with Pines of Rome by Ottorino Respighi. Lewis Lane conducts the Atlanta Symphony Orchestra.

0: The Pines of Rome by Ottorino Respighi. Lewis Lane conducted the Atlanta Symphony Orchestra. We are the WKNO station's NPR for the Mid-South.
1: 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Maybe it fills a quiet room at the end of a long day. 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Here's how.
0: It's easy. 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Hey, I want to remind you that this hour of classical music is made possible by contributing listeners and by Ballet Memphis, kicking off its 40th anniversary season, October 16th through 18th. That's this weekend with Memphis Sounds at Playhouse on the Square. Music by Roy Orbison, Unapologetic, and Otis Redding will be featured. Ticket details are at Ballet Memphis. .org. You know, they're doing that Trey McIntyre's In Dreams, which is the Roy Orbison thing. I love that piece. I've seen it two or three times.
2: Wow.
0: And it's so distinctive that whenever I hear one of those Roy Orbison songs, I see the dance in my
2: head.
0: Oh,
2: my gosh.
0: Yeah, so I really encourage people to see that. They're also working with these guys at, who it is, it's something collective, who do the pop-up dinners, and they're doing dinners to go, I think it's on Saturday, with one after, you can choose after the matinee or before the evening performance, and the dinners are at Ballet Memphis, and then you can walk down the street to see the ballet
2: at
0: the Playhouse. So, yeah, it's a lot of fun. So if you want more information about that, go to balletmemphis.org. Hey, now is the time to hear from you because we have a deal going on.
3: 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This is the we're right in the middle of our fall membership campaign, and we're coming to you to say, hey, you're really important to us, and your contributions are important to us. 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
0: Yep.
3: And so I hate to say on our own, because we're with you. I mean, the members we're all a family, but we're relying on you and contributing members now more than we've ever had to rely on you. So if you appreciate the programming that you hear, if you appreciate getting locally curated classical music, then make a pledge of support right now. Any amount is appreciated. We're grateful for anything. It's the fact that you realize that this is a service that you're using, and so you should be supporting it financially. 325-6565, WKNOFM.org.
0: Just checked, and I think we still need 18 pledges now, between now and 4 o'clock, so we can certainly do that. It is coming in slowly. I want to thank this person, Kathleen Meyer. It says it's a new pledge, but I think she might be an existing member. But anyway, she called in, and she said, Khaki and Daryl, I know this is awkward, but I love you both. Isn't that sweet? That's just as sweet as anything
3: I've
0: ever
3: love
0: seen.
3: It. Oh, we love you back.
0: That's very, very nice. And you know, we have this kind of relationship. Many of you we have known for years and years and years, even if only reading your names on the screen, because you have been lovely supporters for many years, or in some cases, brand new supporters. And we love that you're willing to support this service, because you don't have to. You can listen to this for the rest of your life and never pay one dime for it, and that's fine if that's what you want to do. But the fact that you made the effort, the fact that you are willing to put money behind this service, that really makes a difference, and it says a lot for you. It says a lot for this community. And, I mean, we've been talking a lot about the loss of federal funding, and on the one hand, it is a big deal. On the other hand, federal funding has never been our biggest source of support. Our biggest source of support has always been you, our listeners and our members. So, you know, on the one hand, how many hands is this? we have to talk about this because it is a significant gap in our funding, especially when it happened last summer. We don't want you to think that it is some kind of huge crisis. It was kind of a huge crisis when it happened. Now it is the new normal. Now it is the way things are going to be from now on. So we have to go forward knowing that we have to have a little more funding from the community. And that's the biggest point, is it's not, you don't need to double your contribution. You don't need to come in here and go $1,000 a month. You need to give a little more than you have been, or you need to join the family for the first time, and it doesn't have to be a huge contribution doing that. You can join for $5 a month. That's pretty reasonable.
3: Yeah.
0: Yeah. Or you can join for $10 a month. That is the most popular giving level that we have. So think about that. Think about, especially now, jumping over that fence that you've been sitting on for a long time, and go ahead and join the family and keep classical music and NPR news and information available for everyone. Oh, folks, it is so, so, so very important right now to have NPR news and information available for everyone. You know, I was talking about this morning. That used to be, back in the old days, you know, sometimes you'd hear a news report that was wrong. People get stories wrong. People make mistakes. That's, you know, and that happens. And usually they get corrected. What we have now is lots and lots of very wealthy individuals and organizations deliberately distorting the news, deliberately putting fake news out there for primarily political purposes. It's a different world than it used to be, and NPR is the antidote to that. And if you think that's true, then you have to help pay for it. Now, more than ever, it's so important. 901-325-6565.
3: You know, this is a service that you use.
0: Yep.
3: Just like anything else that you pay for monthly. But you know what? We let you decide how much to give. We don't tell you, hey, you listen to it this many hours, so you owe us $25. We let you decide how much to contribute. And I think that's great. 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
0: Oh, I got off on that tangent and I almost missed the start of the next piece. Let's hear Le Tombeau de Couperin by Maurice Ravel, Bernard Haitink conducting the Boston Symphony Orchestra.

0: Le Tombeau de Couperin by Maurice Ravel, performed by the Boston Symphony Orchestra, Bernard Haitink conducting. We are the WKNO station's NPR for the Mid-South.
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0: Yeah, those are both very good ideas. 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And that means now would be a great time for you to call, because actually we have a classical music challenge going on.
2: And that really doesn't happen that often. 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So I think we have 18 to go, don't we? I think that was the last.
0: 18 is the last thing I have, but I'm also seeing another pledge that came in since then. So possibly 17.
2: Well, great. 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WKNOFM.org. You know, don't you love discovering new classical music? And that's one thing that I love to do, to introduce audiences to music that maybe has been overlooked. So many composers were overshadowed by Beethoven and Mozart. Mm-hmm. And so a lot of music is being discovered and being recorded on purpose because to give these composers the recognition their music deserves. You know, I have a recording by a young cellist, Rafaela Gomez, and she went to Ukraine, to Kyiv, and she worked with the orchestra there, and just the whole experience was so special to her that she decided to record an entire album with the Ukrainian Symphony Orchestra, featuring music by Ukrainian composers, too. I think the Dvorak Cello Concerto is on that recording, but then everything else is by Ukrainian composers, and I played something last week, and it was sort of a fantasy on the Ukrainian national anthem. Mm-hmm. And it was just beautiful. And after it was over, I just didn't even want to talk. I just didn't.
0: Yeah.
2: And I came back on and I said, I just thought we needed to sit with that for a little bit.
0: Yeah.
2: You know?
0: Yeah.
2: And just let it wash over you and just think about it. And oh my gosh, it was just beautiful. And that was the first time I had heard it. And so, you know, every day you don't think about it, but every day you're discovering new things in classical music. So that's an example of that.
0: And that's exactly why we're here. And we can do this because we have your support. I want to thank some folks here. Roger and Pat Albee called in a donation in the name of Fred Smith.
2: Oh, how nice.
0: Very nice. And they want fellow FedEx retirees in the area to step up and donate.
2: Well, how nice is that?
0: That's very nice.
2: That's a lot of people, too.
0: It is. If we could hear from all the FedEx retirees in the area, that would be great. But, yes, we do appreciate that. And that's very, very nice and certainly a wonderful thing to do in honor of Fred Smith. And that's very nice of that. Thank you so much, Roger and Pat. We'd like to hear from you right now. We have this challenge going on. I think we need 18, 17, possibly 16, pledges, and it can be pledges of any amount. I want to stress that you don't have to call in with a bunch. You can call in with a $25 pledge. That will count. 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We'll give you a take sponsorship, and that will count toward this goal. So now is the time to call 901-325-6565. 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Hey, don't forget, this Friday at noon, we will have the Memphis Symphony Orchestra with last weekend's Classic Accents concert, featuring Vaughn Williams' Dona Nobis Pacem, an incredible, wonderful choral work. Robert Moody says it is his favorite choral work, which is kind of amazing if you've ever heard him talk about the Messiah. So, yeah, that was a spectacular performance, and you can hear it here on Friday at noon, the Memphis Symphony Orchestra on the WKNO stations. 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I got a text from my wife saying that we had some rain a few minutes ago at our house down there in Sherwood Forest. So hopefully we'll get some. We have a 30% chance of rain today, mostly sunny otherwise, with a high near 89. Tomorrow sunny and 89 again, but after that it is going to cool down. The weekend looks absolutely lovely. Highs in the mid-60s to low 70s.
2: Oh, my gosh.
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3: Live from NPR News, I'm Lakshmi Singh. The latest snapshot of inflation in the U.S. shows it heated up last month. That's due in part to surging energy prices. NPR Scott Horsley reports on the Labor Department's cost of living update.
4: Consumer prices in September were up 3.7% from a year ago. That's a bigger annual increase than the previous month. Prices jumped 0.6% between August and September, with a spike in gasoline prices tied to the U.S. war with Iran, accounting for more than half that monthly increase. The cost of rent, airfare, and clothing was also up last month, while grocery prices were slightly lower. Stripping out volatile food and energy costs, core inflation was 2.6% for the 12 months ending in September. That's also higher than the previous month. The Federal Reserve will weigh the cost of living data when officials meet to discuss interest rates in 2 weeks. Scott Horsley, NPR News, Washington.
3: The tens of millions of people who rely on Social Security and or supplemental security income, if they're retired or disabled, will see their monthly payments rise next year 3.6%. That translates to $75 more a month. Many people might consider that a drop in the bucket compared to the rate of inflation they're facing. Affordability, such as the ability to afford health care or the cost of filling up one's gas tank, is a key issue among voters heading into the midterm elections. President Trump says Taiwan will buy gas from an Alaska pipeline. He announced a deal yesterday during a campaign rally in Alaska, where he was supporting Republican candidates. Here's NPR's Frank Ordonez.
5: President Trump took the stage in Wasilla, Alaska, urging supporters to help reelect Senator Dan Sullivan and other Republican candidates. The visit is part of a midterm sprint to pump up support for Republican candidates, many of whom, like Sullivan, are newly vulnerable. During the rally, Trump announced that Taiwan had agreed to purchase 30% of gas from the Alaska pipeline over the next 20 years, and he said Sullivan was key to the deal.
6: And I have to say that Dan Sullivan helped me get this done. Thank you, Dan.
5: The specific terms of the deal are not clear, but Trump says Taiwan would invest more than $4 billion in the project. Franco Ordonez, NPR News.
3: Pope Leo XIV has lung cancer. The Vatican says the pontiff had surgery. And Pierre Scott Detcher reports on the 71-year-old's recovery.
7: Leo's going to remain hospitalized for several days. His schedule has been cleared for at least a week. This can be a painful surgery to recover from in the short term. But doctors say within 2 weeks, patients are often back to normal routines in many ways. That matters to Leo because he has a major trip scheduled to South America, including Peru, where he spent about 20 years of his life.
3: All Things Considered host Scott Detrow co-authored a new biography of Pope Leo. It came out last week. You're listening to NPR News. A federal judge has ruled that the Trump administration cannot bar news outlets from the White House that have angered the president, at least for the foreseeable future. NPR's David Folkenflik tells us the president announced last month that he was banning journalists from CNN, MS Now, and Politico because he thought their reporting was too negative.
8: U.S. District Court Judge Timothy Kelly pointed to a series of statements by Trump attacking the outlets and their reporting. He wrote that, quote, it was not hard to conclude the White House had violated constitutional protections of freedom of speech by retaliating against the three outlets. And Judge Kelly found violations of due process, too. That is, the administration didn't give CNN, MS Now, and Politico any warning or chance to appeal in advance. The judge wrote that national security concerns are legitimate, but that the administration only cited those after the fact. The judge's opinion stands until the case goes to trial, but it reveals how he is likely to decide. David Folkenflik, NPR News.
3: A federal appeals court is considering arguments over whether National Guard members deployed to Washington, D.C. more than 14 months ago should leave. President Trump deployed the Guard as part of what he described as a crime-fighting operation in the overwhelmingly Democratic city. D.C.'s attorney general argues the president did not have the authority to deploy the National Guard to Washington, D.C. He ordered their deployment more than 14 months ago on the grounds, again, that they would help bring down crime in the city. Dwayne Keefe D. Davis, the man convicted of orchestrating the 1996 murder of rap icon Tupac Shakur, has been sentenced to 40 years to life in prison. He says he will appeal. It's NPR News.
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0: We are the WKNO stations, NPR for the Mid-South. And you know what? We have to do a little bit of business. This is a test of the emergency alert system. This is only a test.

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0: The Variations on a Theme by Haydn, Opus 56A, that's the St. Anthony Chorale. Music of Johannes Brahms, performed by the Atlanta Symphony Orchestra, Yoel Levy conducting. We are the WKNO station's NPR for the Mid-South.
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0: It's very easy. 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And that's a really good point that they made in that spot about different performances, because that's the thing about classical music. And the example that I use to, when I give people tours of the library, is that, you know, there's really only one recording of Hey Jude by the Beatles.
2: Right.
0: That's really all there is.
2: Yeah.
0: But we have like 40 different versions of Beethoven's Fifth Symphony, and they're all different.
2: They're all different lengths.
0: They're all different lengths. Yeah. They're all different interpretations. Some of them are even different music instruments. You know, some use period instruments and modern instruments. And they're all different, and that's one of the fascinating things is hearing those differences.
2: Yeah.
0: There's those famous chords at the end of the Sibelius Fifth Symphony, those like five chords in a row. Mm-hmm. And I've gotten to where I can almost tell which orchestra it is by how the conductor does those five chords. So, yeah, that's one of the things that is fascinating about it, and one of the things that I think we keep coming back because there's so much depth there.
2: Oh, yeah, absolutely. So, you know, if you've heard a piece and you've learned about a piece of music, if you've learned about a composer, if you've learned about an ensemble or an artist, let us know that you appreciate that and make a pledge of support. You know, we're discovering new music all the time. New classical music artists are coming up all the time.
0: Yep.
2: And, you know, we have a lot of different organizations that present classical music here in Memphis that give people their starts.
0: Yeah, that's true.
2: We see people early in their careers and then they skyrocket to fame and we can say, oh, I saw them when they came from the Memphis Chamber Music Society or Concerts International, or they were a soloist with the Memphis Symphony. And that's always so fun. And back in the day when we had the Iris Orchestra, that was the case with them too.
0: Very much so, yeah. Yeah, and it is like so many things in Memphis, we get spoiled to it.
2: Yeah,
0: you know, we think, oh, well, every city must have a world-class opera company and symphony and ballet company. Well, no, they don't, but we do here, and I think we sometimes take these things for granted, and we shouldn't, because we've got some pretty spectacular performers right here in the Mid-South. And goodness knows, we try to let you know about it right here.
2: Well, we absolutely do. That's why we do Checking on the Arts 2 times a day, because there's so much out there that we want to make sure you know about. So this morning you had the Orpheum on,
0: yep.
2: And this afternoon I'm talking to Dawson Hull at Germantown Baptist Church. He's got a conservatory there, a music conservatory.
0: Yeah.
2: And so he's starting his new Masterworks series that he does at Germantown Baptist. He's a great pianist, too, and a composer, too. And he is putting this spotlight on some young musicians who are really working hard to become good at their instruments and good at their craft. And so we'll be talking about that. And his son plays the violin and his daughter plays the piano, and they came with him to talk about the concert. So that'll be fun. That'll be airing around, I guess, 15 till 4 this afternoon. So I hope you'll tune in for that. But we try to bring you all of the information about everything happening in the arts. So if you've ever found out about a concert or an art opening or a play or a book signing or anything like that, let us know that you appreciate finding out about the arts and what's going on in the vibrant arts community that we're so lucky to have here in Memphis. 325-6565 is the number, or go to WKNOFM.org. We have a challenge going right now. Where do we stand with that?
0: We have 16 to go.
2: Okay, so if we get 20 pledges by 4 o'clock this afternoon, the partners, donors at WKNO will add $2,000 to the total, and we're not making that up. There really are people.
0: Yeah, it's, you know, there's, I've had people ask me before, said, yeah, y'all already have that money, right? Well, yes and no. I mean, we have it in the sense that that is a real fund.
2: Right.
0: That we called up some generous donors and said, hey, will you contribute to this fund to leverage the giving during the pledge campaign? And they said, yes, but we have to earn those dollars. We have to actually make these goals in order to get those dollars added in. So, that's a real thing. So if you can be one of those folks who will call in with any pledge during classical music, you might call in. I saw somebody a while ago that called in with a $25 pledge.
2: Love it.
0: That's great. Yep. Hey, that's super because that counts toward this goal. So, yeah, any amount, anything that you want to do. If you've already pledged during this campaign, you want to call back with another $20 pledge, it counts toward this goal. So, yeah, go ahead and do that and help us reach this goal. And I want to mention something, too, about checking on the arch. You know, of course, we've had it morning and afternoon for many, many years now. But what you may not realize is that those checking on the arts interviews are available to listen to anytime on the website, WKNOFM.org, or on the WKNO app. So if you're not where you can hear it at 9 o'clock or at 3:45, you can go on the app or on the website and hear those checking on the arts interviews anytime you want. So, again, something that we do, taking advantage of modern technology and modern telecommunications access and the internet. But you know what? That stuff's got to be paid for. We have to pay for all of that stuff.
2: Sure.
0: So when you make a donation to WKNO, yes, you're paying for the radio. You're paying for the stuff that you hear when you turn on the radio. But you're paying for these other ways that we have of getting information to you, and that includes the web and the app. So, you know, we're in the modern world. We're doing all that stuff, too. 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
2: 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People would ask about that all the time. People that came on the show, is there another opportunity for people to hear this?
0: Exactly.
2: And for a while, we didn't have a way to do that, and now we do. And that's something that the folks who come on the show are so happy for. I'm like, you know what? They can, if they didn't hear us talk about this afternoon, then they can go to the app tomorrow or the day after, it'll be posted and they can hear it as many times as they want to. And then you can take that link and share it to all, you know, with all of your folks on Facebook and Instagram and stuff like that.
0: Yeah. So that's all stuff we're able to do with your support. But call now, take advantage of this challenge we have going on until 4 o'clock. It's just during classical music. So do it now. 901-325-6565, WKNOFM.org. I'm going to wrap up my morning of music with the Burlesque for Piano and Orchestra by Richard Strauss. Fritz Reiner conducts the Chicago Symphony Orchestra. Byron Janis is pianist in this recording from 1957.

0: The Burlesque for Piano and Orchestra by Richard Strauss, performed by the Chicago Symphony Orchestra, Fritz Reiner conducting. The pianist was Byron Janis.
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0: 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Hey, we are right at the halfway point of this fall membership campaign. We're going to wrap it up Friday afternoon at 6. And right now we have a challenge going on for classical music. If we get 20 pledges during classical music today, our partners, donors, will add $2,000 right on top of our total. And as of right now, we have 15 to go. So we could certainly make that by 4 o'clock if you will go ahead and call and make a pledge. And I want to emphasize that this can be a pledge of any amount. Have you already made a pledge during this campaign? Call and make a $25 pledge. We will add that to the total here. If you have not yet made a pledge, call and maybe up your existing monthly pledge from $10 to $12.50 a month or something like that. We're strongly encouraging that anyway to help us make up for the federal funding shortfall. Again, that will count toward these 20 pledges by 4 o'clock. So now is the time to call and make your pledges go farther.
2: Yes, it is. 325-6565 is the number, or go to WKNOFM.org. We were talking in the last hour, you were talking in the last hour, about there are other sources for classical music out there.
0: Yeah.
2: You know, Spotify and
0: sure.
2: whatever.
0: XM.
2: Yeah. XM, yeah. And so membership got a call from a sustaining member. And we know her well because we've been thanking her for years, Carrington Wise.
0: Oh, Carrington Wise, yes,
2: and,
0: absolutely.
2: Who wanted to offer another edge that WKNO has on music streaming platforms for access to classical music, both of our own personal expertise and knowledge.
0: Well,
2: and
0: that's so, pretty nice.
2: So membership said, if you feel like tooting your own horns, and you should, I bet she'd love to hear that included on the air. So thank you, Carrington.
0: You know, Carrington has or had, and I think she still has a catering company.
2: Right.
0: Carrington's Catering, and she does a lot of good work there. So thank you. She has been a long-time member, so we appreciate that. And that's a very nice thing to say. Yeah, and it's, you know, I mean, part of it is just doing this for your whole life. You know, I've been doing this for 40-something years now here and elsewhere, and you've been doing it for a long time, too. So, yeah, it's a lot of just experience. But, yes, there was a lot of study and a lot of effort that went into it. So it's yeah. It's nice to be recognized.
2: I mean, I do research every day, lot of research every day. So, yeah, and how do you know all that? Because I study.
0: Yeah.
2: So thank you so much, Carrington. We would love to hear from you while we have this classical challenge going on, because we would love to get that extra $2,000 if we get 20 pledges. What are we around, 14 or something?
0: 15.
2: Okay, 15 pledges by 4 o'clock, and we'll get that additional $2,000 thanks to the WKNO partners, donors. So call now and make that pledge. You know, it can be any amount. You can call and pledge $25. You can call and pledge $5 a month. You can call and pledge $1,000. Whatever amount it is, that's going to get us closer to that goal. So let us hear from you. 325-6565, WKNOFM.org. Are we your companion throughout the day? I bet we are. So if we are, and if you enjoy what you hear on this station every day, then I hope you'll do your part to support it, because we are listener-supported radio, and we count on you to make pledges of support so that we can continue to bring you beautiful classical music and bring you NPR news coverage, too.
0: That's absolutely true. Yeah. And we have talked about this numerous times, but we did lose all our federal funding last year, and that is going to be the new normal. That is what it is going to be from now on. Now, this doesn't mean that we're in some massive hole. It means that we lost a relatively small amount of our total funding. And you have already done a wonderful job stepping up and helping us make up that shortfall. So what we're asking you to do now is just to give a little more, not a bunch more. You don't need to double your contribution. Maybe add a couple bucks to your existing contribution. If you've been on the fence about joining the family, go ahead and jump off over on this side and become a member at $5 a month or $10 a month. We're not asking for a lot. We're asking for a little more to make up for what has been taken away by the rescission bill last year. And that means that we are now 100% supported by this local community. Some of it's underwriting. Most of it, as always, is individual memberships just like yours. And I sort of think that this is maybe the way that it should be, that we should be 100% supported by our local community because we're a local station. And what we provide is very much local news and information in addition to NPR. Local arts coverage, especially unlike anything else here in the area. And of course, locally programmed classical music. So if you think that, local stations should be supported locally, then you need to be part of that family. 901-325-6565. I want to thank Joseph Letson and Marcia DeSaunier. Thank you so much. We love hearing from you folks. And we'd love hearing from you right now, especially while we have this challenge.
2: Exactly. Exactly. We would love for you to become a contributing member. You've been listening. Obviously, there's something of value that you get when you turn on the radio to hear us. So if that's true, if you've been listening for a while and you just never have made that step, it's time to do it today.
0: 901-325-6565. 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Ticket details are at memphissymphony.org. Now, I'll tell you, you should get tickets and you should go and see this because it's going to be spectacular there at Opera Memphis. It's a semi-staged version with Opera Memphis and the Memphis Symphony Orchestra. It's going to be a wonderful thing to see. If you can't do that, you can hear it because we'll be broadcasting it live right here on the radio on the 24th. We are 91.1 WKNO Memphis or 90.1 WKNP Jackson, NPR for the Mid-South. It's 1201.
3: Live from NPR News, I'm Lakshmi Singh. Less than 3 weeks before the midterm elections, President Trump is concentrating primarily on red states. Today, he has stops in Arizona and Montana. NPR's Stephen Fowler says next week, the president heads to Kansas, which has become a newly competitive state.
4: Kansas is a state with an outgoing Democratic governor and a Republican U.S. senator on the ballot. But polls show voters could pick a Republican to retake the governor's office and send a Democrat to the Senate for the first time in nearly a century. On the one hand, the president's deeply unpopular economic policies have hit states like Kansas hard. On the other, Republicans have been appealing to voters with local solutions to issues like affordability and lower energy prices in their bid for the governor's seat, which leads to Trump spending one of the final days of the midterms in Wichita, campaigning in a state he won by more than 16 points in 2024. Stephen Fowler, NPR News, Dodge City, Kansas.
3: With the economy on the minds of many voters, consumer prices rose 3.7% in September from a year ago, according to a report today from the Labor Department. Was up from 3.4% in August and a little higher than forecast for a 3.6% increase. Meanwhile, measured monthly, the consumer price index rose 0.6% last month from August. The faculty senate at Cornell University is meeting today. Members are beginning the process of voting no confidence in university leadership. In response to the school's handling of an alleged gang rape on campus in 2024, NPR's Alyssa Nadworny has more.
5: The university announced changes to campus policies, including banning fraternity parties through the end of the year. But faculty still intend to use today's meeting to begin the process of voting no confidence. Anne Marie Brady is a member of the faculty senate who co-signed the motion.
6: There's a great sense of anger and I think also sadness. We have lost confidence in the administration to effectively address sexual assault and sexual harassment on campus.
5: Over the weekend, more than 200 faculty and staff signed a letter to students that said This administration does not speak for us. They say the university has failed to keep students safe and more change is needed. Alyssa Nadworny, NPR News, Ithaca, New York.
3: Anthropic warns we may be just months away from artificial intelligent bots that can self-replicate and take over internet-connected devices. More from NPR's John Ruich.
7: Anthropic says some large AI models can already self-replicate, and it predicts that smaller ones could catch up by the end of the year. That could lead to so-called AI worms that get into online systems like smart TVs or other internet-enabled devices and replicate. Data centers could also be a target. Since there's no central on-off switch for bots like this, they could be hard to stop. Anthropic says they could spread like, quote, digital slime mold, expanding in a matter of days. The warning, in a blog post, could add to concerns about control over AI as its capabilities grow.
3: It's NPR. Netflix could be eliminating nearly 1,000 jobs. The Associated Press reports it obtained a memo sent out by the co-CEOs of the streaming powerhouse informing employees of company plans to reduce Netflix's workforce by about 6%. They state in that memo the biggest cuts will be in the areas of tech, legal, product, and human resources. Netflix's profit grew this year. However, its third quarter earnings to be released next week are projected to fall below Wall Street's expectations as it faces more streaming competition. Ahead of the midterm vote, a new survey shows white evangelicals are the lone group of registered voters in the United States in which a majority favor Republican candidates running for a seat in the House. NPR's Jason DeRose reports on the findings from Pew Research.
8: Nearly three-quarters of white evangelical Protestants expect to vote for their congressional district's Republican candidate. Pew Research also found white Catholic voters favor Republicans, though by a much narrower margin. Those more likely to support Democrats include black Protestants, Hispanic Catholics, atheists, agnostics, and those who describe their religion as nothing in particular. Regarding President Trump, white evangelical Protestants are the only religious group in which a majority now approves of his job performance. However, Pew found that approval has dropped by 20 points since his return to office. Jason DeRose, NPR News.
3: U.S. stocks trading lower, the Dow now down 175 points. This is NPR News.
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10: This is the Composer's Datebook for October 14th. I'm John Berg. On today's date in 1883, the premiere of Antonín Dvořák's Violin Concerto was given in Prague by the Czech violinist František Ondráček, with the National Theater Orchestra led by a Czech conductor named Moritz Anger, an old friend of Dvořák's and his one-time roommate. The concerto was commissioned by the distinguished violinist Josef Joachim, an old friend and collaborator of the German composer Johannes Brahms. Brahms had sent Joachim two of Dvořák's chamber works for strings. Joachim expressed enthusiasm for these pieces and urged Dvořák to write a concerto for him. So far, so good. Dvořák had a finished score by December 1879, but Joachim had what we'd now call some issues with the score, and by the time Dvořák was finishing the last revisions, 3 years had elapsed with no talk of a premiere. Dvořák realized Joachim was unlikely to ever premiere the new concerto. So instead, Dvořák offered it to Ondráček, a young virtuoso who eagerly championed it in Prague and abroad. You should note that Josef Joachim finally did perform Dvořák's violin concerto in Berlin in 1894, some 15 years after he'd commissioned it. Composer's Datebook is produced by APM, American Public Media, in collaboration with the American Composers Forum, reminding you that all music was once new.

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Good afternoon. I'm Khaki Walton. Thanks for joining me for this afternoon of music. I'm glad you're here. We will get things started with music by Felix Mendelssohn. He wrote this piece when he was 20 years old. He was inspired to write it after he visited Scotland and the Inner Hebrides in 1829. And after touring the cavern, it's known for a towering hexagonal basalt columns and echoing wave sounds, he immediately jotted down the piece's iconic opening theme in a letter to his sister, and he originally drafted it under the title The Lonely Isle before settling on the Hebrides, although early publishers released it as Fengal's Cave. So rather than telling a specific narrative story, you'll hear the way he writes this music to mimic the rise and fall of ocean tides and swells and turbulent weather against the rocky coastline. Here's the Hebrides Overture, Edward Gardner leading the City of Birmingham Symphony Orchestra.

0: the City of Birmingham Symphony Orchestra performing under the direction of Edward Gardner. They played the Hebrides Overture, Opus 26, by Felix Mendelssohn. 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
1: Listening to music can fly you away to another time, another place, to a feeling you don't really have words for. 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A solo bassoon can give you space to think. 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Here's how.
0: All you have to do is call 325-6565 or pledge online, WKNOFM.org. And it's the perfect time to call and make a pledge right now because we have a classical music challenge going on. If we receive 20 pledges during classical music today, WKNO partners donors are going to add $2,000 to our total. Wow, so that's going to be great. We only have 14 to go, so your pledge now will help us meet that goal during our fall fund drive. So let us hear from you. You can make a pledge of any amount, really. We just want to get that goal so we can get that $2,000, right?
2: That's absolutely true. If you have already made a pledge, you could call back and make a $25 pledge. That would count toward this goal. If you have not yet made a pledge, and maybe you're already a sustaining member giving $10 a month, you know, you could call back, you could raise that to $12.50 a month. We'll give you a day sponsorship. And, of course, that money will keep going, and it will count toward this goal. So now would be a great time to call and make that pledge at 901-325-6565.
0: Ooh, this is so great. Oh, so Carrington Wise was really sweet, and she got in touch with her.
2: Yeah.
0: She said, you know, you guys are great. You have an edge over different classical music platforms like Sirius or whatever, because you guys have so much knowledge and your personalities, and so, you know, you have an edge. So she made a pledge of support. So now an existing member responded to that and made a pledge of support. So I want to thank Jackson Hearn for that.
2: Oh, very nice.
0: Yeah, thank you, Jackson. That is really sweet. We appreciate that. So a single gift in response to Carrington's little thing. That was really nice. So that's getting us closer. Let me check. 14. I thought we would be 13 by now. But anyways, 14. So we're getting there.
2: Yeah, it's getting there. And if we reach that 20 before 4 o'clock, before we get into all things considered, then we will get an additional $2,000 from the partners, donors. And that's a real fund. That's not just – we don't just make these numbers up out of money that we already have. That is a separate actual fund that we contact our good donors, folks that give on a significant level, and say, hey, do you want to give something extra to put in this donor's fund that we can use to then leverage other contributions? And that's what that is. And we have to make these goals in order to actually add that money in. So, yeah, we need to make that goal of 20 pledges by 4 o'clock, and we're 14 away. So now's the time for you to call 901-325-6565 and make that pledge.
0: You know, were you listening to the Hebrides Overture?
2: Yeah.
0: Just a minute. Isn't that amazing? What he can do with music and paint that picture. You can feel the waves practically.
2: He was very taken with Scotland.
0: Yes, he was.
2: Yeah, and we saw that, of course, in the Scottish Symphony as well. But,
0: yeah.
2: But Hebrides, and there are several other pieces too. But and you know, that's what you have to love that so much about these composers is they paint these kind of pictures, and it's really interesting. Because we sort of think of the idea of what they call program music that is written for it with a specific theme,
0: right,
2: as having come in the Romantic era. But, you know, you can listen farther back and something that might not be called specific. You can hear that in there. We were talking about that with the Haydn Opus 20 string quartets. I was talking with the Isidore Quartet about this.
0: Oh yeah.
2: And those 5-6 quartets are the reason that Haydn is called the father of the string quartet. That's when he really sort of set that format in stone. But it's if you listen to it, he was stuck out at Esterhazy, Prince Esterhazy's country estate, which he hated because it was far away from Vienna,
0: right?
2: And that's where all the fun people were. And apparently it was built on a swamp, and people constantly complained about the noxious vapors and stuff. So he was unhappy there. And you can, the one that they played, the number 5, in the first place is in F minor, which is very uncharacteristic for Haydn,
0: right?
2: But you can hear he's bummed. It's obvious, you know, there's nothing in the title of that says, oh, a sad time in the country, but that's what was there.
0: Yeah, that's what you hear.
2: That's what you hear. And that's the wonderful thing about music is those things are there, and you can relate them to your own life, to the events in your own lives. And that's why we love it.
0: That's why we love classical music. And we know that you do too, because you're tuning in right now. So let us know that you appreciate the music that you hear on this station and make that pledge of support. 325-6565 is the number, or go to WKNOFM.org. I'm gonna tell people a little secret. Coming up later this afternoon, Ned Canty from Opera Memphis will be here. I think he's bringing singers.
2: Oh, I bet he is.
0: I know.
2: That'll be fun. Y'all will have some fun with that.
0: We sure will. Rigoletto coming up. Ooh, that's going to be great.
2: Yeah, and have you heard his three new singers? Well, I know you have, because they were here, for 30 Days of Opera. They
0: right.
2: were out here. But his three new Handorf Company artist singers. I swear, I don't want to say this because they've always been fabulous, but I swear they get better every year. And they're young, and they're just amazing. So maybe they'll come.
0: I hope so.
2: Yeah.
0: So let us hear from you right now. It's just what a job to have to come in here and get to play beautiful classical music every day and learn something new every day and talk to fascinating people every day.
2: It's a great gig. Yeah.
0: It really is.
2: Which is why we've been here for so long.
0: Exactly. Which is why we've been here for so long. That is the truth. So let us know you appreciate what this station has to offer you. Checking on the arts twice a day, because so much is going on in the arts community here. And Daryl and I were stunned and gratified when we came in third place in the Memphis Flyer poll for Checking on the Arts. Best radio show. We didn't know it was a show. I mean, I had no idea it was a show. I thought it was a segment, but that was wonderful. That just came out of nowhere, and we were delighted. So thanks to everybody who voted for us. Gosh, what a surprise. 325-6565, WKNOFM.org. I hope that you'll call. We're right in the middle of this campaign. It's going to be over Friday night at 6:00. And, we've got some ground to cover.
2: It is hard to say how well something is doing, because everything is changing all the time now. You can't really go by what has worked in the past. And it seems like it's a little slow. On the other hand, we don't have to make the kind of money that we used to have to make in these on-air campaigns, because so many of our listeners are sustaining members now. And that means they don't have to call and renew. So although it seems like we're not making money as much as we might have in the past, that money is actually coming in, because mm-hmm. it is sustaining membership. So yeah, it is a changing scene, and of course we're in the situation now of having to replace the federal funding, so that affects our perception of what is going on as well.
0: Yeah.
2: So I think it's going okay.
0: Okay. All right. I agree. You were talking about the Esterhazy estate, and I've got music by Haydn coming, not Haydn, Hummel coming up next. The Hummel Trumpet Concerto.
2: Sure.
0: And I was reading about it. It's a wonderful piece, and it's interesting because he wrote this piece when he took over for Haydn as concertmaster at the Esterhazy estate. And there was a trumpet player there who actually invented the keyed trumpet. His name is Anton Weidinger. So I don't know if people know this. Well, if you play the horn, you know this. But the natural horn, they were limited on the notes they could hit.
2: Exactly.
0: And so Weidinger figured out a way to do the keyed trumpet, and that just gave trumpet players so much, so many more notes to play. And so, Hummel wrote this so that he could show off on the trumpet.
2: Right.
0: So let's hear it. The Trumpet Concerto in E Major by Johann Nepomuk Hummel. Gerard Schwartz is the soloist, and he also conducts the Y Chamber Symphony of New York.

0: George Schwartz performing and also conducting the Y Chamber Symphony of New York. That was the Trumpet Concerto in E Major by Johann Nepomuk Hummel. 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
1: 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Here's how.
0: It is very easy to do. 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And this is the perfect time to call because we have a classical music challenge going on.
2: Which we don't have necessarily very often. This is the first one we've had in this campaign. If we get 20 pledges during classical music, and so that's before 4 o'clock this afternoon, our partners' donors will add $2,000 to our total, and these are real dollars. This is real money. So this is a great time for you to pledge during classical music and support great music and get us to this challenge so we can get that extra $2,000. And where are we now?
0: I just have somebody to thank, so I think 13. I want to thank Ronald McElroy because he just called a couple of minutes ago and made a pledge of support. So thank you, Ronald. Ronald McElroy from Memphis, an existing member who wanted to make an additional gift.
2: Yeah, and you can do that. See, that's the thing, is if you have already made a pledge during this campaign and you think, well, I can't get in on this. Well, of course you can. Just call back and make another pledge. Make a $25 pledge. I've actually seen a couple of those today when people have done exactly that. Called back and made an additional pledge to help us meet this goal here. You can do that. If you have not yet, you may already be a member. So technically, you don't have to do anything. That's the beauty of the sustaining membership is you're done after you've done it the first time, but you might want to help out here a little bit. You might want to help us make up that hole that we now assume is going to be there from now on with the loss of federal funding. So maybe you want to call. Maybe you're at $10 a month. Maybe go up to $12.50 a month. We'll let you have a day sponsorship, and that will count toward our goal here. And, of course, that will be an ongoing additional gift, which it is really what we're asking a lot of people to do at this point. You may have been on the fence for all this time thinking, oh, well, federal funding pays for public broadcasting. Well, no, that was never really true, and now it's not true at all. Now, as with the rescission, we are now 100% community supported from this community. So if you've been on the fence, now's the time to jump off over on this side and become a member. $5 a month, $50 one time. That will count toward this goal, toward this challenge. So now is the time to take any of those options and make us get closer to this goal and getting that extra $2,000.
0: 325-6565, WKNOFM.org. You know, where else can you find locally curated classical music on the radio? You can't. There isn't any place else.
2: Well, that's kind of the point of us being here and being community supported is that we are responding to what's happening in our community. You know, if it was raining, pouring cats and dogs today, I wish, we would be playing probably different music than we're playing now because we pay attention to what is going on.
0: To fit the mood of the day.
2: We picked the mood of the day. This morning, we talked about, in Checking on the Arts, we talked about that coming up at the end of the month. Robert Moody is going to do another one of his Orchestra Unplugged at the Halloran Center, and he's going to be talking about the planets. So I played Jupiter.
0: The bringer of jollity.
2: Yeah, the bringer of jollity after that interview. And that's the kind of thing we do. We respond to things happening locally by our programming. You don't get that if you get satellite radio or Spotify or Pandora or one of the other services that also offer classical music. You don't get Khaki and I talking about it, for one thing. A lot of those places don't even have announcers. They just sort of do a jukebox thing, and it doesn't always work very well.
0: That's weird.
2: Yeah, it is kind of strange. Now, having said that, I will say that some of those are actually pretty good. The satellite classical channels, Martin Goldsmith does a show
0: for
2: one of them. Yeah, so some of those are not bad, but they are not local. They are not us in here picking out music, especially for you and especially for our area. So, yeah, if you think it is important, And, you know, honestly, the longer I live, the more important I think it is to have locally produced and locally made not only things and food and entertainment, but all of the things that make it important to be this place in this time rather than just some sort of nebulous internet curated space.
0: Yeah, exactly.
2: So, yeah, if you think that's important, and you probably do, then now would be a great time to support it.
0: 325-6565, WKNOFM.org. Hey, if you go to the website, you can look at our thank you gifts.
2: We do have some cool thank you gifts.
0: We've got that new T-shirt.
2: New T-shirt is cool. It is a black T-shirt with big white letters that say, I heart WKNO, and the heart, of course, is a big red heart. And, you know, it is non-subtle. people will know who you support when you wear this shirt out to the Kroger.
0: You will be representing.
2: You will. It's true. And that's available with your pledge of $10 a month, which is our most popular giving level.
0: Yeah. Oh, if you want to do a little bit extra, mm-hmm. $41.67 a month, you can join my CD of the Month Club, and I'll send you a brand new classical music recording every single month with a letter that tells you a little bit about the artist or something about the composer. But you'll get some, you know, info about the music that's going to enhance your listening experience. So do that, and you can build a really nice classical music library that way.
2: And it's, you know, back when we started this many, many years ago, 20-something odd years ago, I think so. Classical music CDs were cheaper than they are now.
0: Oh, gosh, yes.
2: So $41.67, you're getting a lot of value for that.
0: Yeah, no kidding. That's a bargain. Yeah, that is a bargain.
2: It is, truly.
0: So let us hear from you. Join the CD of the Month Club. This month I'm sending out two terrific piano concerto. Well, two for piano and orchestra. The Wanderer Fantasy by Schubert, orchestrated by Liszt.
2: Yeah, the Liszt arrangement.
0: And then the Concert Fantasy by Tchaikovsky, yes. All together on one recording. I mean, it is fabulous.
2: Yep.
0: So there you go. 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Justin Willingham has entered the building, and he is in his office. And so I'm going to play one of his favorite pieces to close out our hour. He is a big fan of Rachmaninoff's Prelude No. 2 in C sharp minor.
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0: So I'm going to play that right now for Justin Willingham, your in-studio host for All Things Considered weekdays. And here's a performance of that Rachmaninoff work by Olga Kern.

0: Rachmaninoff's Prelude No. 2 in C-sharp minor opus 3, a performance from Olga Kern. 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Ticket details at balletmemphis.org. An NPR newscast just ahead, then classical music continues. 30% chance for showers and thunderstorms this afternoon, otherwise partly sunny today, a high near 89. 20% chance for showers and thunderstorms tonight before 8, mostly cloudy, gradually becoming clear with a low around 68 degrees. Tomorrow, sunny skies and 89. Mostly cloudy now in Memphis at 84 at 101.
1: Live from NPR News, I'm Lakshmi Singh. President Trump is spending the final weeks of the midterm campaign season visiting primarily GOP strongholds. Today, he stumps for Republican candidates in Arizona and Montana. Trump is banking on the GOP base to help keep Congress under Republican control. He has suggested to voters they pretend he is on the ballot. National polls continue to show low public approval ratings for Trump, including over his handling of the U.S. economy. The Labor Department reports inflation got worse last month. More on that from NPR's Scott Horsley.
2: Today's inflation report is an important one because it's the last piece of a puzzle used to calculate the cost of living adjustment that Social Security recipients will get next year. We now know benefits will go up 3.6% starting in January, which means the average retiree will get an extra $75 a month. That's not a windfall, though. It's just enough to allow people who depend on Social Security to keep treading water.
1: NPR's Scott Horsley. Immigration officials are acknowledging they used a warehouse in Roxbury, New Jersey, for operations. A court order forbids converting the site into a detention center. Details from NPR's Jasmine Garz.
3: Earlier this year, Homeland Security purchased 11 warehouses to turn into detention centers. Several lawsuits by state attorneys general followed, and many of the warehouses are now being sold. Three of those, which the government still owns, have court orders barring conversion pending environmental assessments. In recent weeks, NPR received several tips from people who believed loved ones were held at the Roxbury warehouse. NPR was able to speak to a young man who said he was held in the warehouse parking lot. In a statement from ICE forwarded to NPR by the office of New Jersey Representative Ana Lilia Mejia, officials confirmed they used the parking lot on two occasions. They say they did not bring anyone detained into the facility. Jasmine Garst, NPR News, New York.
1: Schools across the United States are experimenting with artificial intelligence in classrooms. But Lee Gaines reports it is tough to measure whether it's helping or not.
4: Caitlin Schonifer is the AI specialist for Wichita Public Schools in Kansas. She says the school system is slowly introducing students to a range of AI tools. Last year, middle schoolers used the technology to create educational games. And some high school students have access to an AI math tutor. But
5: we wrestle with what does success really mean when it comes to AI use.
4: Schonifer says until educators figure out how to measure the value of these AI initiatives, these experiments will remain small in scale, but they will continue.
5: We are still going ahead with caution, but with optimism with our students because it is something that is going to impact their lives.
4: She says it's something they need to be educated about. For NPR News, I'm Lee Gaines.
1: It's NPR News. Protests in the Albanian capital turned violent. A fire erupted outside of Albania's education ministry. Several people have been arrested. More from NPR's Rob Schmitz.
6: The student-led demonstrations have joined an ongoing anti-government movement known as the Flamingo Revolution, which is demanding the resignation of Prime Minister Edi Rama over allegations of corruption. Rama is a vocal supporter of a luxury coastal development project linked to Jared Kushner and Ivanka Trump that protesters say will harm the fragile coastal environment in southern Albania. This week, Tirana saw violent clashes between student protesters and police as demonstrators threw stones and smashed shop windows. Police responded with tear gas and water cannons, arresting at least 23 people. Six police officers and one journalist were injured. Rob Schmitz, NPR News, Washington.
1: Republican Congresswoman Nancy Mace's ex-fiancé and two of his business associates are charged with sex crimes and voyeurism in South Carolina. according to sworn statements from agents with the State Law Enforcement Division. John Douglas Osborne is accused of crimes against a 23-year-old woman who was intoxicated and incapacitated, while Mace's former fiancé Patrick Bryan and Eric Bernard Bowman allegedly watched. In an hour-long speech in the U.S. House early last year, Mace said she, quote, accidentally uncovered some of the most heinous crimes against women imaginable, end quote. Mace is leaving the House this term after she lost her bid for South Carolina governor. This is NPR News.
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0: 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We are 91.1 WKNO Memphis or 90.1 WKNP Jackson, NPR for the Mid-South. Good afternoon. I'm Khaki Walton, joined by Daryl Snodgrass. We are urging you to make a pledge of support this afternoon. We are in the middle of our fall membership campaign, and this is a rarity. We have a classical music challenge going on, so you have the opportunity to help us perhaps get an extra $2,000.
8: Hey, that would be great, too. What we have is this thing called the Partners Donors Fund. And what we do is we call up some of our good longtime and generous donors and say, hey, will you contribute to this fund that we can then use to leverage other contributions during the campaign? And they do. And it's a real fund. It has actual money in it. It's not just something that we made up. Here's the thing. If we get 20 pledges during classical music, we'll get an extra $2,000 from that donor fund added straight onto the top of the total. And how many do we have to go?
0: 13.
8: See, we could do that. We have basically 3 hours left. So we need to hear from you right now at 901-325-6565 or online to WKNOFM.org. We will count those online pledges, but we need to have 13 more by 4 o'clock. So now is the time for you to call. And listen, if you've already made a pledge, you can call back and make another one, just a small one if you want, $25, $50. That will count toward this this challenge. If you are already a sustaining member in the first place, thank you. You might be at $5 a month or $10 a month. Now would be a great time to call back and up that a little bit, to kick it up to maybe, if go from 5 to 10 or 10 to 12, 50 or $15 a month, because A, it'll help us with this challenge, and B, we are looking at a future with no federal funding from now on, and that was a not crippling but significant part of our budget, so we're asking for a little bit more from our friends here in our area, since we are now 100% community supported. So if you wanted to do that, of course, that would be an ongoing contribution, which makes a big difference, and it would help us make this challenge. Now, if you have never done this before, you might have been one of those folks that have been listening for a long time and sort of thinking, you know, I should really become a member, but maybe I don't have to. Maybe you know, federal funding, tax dollars, they're paying for that. Well, of course, that was never entirely true, and now it's not true at all. Those tax dollars are gone. As far as we are able to discern, they are not coming back, certainly not in any form similar to what there was before, and probably not at all, period. So right now we are 100% supported by our members in this community, plus, you know, our good friends who are underwriters, but mostly members just like you. So now's the time to jump off that fence over onto this side and make your pledge of support. Join the family for the first time. And what a great time to join. 901-325-6565.
0: I'm going to play a Mozart symphony now because I have to go talk to Cindy Yonker from the Buckman about the Urban Bushwoman concert.
8: Of course you do.
0: Of course I do. So let's hear Mozart symphony number 39 in E flat major, Kerschel 543. Someone who actually was there for the first performance of this said the opening is so majestic that it so surprised even the coldest, most insensitive listener and non-expert. Let's hear the Vienna Philharmonic. They're directed by James Levine.

0: James Levine directing the Vienna Philharmonic. We heard a performance of the Symphony No. 39 in E-flat major, KV 543, music by Mozart. 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
1: 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You can look at the thank you gifts and all kinds of stuff if you do it online. Daryl Snodgrass is with me. I'm Kaki Walton, and we're right in the middle of our fall membership campaign.
2: We are literally right in the middle of it because we're going to wrap this up on Friday at 6, so we are actually technically an hour and 38 minutes past the middle of it. Now is a great time to call because we've got something special going on. If we get 20 pledges during classical music, our good partners, donors, will add $2,000 to our total right there on top. And how many do we have to go now, Kathy?
1: I'm about to thank someone, which means 12.
2: 12, great. So now is the time to call and help us meet this goal. We can certainly do this during classical music. We don't always have a lot of these sort of challenges during classical music, so I think it's a good idea to take advantage of it while it is happening. And here's the thing, folks. This is for any pledge. It doesn't have to be any pledge of a certain amount, any of that kind of stuff. If you have already pledged and you want to call back and give another $20 to help us meet this goal, that's great. That's super. Go right ahead. If you are already a member, maybe at $10 a month, you might want to think about calling back and increasing your pledge to $12.50 or $15 a month, recognizing that we need a little bit more since that rescission is apparently going to be permanent. If you wanted to do that, that would be great. A lot of people are doing that, actually, obviously that would count toward this challenge. If you have never made that move yet, and we know that includes most of you that are listening now. If you've kind of been on the fence, kind of thinking, well, I don't think I really need to do that because, you know, tax dollars support public broadcasting. Well, no, they really haven't for some time to any great degree, and now they don't support public broadcasting at all. That is all gone. This station is 100% supported by this local community. So if you've been waiting, now is the time to go ahead and dip your toe in the water, $5 a month maybe, $50 one time, and go ahead and join the family now and help us meet this goal of 20 pledges by 4 o'clock. We can do it, but it will take your support. I want to mention also that we're giving you the number and we're encouraging you to call. And, you know, you don't always want to talk to somebody. I understand that. I'm fixing to go email someone that I could probably call. So if you don't want to do that, go online, WKNOFM.org. We will count those pledges toward this goal. So you don't have to call. You can do it all online and not have to speak a word to anyone.
1: So I want to thank somebody.
2: And isn't that our goal?
1: Oh, yes. I want to thank a couple people. I want to thank somebody from earlier this morning that I'm going to do in just a sec. But I want to thank our most recent person who called and made a pledge of support. And they did the exact thing. They're already a member. They just gave an additional gift because they want us to meet this goal.
2: Exactly.
1: So I want to thank Lindsay Wilhight from Jackson, Tennessee.
2: Very nice. Thank you so much.
1: So I was scrolling down just because, and I saw someone. I went, oh, my gosh, she called this morning at 8:41, and I have to thank her this afternoon. Claire Rutkowskis, the director of Creative Aging Mid-South.
2: I was here, and I thanked her and shouted out for Creative Aging.
1: Oh,
2: yes.
1: Man. You know, I talk to her every month.
2: Yeah.
1: And the last time I talked to her, we were just talking about what good Creative Aging does for the seniors in our community. And when she tells stories about how she sees people respond, people who sit down at a table to create art and they've never done it before and it's their first time there and maybe they're widowed and it's their first time getting out to meet other people in the community. And she sees it come over them. And at the end, they have friends. They have a brand new set of friends. And it makes me cry every time. It makes me cry because it's just beautiful.
2: It is. And it's a wonderful thing that they do. And it is so important. You know, a lot of the times we tend to forget about our seniors and think, oh,

0: Well, they've lived their life. They're, you know, they're taking it easy and everything. So we don't give them the attention that they deserve. And that is exactly what Creative Aging does. So they do wonderful work. And you know what? Those of you that are listening to me now, you might throw them a couple of bucks too, because they're good folks and they depend on generosity from their constituents.
1: they really do wonderful things. And I went to see an art exhibit they have up at Theater Memphis.
0: Yeah.
1: And from the folks that take the art classes, and they had an exhibit of their work. And I went on a Saturday morning to go take a look at it. And I mean,
0: yeah,
1: there was somebody that did a paper collage, and it was their first one. And it was incredible. And I was looking at it, and I couldn't look away from it. I mean, there was so much there. And then I ran into Phyllis Boger, who is an artist here in Memphis. And
0: right.
1: Of course, she's been on Checking on the Arts a ton of times with me. And I said, come here, you got to see this. And she was mesmerized, just mesmerized.
0: Yeah.
1: And so kudos. And I love what they do. And thank you, Claire Kauskas. And thanks to Slade, her very lovely assistant. So we are in the middle of our fall campaign, like we said, and we really want to get that $2,000 extra this afternoon. So make that pledge of sort. Make an additional pledge if you haven't done it. If you have done it, then maybe cough up, you know, an extra $10 or something like that, and make that pledge of support so that we can get that money, and we would appreciate it. And we talked too long, and I can't play the piece I was going to play.
0: You messed up your timing.
1: I messed up my timing, but that's okay, because I'm going to figure it out. We're going to play something from a Bolero Orchestral Fireworks. I love these recordings by the Minnesota Orchestra with AGOA.
0: They're kind of my go-to for if I've just, you know, I need a piece that's not too long, but that's really well done. There you go.
1: That's where you go. Okay, let's see. What am I going to do? I'm doing math in my head right now. Not my strong suit. That's why I majored in theater. We didn't have to take math. Okay, 325-6565 is the number. WKNOFM.org is the web address. So we usually play the greatest hits during a pledge drive. I'm going to play this because the timing actually works out a little bit better for me. And the first time I saw this, I was like, no way. No way. This has to have a connection to Hogan's Heroes.
0: Oh, is this the Klimperer?
1: Yeah.
0: Yeah.
1: Otto Klimperer.
0: Well, yeah, because he's the guy's dad.
1: Yeah, exactly.
0: Yeah, yeah.
1: So if you remember Hogan's Heroes, the commandant or whatever his name was, that had the monocle or something like that. And he was the foe to dude that played the guy. Yeah, exactly. So, yeah, he was a famous conductor, and he wrote this piece that we're going to hear now, Otto Klimperer's Merry Waltz. So let's hear that now, played by the Minnesota Orchestra under the baton of A.G. Oway.

The Merry Waltz by Otto Klemperer. We heard a performance from the Minnesota Orchestra conducted by A.G. Owe. It is just about 2 minutes before 2 o'clock. We have time remaining in the hour, so why not hear another waltz? This is unexpected, and this is kind of a little gem. We'll hear a performance by harpist Yolanda Condonassis, and this is her transcription of a work by Giacomo Puccini. We'll hear her play Musetta's Waltz from La Boheme.

0: How sweet was that? That was so sweet. Musetta's Waltz from La Boheme by Giacomo Puccini. That was a transcription by the harpist we just heard perform, Yolanda Contenassis. 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We'll take a break for an NPR newscast and come back with more music. So stick around. I hope you'll hang out with me until 4 o'clock. Speaking of 4 o'clock, right now we have a classical music challenge going on. If we receive 20 pledges during classical music today, the partners donors here at WKNO will add $2,000 to the total. 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So you can call and make that pledge now or make an additional gift. 325-6565 or WKNOFM.org. 50% chance for showers and thunderstorms this afternoon, otherwise partly sunny with a high near 89. 30% chance tonight, mainly before 7, partly cloudy, low around 70. Mostly cloudy now in Memphis and 86 at 1 minute after 2.
1: Live from NPR News, I'm Lakshmi Singh. Less than 3 weeks to go before the midterm elections, the economy is top of mind among voters. A Pew Research Center survey conducted this fall reveals many voters are worried about prices and affordability. 70% of U.S. adults say they've cut back on spending for extras, such as eating out or streaming services. 54% say they have not been able to save money for the future. Well, more than 70 million Americans who collect Social Security and or supplemental security income will see their benefits increase 3.6% next year. The cost of living adjustment for retirees and disabled recipients amounts to an extra $75 a month. Whether the annual adjustment keeps up with inflation is another matter. New Labor Department report shows inflation is heating up. A federal judge in California has halted the Trump administration's controversial reorganization of the Department of Agriculture. And NPR's Kirk Sigler reports this also stops the relocation of the headquarters of the U.S. Forest Service for now.
2: The Trump administration has planned to close or consolidate dozens of federal research stations, primarily in the Northwest, and move the headquarters of the U.S. Forest Service from Washington, D.C. to Utah. That's ignited particular controversy due to the fact that Utah has more desert lands than forests and is on the forefront of an effort by conservative Western states to take over control of federal public lands. The judge in the case brought by federal employee unions wrote that this broader reorganization can't be done without the consent and funding of Congress. The judge gave the administration 2 days to respond to most of the order, but broadly halted the USDA reorganization. Now, Trump officials have said it's needed to modernize and make the agency more efficient, while unions and conservationists are likening it to a dismantling. Kirk Sigler, NPR News.
1: We're learning more about the circumstances surrounding Krista Pike's botched execution attempt in Tennessee last month. Pike was given 2 rounds of lethal injection drugs, but she survived. Catherine Sweeney of member station WPLN reports 911 recordings are offering new details.
3: No one has ever survived 2 rounds of lethal injection drugs, so Tennessee's execution protocols had no guidance. Recordings obtained by WPLN depict a communication breakdown that found dispatchers trying to figure out if requests for help were prank calls. Prison workers denied needing medical help several times, even after an ambulance, fire trucks, and police escorts were sent out. Here's a short exchange.
4: We have responders that are standing by and everything. We're just trying to verify.
5: I'm being told that nobody from our facility called you.
3: Pike was eventually taken to a hospital and has since been released back to prison. For NPR News, I'm Catherine Sweeney in Nashville.
1: U.S. stocks trading lower, the NASDAQ down more than 580 points. This is NPR News. The Trump administration seems to have blocked some intelligence sharing with Ukraine. Richard Haass, a former advisor during the George W. Bush administration, says it's all too consistent with the pattern of U.S. foreign policy toward Ukraine's defense against Russia since President Trump took office.
6: We have consistently done things for Russia, and we have consistently done things to Ukraine. And that is, this is simply the latest shoe to drop.
1: Have you ever walked into a mall where a friendly salesperson approaches you with a free sample of skincare cream? An NPR investigation has found that what follows can cost customers thousands of dollars. NPR's Monica Estatieva has details.
7: Mark Eckert discovered the charges after his mother's bank account overdrew.
8: What kind of a spa charges anyone $54,000?
7: Mary Eckert is one of the hundreds of customers NPR uncovered that had been hit with thousands of dollars in charges from beauty stores in malls for purchases that they say they never authorized, didn't want, and cannot return. The stores are independently owned, but they all sell skincare products distributed by the Mazzau Group, based in California. The owner is from Israel. The federal government was looking into Israeli-owned skincare stores a decade ago for immigration violations. NPR found evidence that visa fraud is still happening in those stores today. Monika Vstatieva, NPR News.
1: I'm Lakshmi Singh, NPR News, in Washington.
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0: 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We are 91.1 WKNO Memphis or 90.1 WKNP Jackson, NPR for the Mid-South. I'm Khaki Walton. Good afternoon, and thanks for joining me for this afternoon of music. I'm joined by Daryl Snodgrass now because we're urging you to go to the phone or go online, make a pledge of support if you've never done it before. If you're already an existing member, maybe make a little additional gift or add a little bit to your sustaining membership, because we have a classical music challenge going on, and we really want to make an additional $2,000 by 4 o'clock. But we need to get 20 classical music pledges, and we have, I think, 12 to go.
10: Okay. So that's only, a little less than 2 hours. So we could still do that, but it's going to take you going to the phone now and making that pledge to support classical music on the air here in the Mid-South. And we get those 20 pledges by 4 o'clock. We get an extra $2,000 from our friends at the Partners Donors Fund. So make that call now. As Khaki said, you know, it doesn't have to be a big thing. I mean, if you're already a member, you might have already made a pledge in this campaign, call back and do $20. You know, we'll count that toward this goal. If you are already a sustaining member, you might consider that we, as far as we know, have permanently lost that 21% of our budget that came from federal funding. So we need to make that up, and you have already done so much, and I hate to ask for more, but if you can see your way clear to giving just a little more, not a bunch more, no, don't double your contribution. Well, you're welcome to double your contribution, but really, just a little more than you're giving now would make a big difference at this time. If you could go from $10 a month to $12.50 even, that would make a big difference. And, of course, it would count toward this goal in this challenge. Now especially would be a great time to hear from people who have never made this pledge before. And maybe you had that idea that the federal government paid for all of public broadcasting. It is a persistent myth, but I hope that by now we have all realized that that was never really 100% true, and now it's not true at all. All of that funding is now gone, and we have no real expectation of it coming back. So now would be the time to take that step, realize that we are 100% locally funded, and join that local family that makes this wonderful and locally programmed classical music station possible with $5 a month. Or $50 one time, whatever works for you. But do that now, and you know, don't put it off any longer, and help us make this goal.
0: Help us make this goal. 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So call 325-6565. You know, you're probably at your computer right now.
10: You could go online right there, WKNOFM.org. Don't have to speak to anyone. We will count those online pledges in this challenge that we have going on right now. So now is the time. It will take you seconds if you have ever purchased anything online, and who hasn't at this point? This is going to be very familiar to you. So you can make your pledge right there online.
0: 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Hey, when you're there, you can take a look at our thank you gift guide and maybe choose a nice little thank you gift, a nice little piece of WKNO swag for your pledge of support. You know, If you have never pledged before and you love classical music and you would like for me to curate your classical music collection, well, here's what you can do. You can become a member of my CD of the Month Club. It's $500 one time, or if you become a sustaining member, we'll break it down over a 12-month period, and that's $41.67 a month. And I'm about to play an example of the kind of recordings that you get when you join the CD of the Month Club. But it really is a great way, especially if you're just getting into classical music. I mean, there really aren't record stores anymore.
10: No.
0: And so I can imagine, I used to go to record stores and you're just like, where do I go? What do I get? Which recording? I don't know. It's overwhelming.
10: It is, especially in classical music.
0: Yeah.
10: It is both deep and wide.
0: It is.
10: And you need a guide, and that's what Keiki does.
0: That's what I do. And especially, like, now you're trying to buy classical music online. You're like,
10: that will make you insane.
0: Yeah, it really
10: will. I mean,
0: would.
10: It makes me insane, and I know what I'm doing.
0: So I'll do it for you, and I try to make sure that if it's like a romantic piano concerto one month, the next CD might be something Baroque or a 19th century string quartet. So I try to make sure you have a varied classical music collection, and I'll help you build a really nice one. I never play selections from CD of the Month recordings until I've mailed them out to my folks.
10: I think that's wise.
0: I know. But I make an exception this time because I have to. I really want to share this just to give you an example of the kind of recordings that you get. But you can become a member right now. Join the CD of the Month Club, and I'll send you a nice recording every single month. And that comes with a letter that tells you some information that's going to enhance your listening experience, whether it's information about the composer or the piece of music or what inspired them to write the piece of music or something about the orchestra. You'll learn something. I learned something. It's really fun to do, because I'll give you an example. I sent out a CD last month, and it was music from the 19th century by a French composer named Mel Bonis. I'm probably mispronouncing that name. I need to go to Forvo. But anyway, she was, that's a woman. Bonis is a woman. So she had to change her name to Mel. Her name is Melanie. And she had to change her name to Mel so that French publishers would publish her music, because otherwise they weren't going to do it.
10: Yeah.
0: Because she tried and they wouldn't. And so that's how she got around that. And so this is another discovery of a composer whose work has been overlooked, and they've been in obscurity for this whole entire time, and they shouldn't be. It's not fair. And so, this recording came out, and I thought, I have got to share this. This is fascinating. And so that's kind of an example of what you get. And it's a gorgeous recording. And even one of her songs is on there. So it's really nice. That's just an example of what you get. So I tell you what, let's hear a selection from my October CD of the month. This features two amazing works for piano and orchestra. Number one is Tchaikovsky's Concert Fantasy. I can listen to that over and over and over again and never get tired of it.
10: Yeah, it's, it's a piano concerto in everything but name.
0: Yeah, exactly.
10: It's gorgeous. And like the second and third concertos of Tchaikovsky, it's overshadowed by the first, because everything is. So, but it's a gorgeous piece. Yeah.
0: You played it last week, I think, or recently.
10: A couple of weeks ago, yeah.
0: But that's on the recording, but so is, I hope you haven't played this yet.
10: No, I've not.
0: Okay. The Wanderer Fantasy in C major by Franz Schubert, and this is the arrangement by Franz Liszt for piano and orchestra. It's one of my favorites. Did you ever play this?
10: No.
0: Okay.
10: No. No.
0: We both play piano, but I tell you what, he's a lot better than I am, because he majored in it and I didn't. This is a beautiful recording, and this is an example of what you get. Now, this is a new pianist that I'm not familiar with. He's a Lithuanian pianist. His name is Lukas Janušas, and he plays with the St. Gallen Symphony Orchestra, conducted by Modestus Petrinis. So let's hear Schubert's Wanderer Fantasy, and this is my October CD of the month. You can join 325-6565, $41.67 a month, and you can join the club. 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

0: pianist Genushush. Lucas Genushush with the St. Gallen Symphony Orchestra. Modestus Petrenis conducted Franz Schubert's Wanderer Fantasy in C major, Deutsch 760. That arrangement for piano and orchestra by Franz Liszt. 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
0: 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And now is a great time for you to make that pledge of support, because we have a classical music challenge going on, and it's only going on until 4 this afternoon when classical music ends.
2: Yeah, not a lot of time left, folks, about an hour and 22 minutes. So now is the time for you to call. Get in on this challenge. Here's the thing. If we get 20 total pledges in classical music today, and that was starting this morning at 9 and going to 4, we will get an extra $2,000 from our good friends in the Partners Donors Fund. And that would be really nice. I mean, this is a real fund, and it is specifically for this purpose, to leverage your contributions. So we would love to be able to add that $2,000 in our total. And I don't know where we are. Where are we?
0: I think you're going to be happy.
2: Good.
0: Nine more to go.
2: Nine to go. See, we could easily do that. That's easily done just in the next hour and 20 minutes.
0: Oh, John and Lynn Joyner.
2: Very nice.
0: Thank you so much. Gosh, dog. I saw her somewhere. It had been like 15 years since I'd seen Lynn, who was a fabulous organist, by the way. And yeah. She's a lovely person on top of it. And so it was really good to see her. Thanks so much. We appreciate it. Also, I want to thank Suzanne Brown and Bernard Grissoni. Thank you so much. My goodness, this is really wonderful. And they're all existing members, and they made an additional gift.
2: See, that's the way to go. I'm convinced. Many of you, we know, are good members already, sustaining members. As of now, as of actually just a few months ago, more than half of our members are sustaining members, and it's moving more and more that way. And if you have not yet converted to a sustaining membership, well, you know, now would be a great time to do that. But that really makes a big difference. So even if you are a sustaining member, which means you don't actually have to do anything, you're done. I mean, when you signed up as a sustaining member, that was all you really had to do. But you can choose to do something else if you want, like some of these folks did, and they made additional one-time gifts. And I don't know how much, because I'm not in front of the screen, but you know, anything works for you. I mean, I saw people this morning giving additional gifts of $25.
0: Right. Yeah.
2: So you know, it doesn't have to be much, but it will count toward this goal of 20 pledges. So think about that. And again, if you are already a sustaining member, think about calling and upping your sustaining membership a little bit. That will help, A, to replace the money that has been lost through the loss of federal funding, and B, we'll count it toward this goal again. So think about that. That is an option for existing sustaining members, and you guys, we love you anyway.
0: We sure do. You know, of those people that I just thanked, I think one of them might have joined the CD of the Month Club.
2: Ooh, very nice.
0: And but the recording I just played is my CD of the Month for October.
2: Very nice.
0: Yeah, so that gives you an idea.
2: That was probably the impetus right there.
0: I believe.
2: I love that that Wanderer Fantasy.
0: Oh, gosh.
2: And it's, you know, it's Schubert, but it's Liszt.
0: Yeah.
2: And it's, you know, it's Liszt at his best. Mm-hmm. And to the point that I'm so used to hearing that the Wanderer Fantasy, the solo piano version, sounds like I'm like, where's the strings?
0: Oh, I know. We get so used to the versions that we like.
2: I know.
0: You know?
2: Yeah.
0: So if you enjoyed that piece and if you would like for me to help curate your classical music library, you can join the CD of the Month Club too. It's a one-time gift of $500 or become a sustaining member and it's $41.67 a month. And Daryl brought this up earlier. You know, CDs used to be not so expensive, and now they're really expensive. And yeah, so this is kind of a bargain when you...
2: $41.67, you're going to pay almost that for a good, high-quality classical CD anyway.
0: Yeah, isn't that crazy?
2: Well, it is crazy, but, you know, it's a crazy world.
0: to say the least.
2: Yeah, so now is the time to take advantage of this, folks. And listen, if you're a classical music listener and you've never quite made that jump, and I know it's a tough time, you know, inflation is crazy, groceries are expensive, gas is insane, and we really

0: lots of people join at $5 a month, and that's, gosh, that's, you know, can you buy coffee for $5 anymore?
1: I don't even know.
0: So yeah, that's pretty reasonable for everything that you get. If you can do that, now would be a great time to join the family right here. And, you know, you're going to hang around. You're going to increase it in years to come. 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
1: I want to thank Kathleen White from Collierville. She's a brand new member. Thank you, Kathleen. Welcome to the family, Kathleen. It's so good to have you. And I swear it's a family. I know that sounds cheesy, but it's the truth. And you're going to feel it. You really will. And you're going to listen to the radio in a different way because you've invested in the station with your pledge of support.
0: That's absolutely true. And that's a really critical point. I mean, the fact of the matter, and there is nothing wrong with commercial radio, and Lord knows we all grew up with it and everything, but commercial radio exists for a completely different version, a completely different reason than we do, and then they are there to make money for their advertisers and for their owners. 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It's a different world, and you really do become part of the family. You take some ownership when you become a member. So think about that. If you've never done it, join Kathleen and these other folks who have become members for the first time during this campaign. You will listen to it in an entirely different way. 901-325-6565.
1: I believe since Kathleen became a new member, we probably only have 8 pledges to go to reach that goal of 20 pledges by 4 o'clock.
0: See, we can do that. That's very, very doable. So, let us hear from you right now. Additional gift, increase your existing gift or join the family. 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
1: We hope that you'll do that this afternoon. You know, we rely on you now more than ever. I mean, since we lost that federal funding, it's a new world.
0: It is a new world. But you can make a pretty cogent argument that it might be a better world.
1: Yeah. I mean, this is public radio. That's kind of the way it was created in the first place.
0: It's what it was always designed to be.
1: Yep. The people who listen to it support it.
0: Yep.
1: So you're listening. So if you're not supporting it yet, I hope you'll support it this afternoon with a pledge. $5 a month or $10 a month. 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Let's conclude our hour with a musical depiction of the 14th century German folk trickster Till Eulenspiegel. I love anybody who rides through society exposing the hypocrisy of authorities, clergy, and academics.
0: Well, you gotta.
1: But he gets executed, so what do I know? Let's hear Till Eulenspiegel's Merry Pranks in a performance from the Scottish National Orchestra. Naomi Yarvie conducts.

0: The MERV conducting the Scottish National Orchestra. We heard two Eulenspiegels, Merry Pranks, a symphonic poem by Richard Strauss. 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We'll take a break for an NPR newscast and come back with music by Tchaikovsky. So stay tuned. Don't forget that we have a classical music challenge going on right now. 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And right now we are 8 pledges away. 8 pledges away. 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Memphis weather, 50% chance for showers and thunderstorms this afternoon. Otherwise, partly sunny with a high near 89 degrees. Right now in Memphis, it's mostly cloudy and 88 at 1 minute after 3 o'clock. News is next.
1: Live from NPR News, I'm Lakshmi Singh. Inflation's getting worse. New government data show consumer prices in the U.S. were higher in September than the same time a year earlier. Tens of millions of people on Social Security, meanwhile, will see their monthly benefits go up next year by around $75 a month to help keep pace with the higher cost of living. NPR's Scott Horsley has more.
2: Investors think the somewhat hotter than expected cost of living report makes it more likely the Federal Reserve will raise interest rates when policymakers meet later this month. Consumer prices in September were up 3.7% from a year ago. That's a sharper annual increase than the previous month. The U.S. war with Iran has triggered a big run-up in energy prices. Rents and restaurant prices are climbing as well. Average wages are not keeping pace with the higher cost of living. People who depend on Social Security, however, will get a cost of living adjustment of 3.6% beginning in the new year. Scott Horsley, NPR News, Washington.
1: Netflix plans to cut 6% of its workforce. NPR's Mandalit Del Barco reports it's the biggest round of layoffs in 4 years.
3: Netflix staffers around the world got the news today that 1,000 of them are losing their jobs. In an email memo to employees, co-CEOs Greg Peters and Ted Sarandos wrote that most of the cuts would be in Netflix's product, tech, legal, and HR teams. With increased competition and slower growth, the streamer's been trying to get subscribers to spend more time on its platform by adding live sports and events, video podcasts, and shows by YouTube creators. Netflix joins other tech and media companies with recent layoffs, including Amazon and Disney. And the new Skydance merger of Paramount and Warner Brothers is expected to result in job cuts soon. Mandalit Del Barco, NPR News, Los Angeles.
1: President Trump spending the final weeks of the midterm campaign season visiting primarily GOP strongholds. Today, he's scheduled to stump for Republican candidates in Arizona and Montana. National polls continue to show low public approval ratings for Trump, including over his handling of the economy. A federal appeals court is considering arguments over whether National Guard members deployed to Washington, D.C. more than 14 months ago should leave. President Trump deployed the Guard as part of what he described as a crime-fighting operation in the overwhelmingly Democratic city. Deputy Assistant Attorney General Eric MacArthur argued for the Justice Department today.
4: More to the point, however, the deployments are also lawful. As a unanimous panel of this court concluded in granting a stay pending appeal, the president likely acted within his broad authority under both the D.C. Militia Code and 32 U.S.C. Section 502F.
1: But D.C.'s attorney generals argue the president did not have the authority to deploy the National Guard to Washington, D.C. This is NPR News. AI development is mostly associated in our minds with replacing white-collar jobs and even destroying humanity. But in India, AI is being developed to replace industrial jobs. And NPR's Dia Hadid reports factory workers are training their own replacements.
5: In a textile factory in the southern Indian town of Karur, women pack aprons into plastic packaging and record their every hand movement through a GoPro fastened on a headset. That footage is called egocentric data. Developers need millions of hours of it to train AI robots. Even as experts say India is emerging as a key place to record egocentric data, they say the development of AI robots will likely be deployed in countries where labor is more expensive and power is cheaper. They say these women in factory jobs might be saved by the fact that their labor is cheap. Most are paid around $100 a month, and power here is considered expensive for now. Dia Hadid, NPR News, Karur, Tamil Nadu, India.
1: Republican Congresswoman Nancy Mace's ex-fiancé and two of his business associates are charged with sex crimes and voyeurism in South Carolina. According to sworn statements from agents with the state law enforcement division, John Douglas Osborne is accused of crimes against a 23-year-old woman who was intoxicated, while Mace's former fiancé, Patrick Bryan, and Eric Bernard Bowman allegedly watched. Actor and comedian Russell Brand is on trial in Britain for sexual assault and rape. Brand has denied the allegations. I'm Lakshmi Singh, NPR News, in Washington.
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0: 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Good afternoon. I'm Khaki Walton. Thanks for joining me for this afternoon of classical music. I am joined by Justin Willingham, your in-studio host for All Things Considered, Monday through Friday. Hey, it's good to have you in here.
7: And Saturday morning. Oh, that's not All Things Considered, is it? No. It's a delight to be here. I've been enjoying this afternoon of classical music, as I do every day, but I think y'all might be cheating a little because you're playing some hits, I think.
0: Playing all the hits all the time during Pledge, man.
7: That Rachmaninoff was beautiful.
0: Aw, I'm glad you liked it.
7: You sit there and you think, is it gonna speed up? And everyone can play it slightly differently, and mm-hmm. It's just incredible. And you hear these new recordings by people I've never, anyway. This is worth supporting, y'all. 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It was 14 earlier, but it's a little bit fewer now, maybe.
0: Guess what? 7 to go.
7: Oh, it's way fewer now.
0: Yeah,
7: okay.
0: 7 to go.
7: Well, that's even great. That's even greater. 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
0: I want to thank existing member Ronald Bryant, who called. Ronald's from Cordova, and he just called and made an additional gift, and he said, "What's fall without Pledge Week?" Have we completed your fall, Ronald? Have we? I'm so glad. What is fall without Pledge Week? I can ruminate on that for a long, long time, but I'm not going to do it.
7: We can do that Friday at 6.
0: Yeah, we'll do that Friday at 6. Thank you so much, though, Ronald, for your pledge. And you're getting us closer to that goal of getting that $2,000 added to our pledge total. So we appreciate that very, very much. Thank you.
7: I've been listening, and I've heard some folks who've been calling in during classical, but they already give during, I guess maybe Morning Edition or All Things Considered, they give every month. But during classical, they've been adding like an extra $50 or $100 or even one I think was $1,400. But anyway, they just throw in a little extra money on top of what they give every year. And that was encouraged, I think, by the donor challenge here this afternoon. So our partner's donor challenge. So I think that's a great thing, too. Some folks who are already giving every month want to give just a little bit more once a year. That's how you can do it, and we'd love to thank you on air. We'll send you a thank you gift if you'd like. and you'll know you've done your part, and you've helped us unlock this additional $2,000 this afternoon. Please call before 4 and let us know that you appreciate classical music, you listen to it, and you know that it's important to have it available to you whenever you need to hear it. I hope that you relax with me this afternoon as we continue to listen to Khaki's music. And checking on the arts this afternoon as well. This is something that you don't hear in other places, and arts coverage all across the place has been going down and down and down and getting smaller and smaller, but not at WKNO-FM, because Khaki and Daryl not only do checking on the arts, but we go out into the community for live events, and I hope that that means something to you enough that you'll make your pledge.
0: Hey, thank you for mentioning checking on the arts, because I want to let everyone know, I just did that NPR newscast credit about Million Dollar Quartet, Quartet opening this Friday at Theater Memphis. Tomorrow at 9 a.m., I'll have checking on the arts, talking to the director and...
7: Kenan Keplinger.
0: Yeah.
7: I think he's playing Sam Phillips.
0: He is.
7: Oh, good. So not Ken.
0: No.
7: I don't know who.
0: And Nathan McHenry's the musical director. And, well, he's a musical director.
7: And he's in it?
0: And he plays Jerry Lee Lewis, reprising his role as Jerry Lee Lewis. So anyway, you can hear me talk to the director and Nathan McHenry tomorrow morning on Checking on the Arts. We had a lovely little conversation by Zoom the other day.
7: That's great.
0: So I'll be playing that. Coming up later in this hour, I'll be talking to Dawson Hull from Germantown Baptist Church. He runs their whole music conservatory and all the music stuff that they do.
7: Isn't his son singing?
0: His son's playing the violin.
7: Playing the violin. That's okay.
0: And his daughter is playing the piano. Cause he's doing a thing where the kids that he has a music conservatory there. Yeah. And so, the kids from the conservatory, I don't want to call them kids. The students from the conservatory are going to be presenting a concert to kick off his Masterworks concert series.
7: That's great.
0: So we're going to be talking about that. We're going to talk to the kids too. And we're going to hear an example of the hard piece that his son has to play in this recital by Henryk Wieniawski. So stick around for our conversation.
7: Classical music out in the community as well. How about that?
0: That's right.
7: I love encouraging that sort of thing and hearing about it being encouraged.
0: Well, I'm glad.
7: Checking on the arts, y'all.
0: Checking on the arts. I don't know where else they do that. Hey, we came in third place in the Memphis Flyer poll.
7: Yeah.
0: We couldn't believe it.
7: I could. Y'all are great.
0: Well, but they said best radio show, and we were like, oh, is it a show?
7: It's on the radio.
0: I thought it was a segment.
7: It's part of your show, at least.
0: Well, anyway, listen, it has been designated a show, so now going forward, it should be a show.
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0: 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Justin's reminding me to say the 901 area code. 901, y'all. We're in the 901.
7: Yeah, and folks from all over the place can tune in, and when they live here, they might not have 901 area codes, but here you go.
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7: That'll help us meet the challenge as well.
0: That's exactly right. 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We really and truly do. Let's continue music this hour and, here's Sleeping Beauty with the suite from Sleeping Beauty, the ballet by Tchaikovsky, a performance by the Boston Symphony Orchestra, and they're conducted by Seiji Ozawa.

0: Seiji Ozawa conducting the Boston Symphony Orchestra. That was the Sleeping Beauty Ballet Suite by Tchaikovsky. 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
2: 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And we're able to do that because of individuals like you who in the past have given what they could. 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And it's just amazing to think about how that has worked for so many years and how grateful we are, because without you, we wouldn't exist. 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And we are 7 pledges away.
0: 7 pledges away. So you know, if you already are a member, maybe just, you know, kick it up a notch, maybe a dollar or two extra a month if you're a sustaining member, or a one-time gift of $20. You know, that'll work too. But we're down to the wire. We really do want to get that.
2: If you want to pledge $2,000 as well, that would also get us closer to unlocking.
0: Oh, we wouldn't mind that.
2: No, I mean, really, whatever amount you pledge right now before 4 o'clock, that's going to help us unlock an additional $2,000. It can be a lot. It can be a little. No matter what it is, it will make a difference.
0: It'll absolutely make a difference. So let us hear from you this afternoon. 325-901-325. Justin, wags his finger at me if I don't say the area code. 901-325-6565, WKNOFM.org. 7 pledges to go. We would love to be able to thank you before the end of classical music this afternoon. Checking on the arts coming up in just a bit, too. So I hope you'll stay tuned for that. But it is important. Oh, you know what? Speaking of music and just neat things that we do that maybe other stations don't do, we are going to be rebroadcasting the Memphis Symphony this Friday.
2: Yeah.
0: And it's their big Rayfon Williams concert mm-hmm. that they did with Nobis, with the big choral work.
2: Yeah.
0: Robert Moody's favorite choral work of all time.
2: So I didn't know that part, but it is a beautiful piece.
0: Well, as Daryl said, he says it's his favorite choral work, and that's saying something, because you should hear him talk about the Messiah.
2: anything Robert Moody likes, I have to agree with. So.
0: Well, I have to, too. So we'll be rebroadcasting that at noon this coming Friday, and that's going to go all the way through the 1 o'clock hour mm-hmm. as well. And so if you appreciate being able to hear that, if you went to hear that live and you were in the audience, that's fantastic, and then you have another chance to hear it.
2: Mm-hmm.
0: If you weren't able to go to that live performance, then you have a chance to hear it.
2: That's right.
0: For the first time this Friday. So if that's the kind of programming that you appreciate us bringing you on the WKNO stations, I think that's worth a pledge of support to say thanks. 901-325-6565, WKNOFM.org. You know, you've heard us talk about the fact that we had our federal funding taken away and
2: rescinded, clawed back.
0: Clawed back. Money that was already allocated to us, already promised to us.
2: Already in our budget.
0: Already in our budget.
2: Not in the coffers.
0: That's right. It was clawed back. It was taken away. And, you know, at first that was a scary, scary thing. Mm-hmm. And the members heard the news on a Friday while we were gone for the weekend. People were pledging online because they were shocked, as we were.
2: Without our even asking.
0: Yeah, without our even asking. You're so great. You come through for us every single time. And that just was the most amazing act of
2: community spirit and outreach.
0: Yes, thank
2: Love
0: you.
2: Love for the public radio.
0: Yes, that too. So, you know, that was a shock, but you know, we figured out a way to tighten our belt and do some things. And so now we've got through that scary time, and now this is just the new normal.
2: Right. This is the future.
0: Yeah.
2: Well, it's actually the present, but also the future.
0: Yeah. We rely on you more than we ever have.
2: Mm-hmm.
0: We have underwriters and they're terrific. I've got a checking on the arts credit coming up in just a bit from Theater Memphis, but we do appreciate the underwriters, but really most of the money that we use to pay for programming comes from listeners just like you.
2: Of course. And also, if you notice, every time you read an underwriting credit, Khaki, it starts with, what does it start with?
0: Made possible by contributing listeners.
2: Contributing listeners. That's y'all.
0: That's y'all.
2: 7 pledges. Let's do it.
0: I'm about to bring you checking on the arts. This is a really sweet one. I'll be talking to Dawson Hull. He handles all of the music and the music conservatory at Germantown Baptist Church, and he's about to kick off this season's Masterpiece Concert Series, a concert coming up October the 22nd at 7 p.m. featuring the next generation of Memphis musicians. It's Student Spotlight. I'll talk to Dawson Hull about that and his very talented children, Braden Hull and Briley Hull. Braden's a violinist. Briley's a pianist. All four of us, actually, if I include myself, about that concert coming up just ahead on Checking on the Arts. We are the WKNO-FM stations, 901-325-6565 or WKNO.

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2: This afternoon at 4 on the WKNO FM stations. Good afternoon. I'm Khaki Walton, checking on the arts is made possible by contributing listeners and by Theater Memphis. Germantown Baptist Church has a great masterpiece concert series. They're about to kick off their first concert. It's going to be October the 22nd at 7 p.m. And I love this. It's called Student Spotlight. It features the next generation of Memphis musicians. I have a couple of them in the studio with me this afternoon, along with Dr. Dawson Hull, who has been on this program many times. He's a pastor of instrumental worship arts and director of the Germantown Baptist Church Conservatory. Thank you guys for coming in this afternoon.
3: We're so glad to be here.
2: Well, I'm tickled to have you. I'm glad that you decided to kick off your season this way.
3: Well, this has been really fun. We were trying to think of what would be a great way to start the season. And I thought, you know, there are so many talented and promising student musicians in our area. And of course, you know, there are students of all levels, but I know there are students that are just really exceptionally talented and they work hard and we want to celebrate them. And even, you know, they can be an inspiration to those that are younger than them. And so we wanted to turn the stage over to them for this concert.
2: Okay. Well, let me ask you this. I'm going to ask you, and I know y'all have to share microphones, so we're going to try to do that. Brighton, tell me, if this is the first time you've like performed in concert?
4: I've performed a couple times before this, but this is my first time performing in one of the GBC Masterpiece concerts.
2: Oh, wow. How about you, Briley?
5: I think it would be my second time performing in the Masterpiece, but I have lots of concert experience.
2: Oh, well, that's good. Personally, it used to make me a nervous wreck, so I'm proud of you guys. You're doing really well. So, I mean, it must be fun to share what you've been learning. And you're playing a hard piece. I'm going to ask you what you're playing, Briley, but you're playing this Vinyovsky piece. It's tough.
5: Yeah, very hard.
2: How long have you been practicing?
4: This piece?
2: Uh-huh.
4: I started it maybe around beginning of the summer.
2: Mm-hmm. Boy, was it sort of difficult to do at first? I bet.
4: Mm-hmm.
2: You want to hear a little bit of it and people can hear how hard it is and
4: sure.
2: What you're going to be doing? Okay. Well, let's hear. Why don't you tell them the title of it and then I'll play it.
4: So this is Obertas Mazurka by Henryk Vinyovsky.
2: Okay. And Brayden Hall's going to crush this when they perform on October the 22nd, kicking off the Masterpiece Concert Series at Germantown Baptist Church with Student Spotlight.

0: Wow, that's something to tackle.
1: That sounds like a fun piece.
0: It is a fun piece. Are you going to be accompanying him?
1: I am. I sure will.
0: Oh, that's great. That's great. So, Briley, what are you going to be playing?
2: I'm going to be playing the fourth movement of Prokofiev's second piano sonata.
0: I play piano. I would be terrified.
2: You play it is very hard.
0: I know. Gosh, you must be so proud of them.
1: They have worked really hard.
0: Are they members of the conservatory?
1: They are. So Briley has been my one student. For years I've always wanted to take on more piano students. So many people ask, but just because of schedule limitations, I've always had to, politely decline. But Briley has studied with me since she was 4 years old, and now she's 14. So we're going on 10 years.
0: Oh my gosh!
1: And the neat thing, kind of full circle about this, is I played this piece as well, and so in fact, she's playing from my

0: copy, you know, and so it's neat when you can see
1: that
0: the
1: notes
0: markings,
1: and stuff, yeah.
0: Markings, you know, clean this up, stop missing this note, all of that. And so it is really neat, very proud.
1: So did he suggest this to you, or did you decide you wanted to play the Prokofiev?
2: I think it was his idea.
1: Did you go, Dad, are you serious? Come on.
2: Yeah, at first I was a little resistant, but I've come to like it because it sounds so cool. It's a very unique piece.
1: So what is it? It's cool and it's a unique piece. What else about it do you really like?
2: It's just, it has very interesting, like, harmonies. Like, it's not what you would usually hear. Like, it's not super pretty or makes a lot of sense. It's just random, but it sounds really cool.
1: I want to ask Braden a question about the work that you're going to be playing that we just heard a little bit of, that Binyavsky. Boy, that bowing sounds really hard.
3: Yeah, it is.
1: So you've been practicing it for what, since you told me?
3: Since like the beginning of summer.
1: The beginning of summer. Well, I'm telling you, you've heard him rehearse this.
0: Yes, we've rehearsed it together.
1: Together. And so you've seen his progress and stuff and how he's come along.
0: Correct. Yeah. Correct. It's been really, really neat because sometimes, you know, there'll be you know, he'll practice sometimes while I'm not at home, and so then I'll hear him after a couple of days, or sometimes I just return from Germany.
1: Oh.
0: So I've been out of the country, and then like I hear him, and we rehearsed this piece together. I think shortly after, I think it was on Saturday, right after I had returned, and so it's like this is going to be a really neat. I love how he really makes use of the violin, like with the, you know, triple stops, the, you know, open strings, glissandos, left hand pizzicatos, all
1: Ooh,
0: of that.
1: Boy. Well, I'm going to veer away from the concert a second. Tell me what you were doing in Germany.
0: Okay. Yeah. So I was, I am the pianist for what's called the Tennessee Men's Chorale, which is a, collection of singers churches across the state of Tennessee.
1: Mm-hmm.
0: And so about 45 of us went to Germany. We were in Bonn, Germany, where Beethoven was born, where he lived, and also we toured to Eisenach, where Bach was born. So we were just surrounded by music history. We sang in cathedrals and in churches all over that area, Cologne, Bonn, and it was really, really, really neat.
1: Oh boy, how long were you there?
0: We were there about 9 days.
1: Oh God. Oh man, I've never been to Europe, so I just think that's such an opportunity.
0: To be there with so much of our music originated and came from, you know, and so I had never been to Germany before, and you know, I mean, you just to be in that area and to walk the streets where so many of these composers, you know, were and performed and studied. Is amazing.
1: You know, a friend of mine, when he went on his honeymoon, they went to Europe, and they were in Italy, and his wife took a picture of him coming out of Pergolesi's home, and he was acting like Pergolesi. He was kind of all bent over, walking like he was Pergolesi, going to work.
0: That's right. That's right. When you're there, you have to do that.
1: So that cathedral spaces that you were in.
0: Yes.
1: Really amazing.
0: It was a little tough to come home to, you know, because so many of our spaces in our church too. Now, you know, we have our concerts in what we call our music hall, which is technically our choir room. Now, there are hard surfaces there, but, you know, carpet and seat cushions are comfortable, but they don't do a lot of favors for live performance.
1: Right.
0: You generally like some, reverberation, acoustics, things like that. And so when we... You know, when you're in those cathedrals, the echo, the reverb just lasts forever. We would sing in these places, and you would stop singing, and for about 10 seconds, you would hear the sound just live on in the room.
1: Oh, boy.
0: It's really neat.
1: Golly, what an experience. So in addition to Braden and Briley, how many other students are going to be performing on the student concert?
0: 14 total students playing, and they're from all over. Some are from our conservatory at Germantown Baptist, but also we have students from all over the region, different instruments, violinists, cellists, violists, singers, pianists, flutists, horn players. So it's going to be really, there's a wide variety both of instruments, students, ages, and pieces.
1: And oh my gosh! Martin Arendt is one of the teachers.
0: Yeah, yes, yes. In fact, that's Braden's teacher.
1: Get out of here. I love him. He's so great. Tell him I said hi.
3: Okay.
1: What a teacher for you to have. He's so amazing.
3: Yeah, I really like him.
1: Golly, Braden, that's cool. So what other teachers the students are representing?
0: Yes, so we have, I thought I had this list with me, but we have, off the top of my head, So Martin, and then we have Martin Palacios, another violin teacher. One of his viola students is performing. Myung Kim is a flute teacher in the area. Esther Sue is a piano teacher. Jeremiah Frederick, that plays with the symphony, is one of his horn students, mm-hmm. is performing. And I might be missing some of you.
1: Sabrina Warren, is she? She's
0: Sabrina. Sabrina's a soprano, right? That is. And four of her students are performing.
1: Oh wow! Well, I just love this. I love this, and I know they're all excited to perform in public.
0: It's neat, and this was fun. We thought, you know, because my heart and passion is for these students, just to music. I know these students are. I'm preaching to the choir, like we say at church. They already love music, but I want to see so many more students just get excited in our community. So that's why what we do, this concert series, it's a gift to our community. All of our concerts are free. And one thing we're doing with this one, we've made a contest out of the not who plays the best or anything like that, not about that, but it's about who can bring the most people there to support them. So friends, we give them a little, you know, invitation ticket. So you know, I thought that would be a kind of a fun contest. And then what we've done, we've asked a lot of our local businesses in Germantown and Collierville and Memphis, and many of them are donating for a, just kind of a big 901 gift to the student that can have the most attendees there, supporters there. So just kind of a fun way to get people there. I'm just excited for them to have this opportunity.
1: Well, I'm excited that you even have a conservatory there. How long have you had that conservatory at Germantown Baptist?
0: Over 30 years.
1: Golly.
0: It's been a lot of fun. I'm so grateful.
1: Oh, I know it. So this concert is October the 22nd at 7 p.m., and again, it's free. It's kicking off Germantown Baptist Church's Masterpiece Concert Series. So give us a little hint on what's coming up.
0: Yes, so this is the first of six concerts, and so just like last season, we have we're off to a little bit of a late start due to some kind of schedule conflicts, but normally we have three concerts in the fall, three concerts in the spring. This year, we still have six concerts, but we'll have two in the fall, and then four in the spring. So our next concert is November the 12th, and we call that Concert Passage. And we'll have some world premieres on that. That's going to be some compositions of mine that will be performed for the first time, my piano trio.
1: Ooh.
0: And then a piece that I wrote called Poplar Avenue. So, again, kind of leaning into the Memphis, that local thing, that's going to be performed by oboist Isaac Ripple. And then the piano trio by Estefan Perez, who's been on this, who's performed, and Carissa Perez. So husband and wife, violinist and cellist, and they'll be performing the trio, January 14th. That'll be our first spring concert, and that is called Rest for the Restless. That's going to feature the Brahms Clarinet Quintet. And also a friend of mine, a new friend of mine that has written a clarinet quintet. His name is Jeff Lee, and he lives in Chattanooga now, but he has also written a clarinet quintet, and will perform those two works next to each other. February the 18th is what we call Once Upon a Tune. This is a repeat of a theme that we did last year, but it's a story set to music. Now, we did Peter and the Wolf last year.
1: Mm-hmm.
0: This year, I've put this on. I'm brave. Tania, my wife, said I'm brave to put this in writing because it's not finished yet. But we're going to perform a work of mine that it's sort of like in the same format of Peter and the Wolf for a narrator and orchestra.
1: Wow!
0: So that will be fun. Again, don't have the double bar line on that just yet, but it's scheduled. It might be February 17th, the day before the concert. But now I'm kind of nervously excited for April 1st. That's called Audience Choice.
1: Ooh.
0: That is so neat. I've wanted to do this for a long time, and I may regret this decision, but it's where the people can submit works. It'll be a solo piano concert.
1: Mm-hmm.
0: People can request works for me to play. And so we have a survey that they can go and fill out, and they have to have entries in by December 31st, because I don't know, they might put, you know, Rachmaninoff Sonata or number two or something like that. Preferably not. and then I will perform. So whether it's Für Elise or Mozart Sonata, anything like that, we're going to take the top entries that get the most submissions. And then April 22nd will be our final concert of the season. And that, again, is a repeat of a theme, Soli Deo Gloria. It's a celebration of Bach and his music. So that'll be our sixth and final concert of the season.
1: Well, it's a terrific concert. I'm glad that you're giving yourself some grief with that audience choice concert. I mean, that's very brave, Dawson.
0: Ask me when we're getting close to that. I'm like, what was I thinking?
1: Well, it's a terrific program. You're being challenged. That's a good thing. So if you want more information about this Masterworks concert series at Germantown Baptist Church, go to germantownbaptist.org. You can also call 756-9450. Dawson Hull is the pastor of Instrumental Worship Arts and the director of the Germantown Baptist Church Conservatory, and he's brought two talented musicians who just happen to be related to him, Braden and Briley Hull. It's been nice to have you all here. Thanks so much.
3: Thank you.
1: Checking on the Arts is made possible by contributing listeners and by Theater Memphis, presenting Million Dollar Quartet October 16th through November 7th. Guests will step inside Memphis's Sun Record Studio as Elvis Presley, Johnny Cash, Jerry Lee Lewis, and Carl Perkins unite for the first and only time. Ticket details at 901-682-8323. I'm Kaki Walton. Hope you'll join me again tomorrow for an afternoon of classical music from noon to four. I'm not gone yet because we still have that classical music challenge going on. Charlene Honeycutt in the studio with me, and they are telling me in Membership Central that we are five calls away from meeting our goal, and the goal is to get 20 pledges by 4 o'clock, and if we do that, we get an additional $2,000.
4: Huzzah! Come on, somebody can help us. Meet that challenge.
1: Well, I want to thank some folks who got us this close. Angelica and Patrick Hall, in honor of Kaki and the truly beautiful music she plays.
4: It's true.
1: Thank you, Angelica and Patrick. That's so sweet. I appreciate that. They're from Bartlett. Thank you. That's so lovely. Benny Houston, thank you. He's from Jackson, Tennessee, an existing member who gave a little bit extra to help us get to that goal.
4: Thank you for that.
1: And so did an anonymous donor from Cordova, an existing member who did their part to get us closer to that goal of getting $2,000 extra.
4: Aren't people cool?
1: Aren't people are the best?
4: We would love for you to be the best. Kaki will thank you. She'll send a little radio hug your way if you call and make a pledge and help her get over her finish line here.
1: I will. Mm-hmm. I love radio hugs.
4: We've been stingy with radio hugs.
1: We have.
4: Recently. You know what? Today's the day. This afternoon, this is the afternoon of radio hugs.
1: It certainly is. Mm-hmm. And you know, since I really do want to get those extra five pledges this afternoon, we're going to skip the billboard on All Things Considered and go straight into the news.
4: Okay.
1: All right. 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We are the WKNO-FM stations, 91.1 WKNO Memphis or 90.1 WKMP Jackson, NPR for the Mid-South. For the rest of this afternoon, we have a 50% chance for showers and thunderstorms, otherwise sunny, a high near 89 degrees, 30% chance for showers and thunderstorms tonight before 7, now mostly cloudy and 88 degrees at 1 minute after 4 o'clock.
5: Live from NPR News in Washington, I'm Ryland Barton. President Trump is speaking at a campaign stop in swing state Arizona right now and a Republican-leaning congressional district in Montana later today. The visits come as Trump works to bolster his party ahead of the midterms that will determine control of Congress. Trump's stops so far this month have taken him into traditionally solid Republican territory in Alabama, Nebraska, Ohio, Tennessee, and Texas as he weathers low approval ratings, rising costs, and the Iran war. Family members of Minnesota Democratic Congresswoman Ilhan Omar are being subpoenaed as part of a federal investigation, NPR's Luke Garrett reports.
6: Immigration agents searched Omar's D.C. home Monday. The Justice Department said it was part of a federal criminal investigation. According to an official familiar with but not authorized to share details on the case, the probe has now expanded with subpoenas issued to members of the congresswoman's family. A separate source familiar with the case but not allowed to share details publicly tells NPR the Omar investigation centers on immigration fraud allegations. Omar has long denied these claims. She has called the search on her home political targeting and a weaponization of federal law enforcement. The probe on the sitting member of Congress and candidate comes within just a few weeks of the midterm elections, a break with the DOJ's 60-day rule. This norm is meant to protect elections from politically motivated law enforcement. Luke Garrett, NPR News, Washington.
5: The Social Security Administration projects a 3.6% cost of living increase on checks for older adults and people with disabilities starting in 2027. Some recipients say it won't offset rising prices. The adjustment means $75 extra per month for the nearly 72 million Social Security beneficiaries and about 7.3 million supplemental security income recipients. A major source of fraud in the SNAP federal food aid program has to do with its outdated security features. NPR's Juliana Kim reports hundreds of millions of dollars have been stolen from SNAP recipients as a result, and Congress is now considering upgrading the tech.
7: In most states, food assistance cards rely on swipe pay with magnetic stripes, leaving them extremely vulnerable to a type of fraud known as card skimming. Democratic Senator Ron Wyden of Oregon has been pushing for cards to have microchips, which is the standard for most debit and credit cards today.
8: We've been hearing the Republicans talk about rooting out waste, fraud, and abuse in hunger programs. My bill gives you a way to do it without taking food away from hungry children.
7: The Senate version of the Farm Bill includes a provision to roll out chips, but the House version does not, meaning it's unclear if the measure will make the final cut. Juliana Kim, NPR News.
5: U.S. inflation accelerated last month as gas, clothes, and airfares got more expensive. It's evidence that rising prices remain an economic challenge just a few weeks before the midterm elections. The Consumer Price Index rose 3.7% in September compared with a year ago. You're listening to NPR News from Washington. The Justice Department is threatening California with possible legal action over what it says are non-citizens who received mail ballots for next month's midterm elections. A letter sent to the Secretary of State gives California 48 hours to determine whether any non-citizens are listed. Monarch butterflies are migrating south, and this fall, scientists have a new way to see where they go on their long journey. Vermont Public's Abigail Giles reports they're rigging them with tiny backpacks with solar-powered trackers.
9: That's the sound of a monarch butterfly rustling its legs. Biologist Desiree Narengo is holding it very gently by the abdomen in her Vermont lab.
10: To hold a butterfly, this part right here, this part of the vein, is the strongest part, so you can hold that safely.
9: Next, Narengo attaches a tiny transmitter to the butterfly's abdomen using non-toxic eyelash glue before releasing it outside to start its migration. The transmitter uses Bluetooth to ping off of cell phones and create a map of the butterfly's travels. Narengo is part of an international effort to track the insects this way. The hope is to learn more about where they face threats to better protect them. For NPR News, I'm Abigail Giles in White River Junction, Vermont.
5: Americans have a new sunscreen option for the first time in over 25 years. The FDA approved the chemical ingredient BEMT back in June. It's now available in products from several brands. The ingredient's already popular in Europe and is supposed to offer broad protection without the cosmetic downsides of older ingredients. It also has minimal skin absorption, reducing safety concerns. Unlike some older chemicals, BEMT is stable in sunlight. 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
12: 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Like new member Karen English, thank you, Karen, and existing member Jonathan Steen, we appreciate you. And by the Thomas W. Briggs Foundation's Community Service Award given to Carissa Husong and the Metal Museum. The Metal Museum works to preserve, promote, and advance the art and craft of fine metalwork. It is 4:06.
13: It's All Things Considered from NPR News. I'm Scott Detrow. And I'm Elsa Chang. Inflation is moving in the wrong direction. Gasoline, smartphones, and rent all got more expensive last month. The cost of living rose more quickly in September than it did the month before, and people who rely on Social Security will get an increase in their benefits next year to help offset those higher prices. But the average worker's paycheck is not keeping up. NPR's Scott Horsley joins us now. Hi, Scott.
14: Hi, Elsa.
13: Okay, so what is pushing inflation even higher?
14: The biggest factor is the U.S. war with Iran, which triggered a spike in energy prices. The jump in gas prices accounted for more than half the overall cost of living increase between August and September. High-priced fuel is a headache for Anita Barrett, who's a retired educator, and her husband. They live in Florida for about half the year and spend the rest of their time on the road.
15: Right now, we're living in an RV motorhome. We do that for about 5 months and 20-some days a year. And the diesel is one place where we've gotten a gut punch.
14: AAA says the cost of diesel fuel is averaging $6.30 a gallon. That's about $2.50 higher than it was before the war began. The cost of airline tickets is also up more than 22% over the last year, largely as a result of higher jet fuel prices. And the cost of electricity and natural gas is also going up.
13: Up, up, up. Okay, and as you're talking to people, Scott, how are they telling you about, you know, how they're coping with these higher prices?
14: Well, for many, it's a real challenge. You know, average wages have gone up just 3% over the last year, while prices have jumped 3.7%. So that means the typical paycheck buys less today than it did a year ago.
13: Yeah.
14: And no wonder many workers feel like they're falling behind. It's a little different for retirees. We got word this morning that Social Security benefits will go up 3.6% in January. That's an automatic cost of living adjustment, or COLA, that's supposed to protect seniors from inflation. Barrett says she welcomes that increase, which works out to about $75 a month for the typical retiree, but she says it won't go very far.
15: Every little bit is going to help. The Social Security going up 3.6 is probably not going to cover everything. And so I think what we do is we cut, so we're eating at home more. So there goes somebody's job at a restaurant.
14: Overall, consumer spending continues to be fairly strong despite these high prices, but some people are cutting corners. Barrett told me she and her husband are getting by, but she stressed they don't have expensive tastes.
13: Mm. Well, let me ask you, how much do seniors rely on the cost of living increase?
14: For a lot of seniors, it's a big deal. They watch this very closely. AARP did a survey of older Americans before the announcement today, and Senior Vice President Bill Sweeney says most did not think a COLA of this size would go far enough.
16: The vast majority said that they would need a COLA of at least 5 to 8% to keep up with the costs that they're seeing in the grocery store, at the gas pump, in their electric bills right now. And so I think it really just shows that this cost of living adjustment is both critical, but really is just barely helping people make ends meet and barely get by.
14: There are close to 70 million people in the U.S. who collect Social Security, and for those who don't have a lot of other retirement savings, it's their main source of income.
13: Well, the Fed has been trying to tame inflation, but they still have some work to do. How are Fed policymakers likely to respond to this latest cost of living news, you think?
14: Yeah, there are two more meetings this year where Fed policymakers could raise interest rates to tamp down inflation. Investors already thought there was a good chance of a rate hike in December, and after this report today, odds of a rate hike this month increased to about 1 in 3.
13: That is NPR's Scott Horsley. Thank you, Scott.
14: You're welcome.
17: For more on the inflation data and what it tells us about the economy, we are joined by Austin Goolsbee. He's the president of the Federal Reserve Bank of Chicago and the former chairman of the Council of Economic Advisers under President Obama. Welcome to All Things Considered.
18: Thank you for having me.
17: We know inflation is ticking up. One of the biggest stories of the year, consumer prices up 3.7% from last September. What is your initial thought when you heard that number?
18: Yeah, this report was a little disheartening. I wasn't surprised to hear it because as I've been going around the Chicago Fed district in the Midwest, what everybody's talking about, businesses, individuals, nonprofits, are about costs, about prices, about affordability. The thing that was unfortunate in this report, it's not just that the overall inflation was higher than expected and well higher than the Fed's 2% inflation target. As you started breaking out the components, the inflation of the subparts, they didn't look that great either. So some things can lead to inflation that is inherently temporary. And those would be things supposed to be like tariffs or oil shocks.
17: Yeah.
18: The services inflation in this report was a little distressingly high.
17: Tell me more about that. Tell me what it is and tell me why you think it's happening if it's not related to those big factors we've spent so much time focused on this year.
18: We don't, Hunter, we're still trying to, everybody's trying to get the what is the through line. And we were hoping that we had a couple of months of encouraging inflation readings, and we were hoping that the recent uptick might prove to be a blip, and so far it's not. The danger is that the inflation is less coming from things that might naturally go away, like tariff impacts on prices, and is shifting more to just old-fashioned overheating of demand. And if it were, everybody's pointing the finger at the AI build-out, the high investment. You hear a lot out on the trail. You hear a lot of comments that construction costs are rising radically. Electronic components, electricians, even land, that anything that data centers and their booming investment are involved in, the software and others, you're seeing prices rising pretty rapidly.
17: You're an economist. You know politics, too. You are well aware how much President Trump is pressuring the Fed right now, politically, on social media, legal challenges that have been, you know, pushed back on by the Supreme Court. Do you think his various pressure campaigns will have any effect on what the Fed does next in terms of interest rates, given how clear he is that he doesn't want to see them go up?
18: Well, you know the rules. Any member of the FOMC is only allowed to speak for themselves. They can't speak for the Fed or what the Fed thinks. There's a reason why economists are close to unanimous that central bank independence from political interference in setting the interest rate is extremely important, because anywhere that they give up that independence from political interference, that's a recipe for seeing inflation come roaring back.
17: I want to, last question, challenge you. This might be tough for a renowned economist like yourself, but if you could tell the story, if you could tell the story of this economy as you understand it right now in 30 seconds or less, what would it be?
18: The biggest problem facing the economy is no secret to any of you, ask anybody. It's about prices, affordability, and inflation. And now we're grappling with this concept, with this idea. Is this inflation going to go away on its own because the tariff shocks, the oil shocks, those kind of things are going to fade out? Or are we re-entering a very persistent inflation environment, which is going to require more aggressive action to get us back to where we need to be?
17: That's Austin Goolsbee, president of the Federal Bank of Chicago. Got to say, it was a minute and 1 second, but still a good answer. Thank you so much.
18: Nice talking to you.
13: It has been a rocky start for Katie Zachariah. She's the new White House press secretary, and her first press briefing yesterday raised a lot of questions, including some about her own background. NPR's Brian Mann reports.
19: Zachariah has been a regular commentator on right-wing media. In naming her as his chief spokesperson, President Trump praised her loyalty to himself and his MAGA movement. During her first outing before the White House press corps, Zachariah mostly read from a script praising her new boss.
20: I have wanted to work for him for a very long time. I'm looking forward to working with each of you as well.
19: The briefing was short, barely 15 minutes long. In a performance widely described as halting and unsteady, Zachariah took questions from only three outlets, all conservative. When asked by Fox News about one of the big stories of the day, the Trump administration's increasingly frosty relationship with Ukraine, Zachariah responded this way.
21: Has the U.S. stopped sharing intel with Ukraine?
20: I'll have to get back to you on that.
19: Zachariah will have to find her voice quickly. She's stepping in at a moment when Trump is scrambling to limit potential Republican losses in the midterm, at a time when polls show he's deeply unpopular. Zachariah was asked about the political climate, but didn't acknowledge the GOP's difficulties, instead promising what she described as a midterm blitz.
20: With energy and excitement never seen before in the history of midterms, thanks to President Trump.
19: Before joining the White House team, Zachariah had a history of pushing right-wing conspiracy theories on social media, including debunked claims that top Democratic leaders were pedophiles and Trump's false claims that the 2020 presidential election was stolen from him. Yesterday, Zachariah was questioned about a personal claim. While it's not a requirement for the press secretary position, she's described herself repeatedly as an attorney, but it's unclear whether she passed the bar in any U.S. state, which is a requirement to be an attorney. During an exchange with reporters outside the White House, Trump appeared to ask Zachariah in which state she took the bar exam. Zachariah, a graduate of Pepperdine Caruso School of Law, answered by saying that she had moved to China, an apparent reference to her time living in Beijing. NPR asked her to clarify what that means. In an email statement, Zachariah said she practiced international transaction law with all the appropriate credentials. Brian Mann, NPR News, Washington.
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0: We are the WKNO FM stations, NPR for the Mid-South. Medicare open enrollment starts Thursday, October 15th, and for several million seniors across the country, it will be especially important. That's because some insurers are shutting their Medicare Advantage plans, especially in rural areas. Dan Wiseman has more in 15 minutes on All Things Considered from NPR News. 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A crash on the right shoulder at Malfunction Junction, I-240 on the south leg westbound at the Elvis Presley Boulevard overpass. Also, an accident Poplar Avenue at Estate Drive. 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It is now playing at 12 outdoor and indoor venues in the Memphis area through October 18th. 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
1: On the next Fresh Air, how the melting of polar ice has opened new sea routes and made the Arctic Ocean a new zone of superpower competition. Writer Rana Faruhar got an up-close look aboard a Coast Guard icebreaker. She says China has big ambitions and some advantages over the U.S. Her new book is called Sea Change. 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
2: I'm Brooke Gladstone from On the Media. 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It's a fair question, but here's the frustrating truth. The press reflects us, what we pay attention to, what we click on, what we choose to pay for. Sometimes the reflection is flattering, but sometimes it ain't. And what if we want something else? Something strong, independent, that isn't warped by the need to sell ads, turn a profit, or bend a knee to any government. 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Aside from, you know, right now. That is what this fundraiser is. A democracy gets the press it's willing to pay for, and this is where you get a vote. Here's how to help.
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4: Sure did.
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4: 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There's another reason that you should call, because it's going to be a fun surprise, but I'm not going to say anything else. Ned Canty.
3: Okay.
0: Ned can tell.
3: Is it a fun operatic surprise?
4: Yes,
3: interesting.
4: Of course it is.
3: So what you're saying is that anybody who makes a gift right now, mm-hmm. if they make a gift of $30, it's actually a $60 gift. It doubles
4: yes.
3: whatever they were giving. Plus, there's going to be an operatic surprise.
4: Yes.
3: Fascinating.
4: I wonder what that could possibly be.
3: I have no idea. Yeah.
0: Well,
3: yeah.
0: You know, stay tuned.
3: Yeah. obviously, people should be giving just to support the station that they love.
4: Yes.
3: This indispensable station, without which, I mean, when I try to think of life without checking on the arts, I don't even know what I would do.
4: Aww.
3: How would I know where to go? I would just wander the streets, lonely, lost, not seeing anything.
4: Like asking random stranger, do you know anything that's going on this weekend?
3: Is there anything cool? Is there anything fun? I don't know. I'll just sit here on the curb. That's what I would be doing. Thanks to you guys, I always know what's going on in any given week, and I can always have a great time with one of the many, many wonderful arts events that's happening in Memphis.
4: Well, we are lucky people because if people ever say to me, there's nothing to do around here, I want to smack them because that is not true. It is not true. There's so much going on all the time. Your calendar should be full of arts events to attend.
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3: And I think I'm going to... 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So if you give, not only do you get your dollars doubled. 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Plus, you know how Justin or Khaki or Daryl will say your name if you give just as a way of thanking you on the air. Well, if you give now during the next 2 hours, we have two live opera singers here in the studio with us who will sing your name. And if you have ever thought, you know, my name deserves to be sung, not just spoken, now is your chance. Now is your chance. 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
4: You know, this is all about everybody chipping in. That's what it is. Everybody chipping in and doing their part. Like Justin said, yeah, you can get $5,000. You can get $5 a month. Whatever you give, we are so grateful for it. It happens. These things are successful. These pledge drives are successful because it happens one pledge at a time. Your $5 a month pledge is added to somebody else's $500 pledge, and that's added with somebody's one-time gift of $50. And it just happens like that, and it all goes into the same pot. We use all of that money to pay for programming. That's what your dollars do. You pay for the programs that you like listening to. And believe me, we send National Public Radio a bunch of money four times a year so that we can bring you this program, so that we can bring you Morning Edition and Fresh Air and all of the other shows that NPR distributes. And I like to say this during NPR news shows because people might not think about the little tiny granular little minutia things. Mm-hmm. When we have to send money to NPR because we're a member station. So they take our member dues. They take member dues from stations all over the country. And that's how they send a reporter to some place in a far-flung area of the world to cover the news where it's happening. They have to buy a plane ticket. They have to get a special cell phone. Maybe they have to get a translator. I mean, they're just all these little expenses that go into being able to bring you the news. And your dollars do that. Your pledges do that. I mean, isn't that incredible?
0: $5 a month?
4: Yeah. To think that your $5 a month could make such an impact? Well, it does. It makes such an impact. So make that pledge now. And you're going to be doing a great thing for the community because you're making sure this program is available to everyone in the community. You're doing something great for yourself because you're paying for this news program that you enjoy listening to every day. You're helping this station so that we can bring you this, so that we can bring you all of the other shows. Budget, you know, it's the top thing on our budget. Programming is the most expensive thing on our budget. And you're going to get your name sung. What could be better than that? I don't know. I just don't.
0: 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I hope you'll have variations for the name Anonymous, because there may be a couple of those sometimes. Hopefully, though, everyone will want their name to be sung beautifully in our studio when you make that pledge. And we don't have to if you don't want us to, but come on, you want us to.
4: Oh, you're crazy if you don't want to.
0: But we do hope you will make your pledge right now. Yes, you might get your name sung. Yes, you might get something out of the thank you gift guide. 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But right now, your dollars will also be doubled, matched dollar for dollar. 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
0: That's the one.
4: That's the one. We're in the middle of this fall campaign. 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
0: And it should go without saying that Thursday and Friday, we won't be having opera singers. It's sad, but we won't have opera singers to sing your name. So please make a pledge right now, this afternoon. Have it doubled and call 901-325-6565. Thank you so much. It is 4:30.
5: Live from NPR News in Culver City, California, I'm Dwayne Brown. Majority Leader Chuck Schumer and Senator Alex Padilla of California announced today that more than 100 Democratic staff will fan out across the country as nonpartisan election observers. The Senate's program mirrors a long-standing bipartisan program in the House. NPR's Eric McDaniel has more.
6: Democrats have been preparing for more than 100 different types of election threats, from the possibility that the president will again declare elections fraudulent to National Guard troops or ICE agents at the polls. The White House has said in statements to NPR that the administration is working to protect the election and that federal agents won't be specifically dispatched to polls. The new election observer program is the most visible part of Senate Democrats' preparations. The Senate Republican, who would be responsible for any GOP participation in the observer program, didn't immediately return a request for comment. Eric McDaniel, NPR News, Washington.
5: A parent has filed a class action lawsuit against OpenAI for allowing her teenage children to use ChatGPT without parental consent and profiting off their data. NPR's Ho-Jing Wong Nan has more.
7: The lawsuit filed in California alleges that OpenAI allowed the plaintiff's children to bypass its parental consent requirement easily, and that the chatbot continued to engage with one of the children even after the girl said that she was 12, below the minimum user age that OpenAI laid out in its own policy. According to the complaint, the children shared intimate life details with the chatbot, including selfies, their anxieties about their appearance, and a photo of insects in the bathroom. The plaintiff alleges that OpenAI unjustly profits off of such user data and demands compensation from the company. In a response to NPR, OpenAI says it strongly disagrees with this, quote, misguided lawsuit. It says it requires parental consent for underage users and lets teen users opt out of letting OpenAI train on their data.
5: This is NPR. In Albany, protests in the capital there have turned violent with several arrests. NPR's Rob Schmitz has that story.
8: The student-led demonstrations have joined an ongoing anti-government movement known as the Flamingo Revolution, which is demanding the resignation of Prime Minister Edi Rama over allegations of corruption. Rama is a vocal supporter of a luxury coastal development project linked to Jared Kushner and Ivanka Trump that protesters say will harm the fragile coastal environment in southern Albania. This week, Tirana saw violent clashes between student protesters and police as demonstrators threw stones and smashed shop windows. Police responded with tear gas and water cannons, arresting at least 23 people. Six police officers and one journalist were injured. Rob Schmitz, NPR News, Washington.
5: The Justice Department is threatening California with legal action over allegations of non-citizens receiving ballots to vote in next month's midterm election. The government has given state and local officials 48 hours to release a list of alleged non-citizens on the voter rolls. The Trump administration has made non-citizen voting a priority this year, even though multiple audits have found the problem is exceptionally rare. With more than 227 million registered voters, the DOJ has so far charged only 90 people with some type of election misconduct this year. This is NPR.
9: If the Indian economy is going to keep on growing, it has to get more women into the labor force, especially women who have never worked before.
10: We're in the Maratha colony, which is basically an entire slum area. 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
13: It's All Things Considered from NPR News. I'm Scott Detrow in New York.
14: And I'm Elsa Chang in Culver City, California. When Medicare open enrollment starts tomorrow, several million seniors will need to scramble to find a new health plan. Their Medicare Advantage plans, run by private insurance companies, are shutting down. Dan Weissman joins us now to explain. He hosts An Arm and a Leg. 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Hi, Dan.
15: Hey there.
14: Okay, so tell us exactly what is going on here.
15: Yeah, so we should probably start by making a big distinction. Medicare comes in two main flavors these days. So seniors choose between traditional Medicare, run by the federal government, and Medicare Advantage, which is run by private insurance companies. And these days, about half of seniors are on Medicare Advantage plans. They're super popular because they often cover things like vision and dental and hearing, which are big gaps in traditional Medicare. And they tend to cost a lot less out of pocket, like including lower monthly premiums, because fun fact, Medicare isn't actually free healthcare.
14: Exactly.
15: But there are downsides to these plans. Like, for a long time, people have complained they can limit what doctors you see. They can refuse to pay for treatments. And now we're seeing this new disadvantage. If these companies don't think it's profitable to operate your insurance plan anymore, they don't have to. I mean, they're for-profit companies like, you know, United, Humana, Aetna. They've got shareholders to answer to. So for 2027, more than 40 states are going to lose some Medicare Advantage plans, and nearly 200 counties, mostly rural, they're going to have no Medicare Advantage options at all.
14: Wow.
15: Yeah.
14: Well, we know that last year about 3 million seniors had to go hunting for new Medicare Advantage plans. I know you and your colleagues have been digging into what happened. What did you learn, and what does that tell us about what might be coming, you think?
15: Yeah, it's going to be rough. We talked with people in Minnesota, where hundreds of thousands of people had to find new plans last year, and where, by the way, more plans are shutting down this year. We talked to Kelly Jo Greiner. She runs a state agency that operates a Medicare hotline there. Here's what she told us.
16: I don't know any other way to describe it other than total chaos. We had wait times of 2 hours. Nobody wants to wait for even 10 minutes, let alone 2 hours.
14: No way.
15: Yeah. And when people got through, they generally found out their options were not great. because the plans that had not shut down, they didn't cover as much, they often had higher monthly premiums. And this year, it's basically going to be a lot more of the same in a lot more places. So we crunched some county-level numbers for this coming year based on federal data. These numbers were crunched first by KFF, that's a health policy research group. What it looks like to us is, like, in the Twin Cities area, a third of the Medicare Advantage plans are shutting down. Dallas-Fort Worth, Houston, Seattle, it's more than a quarter. And official numbers aren't out about how many people are affected, but I'm seeing estimates of, like, 4 to 5 million people across the country losing their plans.
14: Hmm. Well, if you or someone you care about got one of those letters saying, sorry, your Medicare Advantage plan is shutting down, what do you do? What do you suggest?
15: Yeah, well, first of all, if you or someone you care about is on Medicare Advantage, check your mail. Kelly Jo Greiner, who runs that Medicare hotline in Minnesota, she said she's still hearing from people who missed the notice last year. Doing nothing is not a good choice. You want to know your options. The good news is every state has a hotline like the one she operates. They're part of a federally funded program called SHIP. So if you got any questions, you want to call them now. To find the right one for you, go to Google, type in SHIP and Medicare and the name of your state. The right one should pop right up.
14: Thank you so much for your help. Dan Weissman is host of An Arm and a Leg, a podcast about the cost of health care. Thank you, Dan.
15: Thanks so much for having me.
13: Republican Congressman Mike Lawler has a history of doing something pretty rare. Since 2022, he has won in a purple district which sits about an hour outside solid blue New York City. Whether Lawler can do it again this year could determine if his party keeps its slim majority in the House. But as President Trump struggles in the polls, can voters separate Lawler from his party? NPR's Elena Moore has this report from the Hudson Valley.
17: Right on the corner of a busy intersection in Garnerville, New York, sits Sparky's Diner. It's been there 50 years, 51 in February, says owner Jeannie Nikolakis.
18: I started out, I didn't even have my kids at the time. And then I had my kids and I raised them in here, in a playpen, right on the side there.
17: Photos of those kids and grandkids cover the wall behind the counter. But that pride doesn't stop with her family.
18: It's like my own son, you know, like that's how I see him, you know. I see him as my grandson, not really my son because I'm old enough to be his grandmother.
17: She's talking about her congressman, Mike Lawler, and says no one can take his place. But this isn't a safe red district. It's one of just a handful that elected a Republican to the House in 2024 and also voted for Kamala Harris. Nearby, the annual Rockland County Volunteer Firefighters Association parade is in full swing. Lawler marches alongside them, stopping for selfies and shaking hands. He says his understanding of the district makes him the right person to lead it.
19: If you know your communities, if you know the issues that matter to them, if you know who and what you're fighting for, that comes through and the politics takes care of itself.
17: He says he's unafraid to cross his own party, often bringing up how he criticized the administration for ending a policy shielding some Haitian immigrants from deportation. He also highlights his work to raise a popular property tax deduction, which was a flashpoint in negotiations over Trump's massive tax and spending bill, something Lawler ultimately supported. But Lawler also hasn't shied away from Trump and spoke about their relationship in September at the Republican National Convention.
20: The president and I don't always agree, and that's okay. After all, we're both New Yorkers.
17: But trying to be an independent voice within Trump's party is a tricky sell, especially as the president faces low approval ratings and concerns about high costs.
21: You're paying for goods that are inflated because of how much gasoline is and how much diesel is, so I would say that would be the biggest concern.
17: Across the Hudson River in Armonk, Brett Silverstein is one of many parents keeping an eye on their kids as they run around the town's fall festival. He says he used to vote Republican, but doesn't like Trump or Lawler.
21: He supported Trump and kind of the whole MAGA train over the past 2 to 4 years. So given how he's affiliated with that, I'm just not a big fan of it in general. So.
17: And Lawler has supported key parts of Trump's agenda, like his tariff policy and the Iran war. It's a record his

0: better. Conley, a military veteran, also tries to differentiate herself from factions of her party that may turn off swing voters, like New York City Mayor and Democratic Socialist Zoran Mamdani. And that could prove helpful for this district, where roughly 30-40% of voters are either ticket splitters or only loosely identify with a party. That's how retired builder Michael Alvarado feels over in Stony Point.
1: I vote for whoever thinks my way. I don't really have a party, not a Republican or a Democrat.
0: He's still deciding who to back this fall, saying he wants someone who's pro-union and will cut school and property taxes.
1: Just look and see what happens come November. We'll hear all the promises.
0: He may not know who he's picking yet, but Alvarado adds, he always votes. Elena Moore, NPR News, Rockland County, New York.
2: 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The federal food assistance program called SNAP has become a fraud magnet for cyber criminals. The government estimates that hundreds of millions of dollars have been stolen over the past few years, and it's only getting harder for states to fight. NPR's Juliana Kim explains.
3: Early last month, Christopher Branch from Illinois arrived at his local supermarket, only to realize he couldn't afford his groceries.
4: I opened up my app and it says two transactions and all my money gone.
3: Branch is talking about the app he uses to check his SNAP benefits. It's how he feeds himself and his two kids. About $500 hit his account earlier that day, and then it was wiped out.
4: It was kind of sad, like, how did this happen? They made these transactions at a grocery store at 3, 4 o'clock in the morning.
3: Branch isn't alone. In recent years, federal and state officials have been warning about organized criminal rings stealing food assistance using illegal skimming devices. Scott Schober is a cybersecurity expert, and he says it usually goes like this.
5: They walk up to the register, pull out of their pants, snap it on. It takes about 10 seconds to affix an overlay skimmer.
3: Schober says the device collects troves of data. Fraudsters use that information to counterfeit cards and drain accounts of all their money. Thieves intentionally target SNAP recipients, and that's because many of them still rely on magnetic strip cards, which are easy to steal personal information from. Meanwhile, most banks upgraded their debit and credit cards with microchips, which are considered more secure. The federal government encourages states to make the switch to chips, but
6: I think every state is, in theory, interested in being able to provide that.
3: That's Emily Weichart Bryant, and she's the executive director of the nonprofit Feeding Indiana's Hungry. Her group advocates for chip-enabled cards in the state.
6: The devil's in the details of how it would get paid for, because it's not cheap.
3: Cards with chips are roughly 10 times more expensive to produce than magnetic strip ones, according to the Government Accountability Office. And that's not easy to fork over, especially now. Starting this month, the federal government is only helping states pay for 25% of SNAP operational costs instead of 50%. That was one of the funding changes laid out in President Trump's One Big Beautiful Bill Act. The U.S. Department of Agriculture, which administers SNAP, told NPR that skimming has been an issue for years, and states, quote, sat idly. The department said these funding changes shouldn't present new challenges to fight fraud. But not everyone agrees. This is Gina Platanino with the Food Research and Action Center.
7: When states are facing an existential crisis, skimming and switching to chip-tap technology is not one of the top priorities.
3: For many SNAP recipients, the most painful part is that most states do not replace stolen benefits. Branch learned that the hard way when he told a SNAP worker about what happened.
4: I was like I was hurt. You know, I went to the office thinking that I was going to get some help, and he was like, well, you just lost out.
3: The entire experience left him feeling stressed, paranoid, but not alone. Branch says he's been commiserating with his girlfriend and friend, both of whom got their benefits stolen months before him. Juliana Kim, NPR News.

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Accidents at this time: an accident blocking the left lane, I-55 southbound at Terrell, exit 21 in Terrell, Arkansas, Crittenton County. And at Malfunction Junction, a disabled vehicle blocking the right lane, I-55 southbound near I-240, I-55, and Elvis Presley Boulevard. 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
1: 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It doesn't mean excusing wrongdoing or remaining silent. 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At Church Health, I've seen the healing power of knowing someone has chosen to stay through illness, grief, and uncertainty. 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Then ask yourself, who needs that same loyalty from me? 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
3: Hi, I'm Rachel Martin, the host of NPR's Wildcard. 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
8: 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As well, of course, as is Kaki Walton. I wanted to, you know, make
3: Hello.
8: Sure that she gets her praise as well. And we have a matching challenge going on right now. Matching dollars during pledge.
9: Okay,
8: your pledge
9: dollar for dollar does not happen that much. I mean, it really doesn't. This is a rarity. So we have a dollar for dollar match for your pledge. Thanks to the donors of the WKNO Partners Matching Fund. So if you pledge $10 a month, we get $20 a month. I mean, it goes like dollar for dollar. It goes like that. And, you know, this is important, too, because of the loss of federal funding for public media. And we took a hit, like a 21% hit to our budget. And at first, you know, it was a jarring thing. And we were like freaking out. What are we going to do? What are we going to do? You know, that happened on a Friday. Over the weekend, while we were all home, people heard the news and went online and started pledging because they just couldn't believe it either. We were all so stunned. But now we realize that's not going to ever come back. So we're in a new normal situation here. And so we rely on you more than we ever have before. We have underwriters and we love the underwriters. But really, most of the money that we get to pay for programming comes from you, comes from listeners just like you. So make that pledge of support this afternoon while we have a dollar for dollar match going on. You could hear your name more beautiful than you've ever heard it before if you call 901-325-6565 or if you go to WKNOFM.org. I have to ask you a question, Ned Canty, because Daryl was talking about this the other day. Tell me how you're staging Rigoletto.
10: Sure. So this is what we call semi-produced opera or lightly produced opera. So in other words, the orchestra is on the stage at the Cannon Center. We've got about 15 feet downstage of them, and that's where the action takes place. So the orchestra, instead of being the pit, they're just visible.
9: Mm-hmm.
10: It's fully costumed. There will be some lights. You know, we can't go to blackout, for instance, because the musicians need to be able to play.
9: Mm-hmm.
10: So, but we do have lights. We'll be working with all of that, and it's fully staged. We just today we were working on the duet between the Duke and Gilda, the Act One duet. We would have done that earlier, except our Duke lives and works and sings in Switzerland. So he flew in last night, arrived today.
9: Oh.
10: And, you know, we normally don't start rehearsals at 10 a.m., but since he was up at 5 a.m. because of jet lag, we felt like it was okay to ask people to sing at 10. He sounds fantastic.
9: Wow.
10: And, you know, Verdi is especially well-suited to this kind of thing because sometimes people will say, well, you know, in opera, the drama is in the music. And I could agree or disagree with that. But I think with Verdi especially, it is so pure. It is so pared down that if you have people who know what they're saying and know why they're saying it, that's really all you need. So, you know, great music, great words, great story. We've got all those things, great chorus, great partners with the Memphis Symphony Orchestra. So it is... It will be different than anything that we've done in the past,
8: mm-hmm.
10: but it's actually, in some ways, it's kind of the perfect hybrid. I've done it before with Boston Baroque. A lot of our singers have done it before. So it's very popular. There are companies like Washington Concert Opera that this is all they do.
9: Oh, wow.
10: Yeah. And so it's just a really great way to focus in on what is most important about the piece.
9: It's like they did Candide for PBS.
10: Mm-hmm. Yeah.
9: Yeah.
10: Or they did Sweeney Todd this way with Emma Thompson and Bryn Terfel some years back.
9: Oh, wow.
10: Yeah. And PBS also showed that. That's where I saw it was on PBS.
9: Really?
10: I know. Is there any better reason to give money to public broadcasting than for the chance to see Emma Thompson as Mrs. Lovett and Sweeney Todd?
9: It's
10: insane.
9: I'm going to go.
10: I know.
9: We have the PBS
8: I'm
9: thing
8: still
9: on
8: floored
9: our
8: by the y'all's Sweeney Todd that I saw at Playhouse in the Square.
10: That
8: in conjunction with Playhouse. It was wonderful as well. But I look forward to this new Rigoletto and watching this special on PBS.
10: Yes, absolutely.
9: Okay, so you just heard about Rigoletto, so now you can get your tickets by going to the operamemphis.org.
10: No, Memphis Symphony.
9: Memphis Symphony.
10: They're handling the ticketing, which we're very grateful
9: for. Oh, good, so you don't have to worry about that.
10: Exactly.
8: MemphisSymphony.org.
9: That's right, with two S's in the middle.
8: With two S's.
10: Yeah.
9: 325-6565 is the number that you could call right now to say, hey, thanks for that information about Rigoletto. 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It's really important that you do this, folks. This is our fall membership drive, and you know what? 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
8: A fortnight.
9: And if you, yeah.
10: I remember.
9: And if you, I know. I mean, was it just not awful? Mm. The listeners hated it. Not more than we hated it.
10: Yeah.
9: Not more than we hated it.
10: At the end of that second week, you all, I just wanted to bring you honey and tea.
9: And we would collapse like the weekend after because we were just so spent and exhausted and drained. 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So thank you, sustaining members.
8: Absolutely. 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
9: Jean Willow. Jean Cox.

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1: 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Thank you so much. It is 5 o'clock.
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5: Ukraine's President Volodymyr Zelensky says President Trump is threatening to stop sharing U.S. intel with Ukraine.
6: For Wednesday, October 14th, it's All Things Considered from NPR News.
5: I'm Elsa Chang.
6: And I'm Scott Detrow. The arrest of a former German spy chief is raising concerns inside the CIA.
7: I'm sure that they get intelligence from all over the world, and that now they've compromised everybody.
5: Also, an NPR investigation shows how a network of skincare stores scams shoppers out of thousands of dollars.
8: And in a big red stamp, no exchanges, no returns, final sale. I just about lost my cookies.
6: And three fired workers say OpenAI punished them for being vocal about safety.
5: First, this news.
9: Live from NPR News in Washington, I'm Ryland Barton. Inflation heated up last month. NPR's Scott Horsley reports that's due in part to surging energy prices.
10: Consumer prices in September were up 3.7% from a year ago. That's a bigger annual increase than the previous month. Prices jumped 0.6% between August and September, with a spike in gasoline prices tied to the U.S. war with Iran, accounting for more than half that monthly increase. The cost of rent, airfare, and clothing was also up last month, while grocery prices were slightly lower. Stripping out volatile food and energy costs, core inflation was 2.6% for the 12 months ending in September. That's also higher than the previous month. The Federal Reserve will weigh the cost of living data when officials meet to discuss interest rates in 2 weeks. Scott Horsley, NPR News, Washington.
9: A federal judge has extended an order blocking the Trump administration from banning reporters from CNN, MS Now, and Politico from the White House. The judge says that the ban violates the journalists' constitutional rights to free speech and due process. The Justice Department is escalating its threats to local election jurisdictions as midterms approach. As NPR's Miles Parks reports, the DOJ sent a letter of alleged non-citizen voters to L.A. County this week and threatened to sue if local officials don't comply with instructions.
11: The county clerk for L.A., Dean Logan, said the DOJ reached out to his office on Tuesday, 3 weeks before Election Day, with a letter and a USB drive that allegedly included the names of non-citizens on the county's voter rolls. In the letter, the department asked Los Angeles to segregate vote-by-mail ballots returned by the people listed until their citizenship is confirmed. Logan says he has not accessed the drive because he couldn't verify it was secure. But if his office doesn't implement the process requested by the DOJ within 48 hours, the department says it will sue to compel him to. That may not be successful. Judges have dismissed dozens of other DOJ lawsuits during Trump's second term related to oversight of local election processes. Miles Parks, NPR News, Washington.
9: Oregon has paused permitting for new data centers. It joins two other states with similar data center moratoriums. Oregon Public Broadcasting's April Ehrlich reports the move also comes as data centers are proving to be a major issue in the state's governor's race.
12: Oregon's Democratic Governor Tina Kotek directed the state's environmental regulators to stop permitting new or expanding data
0: data centers until July. The directive comes amid an unusually tight race for governor between Kotek and a Republican candidate, State Senator Christine Drazen. Oregon hasn't elected a Republican governor since the 1980s. Each candidate has accused each other of not doing enough to regulate Oregon's growing data center market. Amazon is a big player here. Its executives quickly criticized Kotek's directive as abrupt, saying it will halt billions of dollars in planned investment. New York and Texas have similar permitting moratoriums. For NPR News, I'm April Ehrlich in Portland, Oregon.
9: Major U.S. stock indexes had their worst day since July today. This is NPR News from Washington. Supermarkets in France and the Netherlands are dealing with the aftermath of a cyber attack that disrupted refrigeration systems. The attack caused temperatures to soar, leading to significant food losses. Investigations are underway, but no perpetrators have been identified. Experts say the attack highlights vulnerabilities in older refrigeration systems and the need for better cybersecurity measures. More than 9,000 people have gotten sick during the ongoing Ebola outbreak, according to health officials. As NPR's Jonathan Lambert reports, cases are popping up outside the epicenter.
2: Democratic Republic of Congo officials confirmed that there have been 9,144 cases and over 4,400 deaths, making this the second largest Ebola outbreak ever. Early hotspots of spread have slowed down a bit, but the virus has moved into new territory. The province of North Kivu is particularly affected. An ongoing conflict there is slowing response efforts. Over 70% of deaths are still occurring outside of treatment centers. That suggests efforts to monitor potential cases and get them to seek treatment are falling short. The virus is also spreading outside of DRC. Last week, Kenya reported its first case in a man who traveled home from DRC. Now, one of his family members has gotten sick. Kenyan health officials said this second case was already in quarantine and is now being treated. Jonathan Lambert, NPR News.
9: New York City is moving toward a ban on the more than 150-year-old horse-drawn carriage industry following the death of a teenage tourist in Central Park. The city council is expected to approve a bill next week that would shutter the practice by 2028. Mayor Zoran Mamdani said on X that the industry is coming to an end in the city. This is NPR News.
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13: From NPR News, this is All Things Considered. I'm Elsa Chang in Culver City, California.
6: And I'm Scott Detrow in New York. We begin with two stories that illustrate the challenges and perils of nations sharing intelligence. In a moment, we will hear how the recent arrest of Germany's former chief spy on treason and espionage charges has left that country reeling.
13: But let's start here in the U.S. American spy agencies and the military share intelligence with Ukraine in its fight against Russia. Now, in an interview with NPR, Ukraine's President Volodymyr Zelensky says the Trump administration is threatening to cut off that cooperation. We're going to bring in now NPR's Greg Myrie. He covers national security. Hi, Greg.
14: Hi, Elsa.
13: Hi. Okay, so Ukraine is saying that this absolutely critical military communication system has suddenly been restricted without any warning whatsoever. What's going on here?
14: Yeah, Ukraine's military depends heavily on something called Star Shield. And this grew directly out of the more well-known Starlink, the satellite communications company owned by Elon Musk.
13: Right.
14: Now, they're sometimes mentioned interchangeably, but there is an important difference here. Starlink is the civilian version. Star Shield is the more secure version used by the U.S. government and military, which the Pentagon shares with Ukraine. Okay. And Ukraine depends on it for many things, most importantly to guide its very potent drones, both offensive drones that attack Russia and defensive drones to protect against Russian airstrikes.
13: Okay, and so what is the government in Ukraine saying about what's happening?
14: Yeah, Ukraine's defense ministry said in a statement that, quote, without warning, the Star Shield terminals were unilaterally limited. Ukraine says that when its drones exceed 100 miles per hour, which they routinely do, the communication link is cut with the drone operator. So this is a huge blow to Ukraine if this restriction stays in effect. Ukraine says it's in contact with the U.S. government and SpaceX to try to sort out the problem.
13: Well, is SpaceX or is the Trump administration saying anything in response to this?
14: Yeah, very recently, Elon Musk took to social media and said that Star Shield is, quote, controlled by the U.S. government. Any limits on speed or usage are decided by the U.S. military and ultimately the president. And NPR has sought comment from the White House and from the Pentagon. They have not responded, but according to Musk, they would be responsible for any changes made to this system.
13: Okay, well, President Trump has been telling Ukraine to stop attacking Russian diesel facilities. Could all of this that you're describing be related to that?
14: Yeah, it certainly seems so. Just yesterday, NPR's Ukraine correspondent Joanna Kakissis interviewed President Zelensky in Kyiv. This was just hours before this latest development we're talking about, and she asked Zelensky if the U.S. was going to cut off intelligence. Here's what he said.
4: We need Starlink. We asked administration, government, and SpaceX on different channels. We asked them to share with us Starlink only for military goals.
14: So Trump said yesterday that intelligence sharing hadn't been cut off. But what we're seeing today certainly looks like an intentional action to limit Ukraine's ability to fight Russia.
13: Well, another thing President Trump said this week, at least, was that there was some sort of so-called energy ceasefire between Russia and Ukraine. Any sign of that actually happening?
14: Yeah, Elsa, absolutely not. Zelensky said Russia fired 39 ballistic missiles at his country overnight, knocked out power to a large part of Kyiv. Russia says explicitly it's ramping up attacks on Ukraine's energy system in an attempt to bring about the collapse of the electricity grid this winter. And Ukraine is also attacking Russia. It hit three large data centers this week. But Zelensky says Ukraine has refrained the past few days from attacking Russian energy sites because he would like to see this energy truce that Trump is at least talking about. But no sign that this is happening. Trump is putting all the pressure on Ukraine, not on Russia. And he recently announced a plan to buy diesel fuel from Russia. It's not clear that Russia even has that diesel fuel to sell, but Trump is making his priority clear. He wants to bring down fuel prices at home.
13: That is NPR's Greg Myrie. Thank you, Greg.
14: Sure thing, Elsa.
6: Now let's go to Germany, where the arrest last week of the country's former intelligence head, August Hanning, has left the country in shock. It is also troubling Western agencies like the CIA, which share classified information with Germany. NPR's Rob Schmitz reports.
15: In the days following Hanning's arrest, reports on the foreign governments, which he may have supplied stolen information to over the past two decades, multiplied in the German media. Azerbaijan, China, Israel. In a post on X, Vienna-based political scientist Anton Shakovstov called Hanning a, quote, intelligence grocery store. While Hanning's lawyer disputes the charges, the German government alleges that Hanning paid a former colleague for nearly 2,000 documents. Many of them were classified and have been used over the years to brief Germany's chancellor in routine intelligence memos.
7: So if you've got an intelligence memo, a lot of it has passed from us. Of course, he would also have stuff from the French. He would have stuff from the Brits.
15: Margaret Hennock served in the CIA for 25 years.
7: I'm sure that they get intelligence from all over the world, and that now they've compromised everybody.
15: Hennock was the chief of operations for the Europe division of the CIA, while Hanning led the BND, Germany's intelligence service, in the late 90s and early 2000s. She worked with Hanning for a few years and remembers him as an uptight man and a man who wasn't afraid to ask for what he wanted. She remembers inviting Hanning and a few of his aides to an American steakhouse, but Hanning didn't order the steak. He asked Hennock to order him a lobster.
7: The lobster came to the table, you know, kind of looking like a cooked lobster always looks. And he looked at it for a second, and he didn't ask anybody what you do with it. He picked it up and held it like an ear of corn with two hands, and then sort of started to try to eat it like an ear of corn. And so, of course, I was the lead, so I had to get up and say, oh, sir, excuse me, that's not quite right, and stop him. And there, in the interim, I was coated in lobster shell.
15: Hanok's lobster story reflects a broader observation she held about the BND from her years in the CIA. Their methods often lack sophistication.
7: They didn't collect intelligence the way we understood intelligence to be collected.
15: The BND did not respond to an NPR request for comment. Hanok says one of the biggest lessons from the Hanning scandal is that Germany needs to beef up its counterintelligence briefings with its own agents so that there's a protocol of proper behavior during and after their service. German political scientist Torsten Benner agrees.
16: This instance of former officials engaging in fishy consulting behavior and selling themselves to the highest bidder, although they receive a really, really generous pension, that's a pattern that's all too widespread in Germany.
15: Benner points out that Hanning's case is hardly an anomaly in Germany. Although he denies it, BND's former head of its Russia department is currently on trial for spying on behalf of Russia. After stepping down as German chancellor, Gerhard Schröder joined the board of the Russian energy company Rosneft. Benner says all of this needs to stop.
16: And we should not allow them to engage in for-profit consulting, selling their experience, their knowledge, their contacts.
15: There are changes on the horizon for German intelligence, though. Even before this scandal, Martin Jäger, the current head of the BND, who's been on the job for just a year, vowed to reform the agency. Again, Benner.
16: There's a scenario in which the new head of the BND comes clean on this, gets ahead of the story, promises to kind of use an iron broom to actually make sure that the rules are being changed.
15: But it won't be easy to restore public trust, says Benner, when former German officials continue to betray their country's national interests. The latest example came just a day after Hanning was arrested. Gerhard Schröder, who was chancellor while Hanning was head of German intelligence, was photographed clasping hands with Russian President Vladimir Putin in Moscow, where he was celebrating Putin's 74th birthday. Rob Schmitz, NPR News, Washington.
13: Faculty members at Cornell University are meeting today to discuss a no-confidence vote in the school's leadership. The president of Cornell, Michael Kotlikoff, has come under harsh criticism in response to the university's handling of a former student's claims that she was gang-raped at a frat party in 2024. NPR's Alyssa Nadworny reports.
17: Michael Kotlikoff is a veterinarian and a biomedical researcher who started working at Cornell 26 years ago. He served as dean of the university's vet school and then as provost, leading academics for nearly a decade. In the summer of 2024, he was selected by the board of trustees to serve as interim president. He got the permanent job the next year. So that means he was in charge back in October 2024 when Jane Doe went to a fraternity party at the Chi Phi House on Edgemoor Lane.
18: What happened to Jane Doe in 2024 is deeply disturbing and will weigh heavily on our community for years to come.
17: That's from an 8-minute video message the president released following Jane Doe's civil lawsuit against the university. In the video, Kotlikoff vowed to strengthen investigative processes at the school and acknowledged frustration with the university's handling of the case.
18: We will make a greater effort to explain what we can, to provide context about the actions Cornell has taken, and to be more transparent.
17: In his first interview since the lawsuit, he told the New York Times this week that the university has more information now than they did in 2024, including that he didn't, but should have, known that Jane Doe dropped out of Cornell. Faculty and staff have felt his response, including the latest changes, which include banning fraternity parties for the remainder of the year and hiring criminal investigators to handle reports of sexual assault, just come too little, too late.
19: The group of faculty members that I am working with are horrified, are frankly absolutely horrified.
17: Anne-Marie Brady is a member of the Faculty Senate, and she co-signed the resolution for the vote of no confidence. But even she is hesitant to push for Kotlikoff's ouster.
19: The thing is, if you just remove him, you're not going to change the system, right? This is a much wider issue, and that's what needs to be acknowledged and recognized, and that's the place that we need to start.
17: While faculty can voice their dissatisfaction with a no-confidence vote, ultimately, Kotlikoff's job will be in the hands of the Board of Trustees. That group, made up of donors and alumni, will meet on campus later this week. Alyssa Nadworny, NPR News, Ithaca, New York.
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0: We are the WKNO-FM station's NPR for the Mid-South. Pope Leo is resting in a Roman hospital after undergoing lung surgery to remove a cancerous growth, according to the Vatican. Meanwhile, experts are weighing in about what this health care means for the 71-year-old pontiff and his papacy. Jason DeRose will have an update in 15 minutes on All Things Considered from NPR News. This traffic update is made possible by the Positive Coaching Alliance accident, Thomas Street northbound at North Watkins, and debris in the right lane, I-55 southbound past 3rd Street. 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
1: 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Writer Rana Faruhar got an up-close look aboard a Coast Guard icebreaker. She says China has big ambitions and some advantages over the U.S. Her new book is called Sea Change. Join us.
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2: My name is Elena Moore, and I am a political reporter at NPR. 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One of the unifying issues is this widespread feeling of the American dream, so to speak, being unattainable, and it's shaping the way they think about politics. 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
3: Hello.
0: And the ever lovely and talented General Director of Opera Memphis, Ned Canty, joins us as well. Also, I will talk about them in just a moment. And we're all here to encourage you to make a pledge this afternoon. 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We've got dollar-for-dollar matching. 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This is the Wednesday, y'all.
3: I mean, it's a Wednesday, all right. 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If you pledge $5 a month, we're going to get $10 a month. That's the way it works. So this is a wonderful time for you to make that pledge of support, especially because you might hear your name said in such a beautiful way that you'll never hear it sung that beautifully ever again. So, did I just give it away?
4: That's okay. If they've been listening, they already heard some sung. Yeah.
3: All right. So, make a pledge of support right now because we have two of the Handorf artists from Opera Memphis here, and they want to thank you in a very special way. I'll just put it that way.
0: And we hope that you will make a pledge so that they can thank you musically. 901-325-6565 or WKNOFM.org. You know, we do lots of stuff with the arts in Memphis here at WKNOFM, including having previews of gorgeous opera music. We've been all over the place with it, but even from their new home in Midtown Memphis on Cooper, right?
4: Yeah, and, you know, I've lived and worked in a lot of cities. There is not a single city where the NPR station does more for the arts than WKNO does for the arts in Memphis. And that's just a fact. New York, Philadelphia, they're great cities. They have great NPR stations. Mm-hmm. but they don't do the same kind of service to the arts as y'all do. Checking on the arts is one thing, but also the live lunches, the live broadcasts. You know, when I tell my colleagues in other cities that our NPR station does a live preview with us over the air, for every show that we ask them to do it for, they're gobsmacked. It's unbelievable that you would do that for us. And it is, you know, when I first took this job 16 years ago, Michael Ching, my predecessor, this is one of the first places he brought me and he introduced me to folks. And he said, you know, they're going to ask you sometimes to go on the air and help them ask for money. And you do it because it's part of the ecosystem. And without them, none of us in the arts would be nearly as successful. These days, more than ever. You know, when I first got here, we might get 3 print reviews of a show. Mm-hmm. We don't get that anymore. That kind of coverage, that kind of arts coverage, does not exist in most cities anymore. Mm. So the fact that WKNO is holding the line, is making sure that we are informed not just about politics, not just about science and advances and everything, but about the arts right here where you live. Nobody else is doing that. So this is your chance to give back, to say, I support you, to say, I want this to continue. I value this. And if you've never given before, maybe now's the day to just try it. Just mm-hmm. taste the waters. Come on in. It's really, really nice, right? Give that $5 a month. I spend $5 a month on some stupid things.
3: Me too.
4: And you can spend $5 a month on one of the best things you can get, which is access to NPR.
3: 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Dollar for dollar matching going on right now. So your pledge has a humongous impact when you call now. So make that pledge of support, and you're going to get to hear your name. And this is it. All right. This is what's going to happen if you make a pledge of support and you allow us to say your name.
5: Elizabeth Ross.
0: Thank you, Elizabeth Rouse. Thank you, Anonymous. And thank you to Opera Memphis. We really appreciate that. That is fun. That was Hallie and Miastasha. Boom. Got it right. 901-325-6565. Have your pledge dollars matched. This is dollar for dollar matching until 7 o'clock this evening. 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It is unselfish when you give to WKNOFM. It is a good deed, and you'll feel better about it. And if you become a sustaining member, I promise, when you get your bank statement every month, you'll see that $5 a month, or that $20 a month, or that $12.50 a month, and you'll think, that's a good purchase. I'm glad I did that. I'm glad I spent that money because I made the investment. And every time I tune in, I get to hear that investment being put to work.
3: It's not like, oh, my God, I did that DoorDash that many times. Oh, good Lord. Okay. Yes, he's absolutely correct. And, you know, think about it this way, too. Programming is our biggest expense, and we do have underwriters that we treasure, but the majority of the money that we use to pay for programming comes from listeners just like you, just like you. And this is your city's public radio station. This is your hometown radio station, and don't you want it to be the best it can possibly be? That's kind of in your hands, because the more pledges that we get, the more support that we get from the community, the better the station can be.
0: Yeah.
3: We can afford to do stuff we can't do now. We can afford to replace stuff when it breaks, because that happens a lot. You know, we wear out headphones like you wouldn't believe, and we need a new mixing board right now. And there are all kinds of things that we need to replace, but programming is the major thing.
0: That's right.
3: That's the major expense. So if you enjoy the NPR programming that you hear on this station, then do your part to help pay for it. Gosh, you know, NPR program, the news programming, All Things Considered, Morning Edition, that is expensive. And you can hear that it's expensive.
0: Right.
3: You can hear. When they send reporters all over the world to bring you the news, and you hear those reports, and you hear from those reporters talking to the people who were in whatever situation they're in, and you feel like you're right there with them. they take you places. 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
3: Yeah.
4: They're trying to get you upset, and that's on all sides, and there are plenty of things that I could read or get for free, totally for free, but really, my rage, my upset quality, that is what I'm paying them with, and it's not worth it.
3: Mm-mm.
4: When I listen to NPR, I'm calmed, I'm informed, I become more relaxed rather than enraged, because instead of making money off of my rage, they're making money off of my knowledge and my engagement.
3: Yes, exactly.
0: 901-325-6565, dollar for dollar matching until 7 o'clock. Don't be enraged, be informed, make a pledge, and make a difference while your pledges are being matched. Thank you.
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6: Live from NPR News in Culver City, California, I'm Duane Brown. A federal judge here in California has halted the Trump administration's controversial reorganization of the Department of Agriculture. NPR's Kirk Sigler has the story.
7: The Trump administration has planned to close or consolidate dozens of federal research stations, primarily in the Northwest, and move the headquarters of the U.S. Forest Service from Washington, D.C. to Utah. That's ignited particular controversy due to the fact that Utah has more desert lands than forests and is on the forefront of an effort by conservative Western states to take over control of federal public lands. The judge in the case brought by federal employee unions wrote that this broader reorganization can't be done without the consent and funding of Congress. The judge gave the administration 2 days to respond to most of the order, but broadly halted the USDA reorganization. Now, Trump officials have said it's needed to modernize and make the agency more efficient, while unions and conservationists are likening it to a dismantling. Kirk Sigler, NPR News.
6: Streaming giant Netflix laying off 6% of its staff amid growing competition. NPR's Mandalit Del Barco tells us it's the biggest round of layoffs in 4 years.
8: Netflix staffers around the world got the news today that 1,000 of them are losing their jobs. In an email memo to employees, co-CEOs Greg Peters and Ted Sarandos wrote that most of the cuts would be in Netflix's product, tech, legal, and HR teams. With increased competition and slower growth, the streamer's been trying to get subscribers to spend more time on its platform by adding live sports and events, video podcasts, and shows by YouTube creators. Netflix joins other tech and media companies with recent layoffs, including Amazon and Disney. And the new Skydance merger of Paramount and Warner Brothers is expected to result in job cuts soon. Mandalit Del Barco, NPR News, Los Angeles.
6: You're listening to NPR News. Taiwan says it will invest more than $4 billion into an Alaskan liquefied natural gas project. The news comes after President Trump announced Taiwan would be buying 30% of the natural gas produced by the project from Taipei. Jan Karmazin-Brumby has more.
9: Under current plans, Taiwan's state-owned energy company says it will buy 6 million tons of Alaskan LNG every year once production begins. It further promises significant investments in the project that could start supplying Taiwan as soon as 2032. The announcements come after nearly a year and a half of negotiations between Taiwan and the US. The project would cut time and costs by allowing US LNG to enter Asian markets without crossing the Panama Canal or skirting around the Horn of Africa. The government in Taipei has been working to ensure a steady supply of natural gas, oil, and electricity, says Taiwan's premier, Zhou Rongtai. For NPR News, I'm Yan Kamzimrimbi in Taipei.
6: Well, shares of Bank of America dropped 5.5% today after the nation's second largest bank reported weaker than expected revenue and profits over the summer. The news comes one day after the U.S. Treasury Department fined the bank $1.2 billion for violating anti-money laundering and sanctions laws. The government says B of A failed to monitor trillions of dollars in suspicious activity, including some tied to a Chinese money laundering network. 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
14: This is All Things Considered from NPR News. I'm Elsa Chang in Culver City, California.
15: And I'm Scott Detrow in New York. Pope Leo XIV celebrated Mass this afternoon while still in the hospital in Rome. This just a day after his lung cancer surgery. The Vatican also issued an update on the Pope's health. And with more on all of this is NPR religion correspondent Jason DeRose. Hi, Jason.
16: Hello.
15: What's the latest?
16: Well, according to the Vatican, this morning Pope Leo underwent blood tests and a chest x-ray that are both required following surgery. And officials say the results are normal for post-op recovery. The brief statement goes on to say that the Pope had respiratory therapy and that he began walking around his hospital room. He's resumed a regular diet and that his recovery is proceeding as expected.
15: The news that Pope Leo had cancer really alarmed a lot of people around the world. What more do we know about the specific prognosis for this type of cancer?
16: Well, Pope Leo has lung adenocarcinoma, which is a very common form of lung cancer, about 85% of all lung cancers, in fact. That's according to Jonathan Villena Vargas. He's a lung specialist at Weill Cornell Medicine. He says it's especially important that it appears the Pope's lung cancer was detected and treated at this stage.
17: The prognosis and the survival after something like this is very, very good. So even though lung cancer has a big bad name, it really matters when you catch it. And an early stage is very treatable.
16: Villena Vargas says that from at least what the Vatican has said so far, it does not appear the cancer spread, which is also very good, but we're still waiting final pathology reports to know for sure.
15: Any sense what this diagnosis and the treatment could mean for his overall papacy?
16: Well, as you know, Scott, Leo is still very new as Pope, just 18 months on the job, a fairly young Pope at just 71 years old. But he's already had this really big papacy, the encyclical on artificial intelligence, multiple trips to Turkey and Lebanon, to Africa, also to Spain and France. And he's weighed in on global issues such as war and migration, even raising the ire of Donald Trump while doing so. I spoke with Susan Reynolds, who teaches Catholic studies at Emory University's Candler School of Theology. She says facing a cancer diagnosis might bring something even more to his papacy.
18: He has made a profound impact on the global church, but in other ways, it does seem like he's only just beginning. So I imagine that this will perhaps ignite in him a certain sense of urgency.
16: Urgency, for instance, Pope Leo has yet to appoint any cardinals, the people who will elect the next pope.
15: Right. And you mentioned his travels there. He's scheduled to go on a big trip to South America for next month, including going back to Peru. What do we know about how this lung cancer surgery might affect that trip?
16: Well, at this point, the Vatican has not said anything about postponing that trip. In fact, the surgery was scheduled to allow him enough time to recover so that he could visit three countries there in October: Uruguay, Argentina, and, of course, Peru, where he spent many years as a missionary and bishop. And just looking at his schedule, Scott, for the next year already, he has a major trip planned to South Korea for World Youth Day. These trips are intense and involve a lot of handshaking and public speeches and celebrating Mass for sometimes hundreds of thousands of people at one time. In fact, the trip to South America just next month involves 14 flights. So in the coming months and weeks, I'm going to be watching for any indication of whether those trips are being modified at all to accommodate Pope Leo living with cancer.
15: NPR religion correspondent Jason DeRose, thank you so much.
16: You're welcome.
14: All right, we're going to talk now about artificial intelligence. Top AI companies keep discovering more incidents where their systems behave in unintended ways. These incidents are feeding public concerns about whether the companies can keep their AI under control. One solution that many people in the industry have embraced is expanding their work with third-party evaluators to help make sure new AI models are safe. It's all part of a voluntary agreement that was brokered by the White House last month. To talk about all of this, we're joined now by NPR's Huo Jingnan. Hi, Jingnan.
19: Hello.
14: Okay, so how do these so-called evaluators help with AI safety exactly?
19: So many AI companies already do evaluations in-house and work with third-party evaluators. What's new is that the companies will offer employee-like access to company data and people in a way outside evaluators didn't have before. So evaluators typically probe AI systems to understand how knowledgeable and capable they are and how prone they are to misbehave. So what third-party evaluators bring is deeper expertise in certain areas such as biology and hacking, as well as a different perspective that enables them to think of more scenarios in which the models can misbehave.
14: Okay, and when do AI companies engage with them?
19: Right now, without the expanded access, they come in often on an ad hoc basis, sometimes before model release, sometimes after safety incidents. After OpenAI's agents hacked a company called Hugging Face this summer, OpenAI brought in researchers from two organizations, Meter and Redwood Research, to help investigate. Those nonprofits' reports helped ignite a lot of the recent public debate about AI safety. However, one of the OpenAI employees who worked with these organizations on the Hugging Face investigation was recently fired, along with two of his colleagues who also worked on safety. They posted publicly about how they're worried that OpenAI may not actually follow through on its promise to expand work with outside evaluators.
14: Wait a minute. Why were those OpenAI employees fired in the first place?
19: These former employees in OpenAI are telling two different stories here. The employees claim that they were fired because of either being too outspoken about safety or working too closely with third-party organizations. OpenAI said the employees were fired for mishandling sensitive information, and it still stands by its commitments to safety. Regardless of what OpenAI says, the companies have no obligation to bring in outside evaluators. I spoke to Daniel Tortotello, a former OpenAI researcher who is now director of the AI Futures Project. He said that the evaluators have little bargaining power with these tech giants.
20: The companies can almost dictate terms to them, and it's just about like how much dignity they have about what types of terms to accept, if that makes sense.
14: It does seem like these power dynamics are sort of lopsided. Are evaluators supposed to be independent, and are they actually independent?
19: Right. I mean, independence is the goal there, right?
14: Yeah.
19: But right now, we are really relying on voluntary standards and disclosures. And we see that, you know, Anthropic formed a partnership with consulting firm Accenture to be its first embedded third-party evaluator, while also having a partnership with Accenture to promote its AI tools. And we don't know how the two companies will handle this potential conflict of interest. You also see from some of these voluntary disclosures that evaluators and AI company employees in at least one case work in the same office. Some of them have, you know, close personal relationships.
14: Uh-huh.
19: And also a lot of AI safety evaluation organizations in the US are funded by a small group of funders. So experts I talked to say some of these issues are kind of hard to avoid because field is young and small. So there's not a lot of expertise or funding to go around. And that's something they hope can change with time.
14: That is NPR's Huo Jingnan. Thank you, Jingnan.
19: Thank you.
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0: 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Thousands of poll watchers are expected to show up at election sites during the midterms. They are volunteers who monitor polling places, and many come from groups who are afraid the Trump administration will try to meddle with the elections. NPR's Ashley Lopez reports.
1: It's Loteria night at the offices of Lucha in Phoenix. Winners of this bingo-like game are taking home an array of prizes. Camping chairs, reusable water bottles, coolers. Basically, things that are useful if you plan to camp out somewhere for a while. Which happens to be what these people are getting trained to do. Lucha is a left-of-center group that aims to help working families in the state. And for the midterms, it's dispatching a fleet of volunteers to camp out at polling sites. Karima Rodriguez is leading this training.
2: Monitor the polling environment, stay aware of what's happening on the ground, and just make sure you are kind of keeping your eyes open.
1: One of the biggest worries among activists is the presence of immigration officers at the polls. To be clear, it would be illegal for the Trump administration to send armed agents to polling sites. And administration officials have said ICE has no plans to target polling locations. But right-wing political figures close to Trump, like Steve Bannon, have been calling for the president to send them anyway. Mary Corcoran with the left-leaning Save America movement says that's enough for her to take this potential threat seriously.
3: The point is to scare people and use fear as an intimidation factor to keep people home.
1: Corcoran says her group and their partners will be in metro areas with large non-white and immigrant populations. And if ICE agents are there, they will not be engaging with them.
3: It's really about having a de-escalatory impact by way of really bearing witness and because of who they are. Clergy, veterans, teachers, nurses.
1: Left-leaning groups won't be the only folks at the polls, though. Right-wing groups have also said they plan to observe elections, and the Justice Department plans to step up its usual presence. Harmeet Dhillon, the head of DOJ's Civil Rights Division, said on the right-wing network Real America Voice that she plans to send 1,000 people from the agency to monitor polling sites.
4: This is going to be the biggest DOJ election observer effort in history, and I'm so excited to be leading that effort.
1: She said that DOJ staff will play a similar role to other observers, which is just to be there and to watch. But Tammy Patrick has heard big plans before. She's with the National Association of Election Officials.
5: Every 2 years, it seems, for at least the 20-so years I've been doing this, we hear that there's going to be massive observation, and thousands of people are going to show up to observe at the polling place. It hasn't manifested in that way in the past, but these are not normal times.
1: Which is why she says election administrators are educating observers about what they can and cannot do. And what they can do is pretty limited. If something goes wrong, it's up to election workers and local law enforcement to sort it out. Patrick says most years, observers kind of get bored.
5: The actual process tends to be pretty dry, and one might even say boring, to watch people walk in, give their name, sign their name, get their ballot.
1: But if things are not boring, advocates and political parties want people documenting in case lawsuits need to be filed. And when elections are close and tensions are high, lawsuits often follow. Ashley Lopez, NPR News.

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1: We are the WKNO FM stations, NPR for the Mid-South. 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
3: I'm Brooke Gladstone from On the Media. 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It's a fair question, but here's the frustrating truth. 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And what if we want something else? 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That is what this fundraiser is. A democracy gets the press it's willing to pay for, and this is where you get a vote. 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
4: 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I'm Justin Willingham here with Khaki Walton and the General Director of Upper Memphis, Ned Canty. 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
5: 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We have a dollar-for-dollar match going on right now. And I'm telling you, this does not happen a lot. 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So if you pledge $5 a month, we get $10 a month. See how that works?
4: Mm-hmm.
5: And I can do math. Even I can do the math. You know, that's what I said. I majored in theater because we didn't have to do math. But anyway, this is a great time for your pledge dollars to double. So call right now. And there's another added incentive. You will be thanked by two of Opera Memphis's Handorf artists. They will sing your name so beautifully. So whip out your cell phone and be ready to make that pledge and then record them singing your name because you're going to want to keep that for the rest of your life. It really is wonderful. So it's a special afternoon with Opera Memphis in the studio. Make that pledge of support now for news that you can only get from National Public Radio. And listen, this is the thing, and I know Ned agreed, I know we're all in the same boat here. We need news we can trust these days. Mm-hmm. And you can't always trust what you hear, but you know when you hear the news from National Public Radio, you can believe it.
6: Yes.
5: You can trust it. And that's worth supporting.
6: Absolutely.
5: With a pledge. Absolutely. So
6: yeah.
5: Now's the time to get that done. And this is going to go on until 7 tonight.
4: 7 o'clock, matching dollars, dollar for dollar.
5: Okay.
4: 7 o'clock.
6: Although
5: call...
6: the opera is only good until 6. So
5: I
6: this
5: know.
6: Is your last break. This is your last chance to get your name sung by one of our Handorf Company artists. So You know, pull over. All I'd say, pull over if you're driving home from work and you want to make the pledge, pull over first.
5: Pull over first.
6: Yeah.
5: You're not going to want to miss this opportunity to hear your name sung, though. I mean it. So make that pledge now. 901-325-6565. WKNOFM.org. Programming, our largest expense. NPR programming, yep. NPR news. One of the most expensive programs we carry on this station. And that's hands down. No contest. So if you appreciate this news source, know that we pay them four times a year. I think it's $260,000, something like that.
4: It varies, but yeah.
5: That's the last thing I remember hearing, and that was a while back. So I don't know if they've changed that at all. But anyway, that's a humongous lump of money, and we rely on you to help us pay that. And you know what? We're just asking you to pay a little bit of the price tag, not the whole thing. We're asking you to just pitch in, to chip in. And if everybody that listened and everybody that enjoys the news on this station, maybe not enjoys, that's probably not the right word, gets information, appreciates the news on this station, then call in and make a pledge of support. And if everybody that does that chips in and does it, then, you know, we'll have a very successful afternoon.
4: And all those pledges, dollar for dollar matched at 901-325-6565, online, WKNOFM.org. Now, we are based in Memphis, well, Cordova, Tennessee, Memphis, Tennessee. We are more than just Memphis. We've gotten pledges just from today from Memphis, of course, Cordova, Bells, Tennessee, Michigan, Cordova, Jackson, Bartlett, Tennessee, LaGrange, Tennessee, Brighton, Tennessee, all over the place, not just even in the terrestrial area. I mean, a lot of these people probably listen on the internet. So
5: Michigan?
4: That's what it says, so I believe it.
5: Mm-hmm. Okay.
4: Probably donated online at WKNOFM.org. Wow. Maybe they just live in Michigan and they're visiting town. But no matter what, we appreciate the pledge. I'm just saying there are folks all over the Mid-South who are contributing together to bring, or to rather, to make this service possible.
6: So, and I'm grateful that y'all are online, because I listen when I'm traveling. If I'm directing a show in another city, I bring a little speaker with me, and I listen in the mornings instead of listening to the local. I probably should listen to the local, but instead, if I get a little homesick, I call up you guys. Sometimes it screws up my time frame if I'm in the wrong time zone. But, you know, that's okay. It's worth it to feel like I'm home.
5: Yeah.
6: You know, the same way if I get into the airport and I'm – you know, driving home, the first thing I do is turn on the radio. And when I hear your voices, it's like, oh, okay, I'm back in Memphis.
5: Aww.
6: You know, it makes me feel like home. So if you love that feeling, if you love that feeling of connection that you have to your local NPR station, now's the time to give.
5: 901-325-6565, WKNOFM.org. I think we do have some people to thank. 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
4: We do. 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
7: Drew Nassingale. Shirley Torrance, Shirley Torrance. Anonymous.
4: Wonderful, wonderful, wonderful. We appreciate everyone who gave. Drew gave in honor of Amelia, so we appreciate hearing from you, Drew. 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
5: Sneaking in that magic flute.
4: And we also appreciate
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4: 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Coming up in just over a minute, Marketplace from APM, followed by some other stuff, which we'll talk about in a minute. 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Let me see here. More pledges, more thank yous. Mike called. Let me see. Where is that? Well, that doesn't matter.
5: Oh, wait. Oh, Can she sing his name?
8: Of course.
5: Real quick.
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12: In Los Angeles, I'm Kai Rizdahl. It is Wednesday. It's day 14 October. Good as it always is to have you along, everybody. You know, today was one of those days where government economic data comes out and you, the average American consumer, goes, yeah, I knew that. The Bureau of Labor Statistics told us this morning that consumer prices rose 3.7% in September from 1 year ago. It was a 0.6% increase month over month. That's August to September. And I know maybe that doesn't sound like a lot, but it is. I also know you think the next thing I'm going to say is that energy prices are the main culprit, which, yes, okay, they are. But they're not the only culprit. Marketplace's Sabri Benishore starts us off.
13: If energy prices are a dumpster fire in the economy, you want to know if it's going to spread. And to do that, you got to look at how dry and tindery the area around the dumpster is. Like, what's inflation doing over in services?
14: Services inflation is just not dampening down at all.
13: Omer Sharif is founder of Inflation Insights. There are areas of mild concern around the dumpster.
14: Recreation services were, you know, relatively strong today. Hotel rates have moved up sharply the last several months. Airfares are still rising as, you know, airlines try to recover jet fuel costs.
13: On the other hand, some other prices have come down. Beef, pork, milk. You can actually look at all the goods and services the government measures and calculate how many of them are seeing inflation below 2%, which people tend not to notice, and how many things have inflation above 2%, which people do notice.
15: And right now it's about a 50-50 split.
13: Eric Winograd is chief economist at AllianceBernstein. The dumpster fire is not spreading too much.
15: The truth is that the second round effects or the knock-on effects from oil and into other prices have been a lot more limited than I think most people would have expected.
13: Markets are still betting the Federal Reserve is going to hose down the economy with an interest rate hike in December, just to be safe. Now, whatever is going on with inflation around the dumpster, the actual dumpster is still on fire.
16: I mean, you can't really just exclude energy. People can't just not pay for gas, not pay their heating bills.
13: Alan Detmeister is an economist at UBS Investment Bank. More than half the inflation we are seeing today comes from higher gas and diesel prices alone. And that inflation has been higher than wage growth for 6 months in a row after the Iran war began. In New York, I'm Sabri Benishore for Marketplace.
12: Hey, you remember back in the depths of the pandemic, all the supply chain mishigas that was going on? The months it would take for something you had ordered to show up? The inflation that followed? All those stories about how much more it was costing to send a shipping container from Shanghai to L.A.? Here's the 2026 version. The supply chain in question is crude oil. The inflation, I mean, Sabrina was just talking about that. And instead of container ships, it's crude oil tankers, which are running very nearly $80 million a pop to send one of them full of oil from the U.S. Gulf Coast to China. Marketplace's Elizabeth Trovall has our story.
8: Around the world, out on the open sea, there are only 900 or so VLCCs.
9: VLCC stands for Very Large Crude Carrier. They carry 2 million barrels.
8: Nick Watt is with Argus Media. He says those carriers used to charge $3 to $6 per barrel before the war.
9: And now it has absolutely skyrocketed, and freight rates for VLCCs carrying U.S. crude to Asia, about $38 per barrel.
8: That price reflects the increased demand for a limited number of tankers because of all the extra lifting it takes to move oil around the world these days. Dan Pickering is with Pickering Energy Partners.
17: They're using vessels, sometimes smaller vessels, to get oil through the strait, which is most risky. And then they're transferring it onto other vessels out in the Persian Gulf where the Iranians can't strike them.
8: You need more vessels, and there's more risk. So refiners are paying more for shipments of crude oil, especially in Asia, says Rick Joswick with S&P Global Energy.
18: Refinery margins in Asia are getting a little thin.
8: Thin and negative in some cases, at a time when diesel and gasoline are in short supply.
18: The world is looking to run more crude someplace else to make the products and backfill that loss. The only spare capacity is out in Asia. And if those margins in Asia are negative, they're not going to run it.
8: Which puts more upward pressure on fuel prices for all of us. I'm Elizabeth Trovall for Marketplace.
12: The obligatory reminder here, as you think about what you are paying at the pump for gas and what truckers are paying for diesel, is that crude oil trades globally and there is, quite literally, only so much to go around. On Wall Street today, traders for sure did not love them, that inflation data. We will have the details when we do the numbers.

0: We've been planning our stories from Mumbai this week for months. Countless emails and Zooms and phone calls with all kinds of people, which is where our series, The Age of Work, begins today.
1: You have started recording on your end, yes?
2: Yes, I have.
1: All right. We mm-hmm. are recording on our end. So the first thing I would like you to do, just to make sure I get that right, is tell me exactly who you are and how we should properly identify you.
2: Okay. I'm Pushpika Freitas, and I'm the president of Marketplace Handwork of India. I'm also the founder of Marketplace.
0: We reached Pushpika in Chicago, where she lives now. She is originally from Mumbai. And just to get this out of the way, yes, the business we are going to be talking about today is also called Marketplace. Marketplace Handwork of India is its full name, like Pushpika said. We're just going to call it Marketplace India to minimize the confusion for y'all as best we can. Pushpika studied social work in Mumbai, then moved to the United States.
1: Tell me more about what you saw. You'd been in Chicago for a number of years. You'd gotten an advanced degree, and then you went back. Tell me what you saw.
2: Well, I first started a leprosy rehabilitation program because that's the job I got. And one of the things that I remember very clearly before I kind of started Marketplace was meeting a young girl, but maybe 12, during the day and saying, "Hey, why aren't you in school?" And she said, "Well, my mother had to go to work and I have to look after my younger siblings." That's when I realized how little opportunity women have and how much freedom they have to even earn an income.
0: The women's labor force participation rate in India, the percentage of people working or actively looking, is 32%. For men in India, it's close to 80%.
1: Tell me about the conversation you had with your sister when you decided to start this company.
2: Well, one of the first things we realized was that we didn't know what we were doing. We were able to acknowledge that, okay, we want to empower women, but we didn't know what we were doing. So both of us knew how to sew. And so we started with sewing, doing patchwork. We didn't have funding. We didn't have, you know, so we would get scraps of fabric from tailors.
0: They taught women who wanted to earn money of their own how to sew and embroider and eventually how to make clothing. But one of the things Pushpika learned pretty quick was that the clothing these women were making was too pricey for the Indian market.
2: I came to Chicago to visit family and friends. I had a sister here. And I just filled my suitcase full of stuff and had a house party. And people just loved the garments. And so I thought, okay, well, maybe the market is here. And that's how Marketplace actually was born here.
0: Every year, the women in India produce two collections that they export for sale to the United States. That's the traditional side of the business. There's also a nonprofit side that trains women how to work. One key part of that is that these women don't get paid in cash. Their wages go straight to a bank account that they open in their own names, not their husbands.
2: So Marketplace is about economic development for the women, but it is more than that. Earning an income does give them a voice, but the women have taken it to a completely different level, which you'll see when you go to India.
0: And we definitely did.
1: Here's the thing with this, in all seriousness. This is one of those where audio doesn't do it justice. Just the everything of this is kind of overwhelming.
0: Neil Richardson and I spent 2 hours in the neighborhood where Pushpika founded Marketplace India. It's called Santa Cruz East. And obviously we can't walk you through everything that we saw, but we're going to try real hard to convey the feeling. We did our best trying to find the Marketplace India office. We failed miserably because, among other things, there aren't really street signs.
1: All right, we're following you.
3: Welcome.
0: We wound up in a bright white room full of a dozen or so women, some at desks, most, though, sitting on the floor around a low table, closely inspecting individual pieces of clothing and folding them up oh so neatly.
1: Oh, wow. Look at this.
3: We have a shipment going this Friday.
0: I was just going to say. They're busy packaging it up.
3: Yes.
0: Why don't we start with who you are and where we are?
3: Okay. So I am Soumya Gautam. I am the CEO of Marketplace India. We're in the Maratha Colony, which is basically an entire slum area. We are here. And we're in the Marketplace India office. We're in the middle of quality check and packaging right now.
0: Soumya is 28 years old. She worked her way up in this company over the past 5 years. And while Pushpika does big picture from Chicago, Soumya manages the day-to-day here in Mumbai.
4: Sorry, I was just looking at this label.
0: When you wear a Marketplace garment, you join an innovative program for social change, economic empowerment, and changing lives for women, artisans, and their families. And then, amazingly, you've got the Facebook logo and the Instagram logo. So you guys are all over it.
3: We're trying.
0: The shirt I was looking at was super colorful with some beautiful hand-done embroidery. These tops cost around $100, made right here by these women that Marketplace India trains.
3: We have women, around 180 women that are working with us.
0: 180 women.
3: 180 okay. Artisans that are working with us. Divided into about 10 cooperatives, which basically means that every artist is an equal owner of that entity. Absolutely.
5: An employee ownership model? Is
3: yes.
5: that what I heard you say?
3: Yes.
5: And where do the women come from before they come work for you?
3: So we go to them. We find these kind of slum areas where there are opportunity where we can find women who want to work but are not able to. Majority of the women that we're working with, they've never earned their own money before.
0: Coming up, a trip through the slum to meet some of these artisans. First, though, let's do the numbers. Yeah, the Wawa's. Down, Dustrial's down 48 points. Only about a 10% there, 51,621. But the NASDAQ down 511 points, 1.8%. Finished at 26,692. S&P 500 down 86 points, 1.1%, 77.18. We heard from Sabri about U.S. inflation. We're focusing this week, as you know, on the Indian economy. So some inflation numbers from over there. Headline inflation for September, 5.5%. Food inflation across India is at 7.7%. Wholesale inflation, producer prices, which we get tomorrow, by the way, rose sharply to about 11.4% because, wait for it, energy. Shares of the AI cloud computing company CoreWeave plunged 15% on the day. Yields on its bonds surged. Investors have grown fearful of how much AI's borrowing is going down. Can you say bubble? Sure you could. Netflix shares ticked up at 10%. The company is laying off about 1,000 people, 6% of its workforce. Bonds up, yield on the 10-year T-note down 5.19%. 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
1: everybody. 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
1: This is Marketplace. I'm Kai Rizdal. Soumya led us out of Marketplace India HQ.
3: This way? The way that you were going, yes.
5: By the kitten?
3: Yes.
5: Hi, little kitten.
1: To meet some of the women at one of the cooperatives in the Santa Cruz East slum. And I should say here, I have never really been any place like this. Neela and I, and a lot of Americans, I suppose, had a picture in our minds of what the Mumbai slums would look like. Being here, though, is a totally different thing. The slums aren't just in specific areas. They are all over the city. And they're actually commercial centers to the thousands of people living in them.
8: Yeah, so what happens in this slum, and all slums here, I imagine, is that

0: like an economy sprouts up to support it. So there's like a chemist, there's like a locksmithy kind of place, all types of exterior and exterior painting work, the sign says. All of these businesses are about the size of a small garage, completely open in the front.
1: All right, I'll go.
0: I know, I'm standing right here. We took a turn off the main road. It got darker and narrower the farther we went away from the street.
2: You can get lost.
3: It's like a maze back here.
0: Yeah, you could get lost in a heartbeat.
2: They all store like water because they have limited water supply during like a certain hour of the day.
3: Oh, I see.
0: Pretty deep into the slum, there was a beauty salon.
3: So there's shops here too?
2: Yes, small shops for groceries, daily needs.
0: After a 15-minute or so walk that felt honestly longer with the heat, we got to where we were going. Hello, sorry to bother you. Please sit down. Please. So tell us where we are. Again, tell us where we are.
2: We are at where? They've been producing garments for marketplace for over 30 years. This is the tailoring level. There are two levels more. Mm-hmm. And we have one for cutting and then one for hand embroidery and packaging. So
0: vertically integrated, literally and business model-wise.
3: That's right.
2: There's no other way.
0: The room is maybe 10 feet by 12, flanked with tables and a few women working away on sewing machines. We pulled up a couple of metal stools so we could chat without interrupting the work too much. It did look like belts were the item of the day. Samia, translate. Oh, so you're doing a belt too. What is your name, please?
4: Sara Kamri.
0: And how old are you, Sara?
4: Kitne saal ki?
0: 37. 37. How long have you been here?
4: Kitne saal se yahan pe?
2: 9 years.
0: Oh, 9 years. Okay. And what were you doing before this?
4: Isse pehle aap kya kar rahe the?
2: Nahi, is shaadi ke baad pehle idhar hi kaam pe aayi.
4: After marriage, this was the first thing.
0: She likes this job, she said, because it's close to her house. She can walk her daughters to and from school.
3: Could you ask her about the community she finds at work?
4: Okay. Bahar jaati thi to mere husband ke naam se pehchante. To mere ko idhar bahut acha lagta hai.
0: All right, wait. You're smiling, she's smiling, the guy in the background is smiling. What was that? That was clearly a good answer.
2: She said that I came here to Mumbai right after my marriage, so I knew nobody, nobody knew me. That's when I joined. So this place became like a second home to me. Secondly, she said before this, everybody knew me by my husband's name, like I'm this person's wife. But now when I'm walking around in the community, they're like, this is Sara from where? So they know me
0: by
2: my own name.
0: That's cool.
2: And that I really like.
0: That's really cool. So this is a big question. So think about it for a minute. What does it mean to you to be a woman in this economy right now?
2: So wo pooch rahe hai ki aajkal ke time mein ek aurat hone ka kya matlab hai?
4: Nahi samjha.
2: Sirf mard hote bahar sahi hota
0: hai. It's hard. I know it's hard.
3: I would have a hard time answering too.
0: Yeah, so. I know. Maybe it's not a fair question. I don't know. With a 15 people and a microphone in her face, but it's a real question, right? Because she's part of this workforce.
4: मैं बाहर निकली तो मेरे आदमी को भी थोड़ा सपोर्ट होता है इधर का काम का किसी के साथ हाथ नहीं फैलना होना पड़ता है.
2: So she said that I don't have to ask my husband for money. In fact, I make my own, so I can give him if he needs any. And
0: that
2: feels nice.
0: Thank you for your time. I'm sorry I embarrassed you with all these questions.
2: Thank you.
0: Can we go upstairs?
2: Yes,
0: let's go.
3: Thank you very much.
0: Stairs, by the way, being a generous term. It's more like stairs and a rickety ladder combined. So steep that there's a rope dangling from the ceiling way up above, so you've got something to hold on to going up and especially coming down. Not easy when you're also holding a bunch of microphones.
3: Oh, my gosh.
0: Oh, my. Hello. I'm sorry, were you waiting for us? There were around a dozen women, all of them Marketplace India artisans, in traditional dress, sitting in a big circle on the floor.
3: What does it mean for you all to have this circle? and be able to go to these other women. I know you can't understand what I'm saying. And have this sisterhood around you during the workday.
2: You are expecting each one
0: Whoever wants to. We would love to hear from anybody, but we're just glad you're here. So whoever would like to. This is not, as maybe you can hear, our usual interview setting, talking to this many people all at once. So it did take a little time with all the translation and literally the space in the room and the technical audio stuff. But once Samia started translating our questions, a bunch of women jumped in, sometimes talking over each other. There were apparently a lot of inside jokes. She's getting some nods around the circle around here. What did she say?
2: So she was saying that I make my own money, so I'm very proud. I have the right over myself to command my own life, make my own choices, because I'm not dependent on anybody. So that is what it means to me to be a woman in today's economy and having a job.
0: What is your name, first of all?
1: Deepika Surti.
0: Thank you. How old are you?
1: I am 52.
0: You speak great English. Why are we doing this in Marathi? You're 52. What did you do before this?
1: I'm an embroidery ladies. I'm doing embroidery here.
0: For
1: 25 years.
0: For 25 years. So you are an embroidery master. Yes? Sounds like it. Why are you here?
1: Because...
0: Deepika spoke for a couple of minutes, but there were some words we kept on hearing. Power and empowerment. She would gesture to herself and flex her bicep.
2: So she said that all of us are from different backgrounds, different cultures, but all of us have the same problems. We all want to make money, earn money, and we all might be bringing different skills to the table. Someone might be better at something else, but that gives us power. It unites us all together, and that feels really good.
3: Question for the room.
2: Yes.
3: What would it mean to India, to the country, if every woman had their own bank account, their own way of making, earning money, and were independent? What would change?
0: We asked the youngest woman in the room what she thought. She is 32 years old.
2: She's a shy one.
0: I know she's shy. I can tell. She's pulling away. Would she mind? Another Marketplace India employee did the translating this time.
5: She's saying definitely it will be a good because they no need to ask money for anything. They can pay the fees for the tuitions and education fees for their kids by their own. They no need to ask for those money.
0: We're going back to you for the last one, just because you did so well the first time. Here's my question: what's the most important thing for people in America to know about the work that you do?
2: सबसे ज़्यादा इम्पोर्टेंट ऐसी क्या बात है जो आप अमेरिका में बैठे हुए लोगों को बताना चाहते हैं
1: पूरे अमेरिका का
0: That's where the customer is, right? America's where the customer is.
1: अभी कस्टमर का मेरे को पहली बार
2: So she was saying that I want to tell them that embroidery is not easy. It's like gold jewelry that, you know, the design is so intricate. We have a lot of steps. It's very complicated. And we do like a different design on every garment. Every season the design changes. So I want to tell them how much work and effort and skill it requires to do what we do.
0: All of these women we spoke to said this was their first job. They had gotten married, moved to Mumbai, maybe had kids, and then started doing this after training from Marketplace India. They are making detailed, individualized pieces of clothing. So just like the visual effects workers at DNAG or the brothers we saw beading fine jewelry on the sidewalk, these women are a part of India's skilled labor force that this country has to keep growing to take full advantage of its demographic golden age.
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0: I think we've got some pictures of that room in India. It was something else. You should check them out. Anyway, this final note on the way out today, real quick. The Beige Book came out this morning, the Fed's regular anecdotal look at this economy. Here is my favorite tidbit. The word diesel was used 21 times in this report. In the August report, twice. Two times. Twice. Our media production team includes Brian Allison, John Fokey, Montana Johnson, Drew Jostad, Gary O'Keefe, and Charlton Thorpe. Alex Simpson is the manager of media production. I'm Kai Rizdahl. We will see you tomorrow, everybody. This is APM.
7: 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NPR for the Mid-South coming up next. 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
8: 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I'm Scott Detrow.
9: And I'm Ilse Chang. 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
11: Live from NPR News in Culver City, California, I'm Duane Brown. Family members of Minnesota Democratic Congresswoman Ilhan Omar are being subpoenaed. This as part of a federal investigation, one day after authorities searched Representative Omar's home just weeks before the midterms. NPR's Luke Garrett has the story.
12: Immigration agents searched Omar's D.C. home Monday. The Justice Department said it was part of a federal criminal investigation. According to an official familiar with but not authorized to share details on the case, the probe has now expanded with subpoenas issued to members of the congresswoman's family. A separate source familiar with the case but not allowed to share details publicly tells NPR the Omar investigation centers on immigration fraud allegations. Omar has long denied these claims. She has called the search on her home political targeting and a weaponization of federal law enforcement. The probe on the sitting member of Congress and candidate comes within just a few weeks of the midterm elections, a break with the DOJ's 60-day rule. This norm is meant to protect elections from politically motivated law enforcement. Luke Garrett, NPR News, Washington.
11: Pope Leo is up and walking a day after surgery confirmed he has lung cancer and underwent a procedure to remove it. We get more from Rome. Here's Megan Williams.
13: The Vatican says the 71-year-old Pope is recovering as expected after Tuesday's operation. He's walking around his hospital room, doing respiratory therapy, and eating normally. Surgeons removed the lower lobe of his right lung after tests confirmed adenocarcinoma, the most common form of lung cancer. Doctors say there were no complications from the surgery, which lasted around 90 minutes. They're now waiting for further tests to show whether the cancer had spread and whether Leo will need additional treatment. For NPR News, I'm Megan Williams in Rome.
11: A big drop on Wall Street as stocks fell broadly on news that consumer inflation rose to the highest level in 5 months. This is NPR.
14: Monarch butterflies are migrating south, and this fall, scientists have a new way to see where they go on their long journey. From Vermont Public, Abigail Giles reports.
15: That's the sound of a monarch butterfly rustling its legs. Biologist Desiree Narengo is holding it very gently by the abdomen in her Vermont lab.
16: To hold a butterfly, this part right here, this part of the vein, is the strongest part, so you can hold that safely.
15: Next, Narengo attaches a tiny transmitter to the butterfly's abdomen using non-toxic eyelash glue before releasing it outside to start its migration. The transmitter uses Bluetooth to ping off of cell phones and create a map of the butterfly's travels. Narengo is part of an international effort to track the insects this way. The hope is to learn more about where they face threats to better protect them. For NPR News, I'm Abigail Giles in White River Junction, Vermont.
14: The government's latest cost of living report makes it more likely the Federal Reserve will raise interest rates again in 2 weeks. As consumer prices in September rose 3.7% from a year ago, while average wages are not keeping pace with the higher cost of living. The Iran war has triggered a big run-up in energy prices, especially at the gas pump, and for diesel fuel used to transport goods to market. I'm Dwayne Brown. 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
17: 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Writer Rana Faruhar got an up-close look aboard a Coast Guard icebreaker. She says China has big ambitions and some advantages over the U.S. Her new book is called Sea Change. Join us.
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18: 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Thanks to Bill Marble. 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
9: And I'm Elsa Chang in Culver City, California. When Medicare open enrollment starts tomorrow, several million seniors will need to scramble to find a new health plan. 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Dan Weissman joins us now to explain. He hosts An Arm and a Leg. 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
21: Hey there.
9: Okay, so tell us exactly what is going on here.
21: Yeah, so we should probably start by making a big distinction. Medicare comes in two main flavors these days. So seniors choose between traditional Medicare, run by the federal government, and Medicare Advantage, which is run by private insurance companies. And these days, about half of seniors are on Medicare Advantage plans. They're super popular because they often cover things like vision and dental and hearing, which are big gaps in traditional Medicare. And they tend to cost a lot less out of pocket, like including lower monthly premiums, because fun fact, Medicare isn't actually free healthcare.
9: Exactly.
21: But there are downsides to these plans. Like, for a long time, people have complained they can limit what doctors you see. They can refuse to pay for treatments. And now we're seeing this new disadvantage. If these companies don't think it's profitable to operate your insurance plan anymore, they don't have to. I mean, they're for-profit companies like, you know, United, Humana, Aetna. They've got shareholders to answer to. So for 2027, more than 40 states are going to lose some Medicare Advantage plans, and nearly 200 counties, mostly rural, they're going to have no Medicare Advantage options at all.
9: Wow.
21: Yeah.
9: Well, we know that last year about 3 million seniors had to go hunting for new Medicare Advantage plans. I know you and your colleagues have been digging into what happened. What did you learn, and what does that tell us about what might be coming, you think?
21: Yeah, it's going to be rough. We talked with people in Minnesota, where hundreds of thousands of people had to find new plans last year, and where, by the way, more plans are shutting down this year. We talked to Kelly Jo Greiner. She runs a state agency that operates a Medicare hotline there. Here's what she told us.
3: I don't know any other way to describe it other than total chaos. We had wait times of 2 hours. Nobody wants to wait for even 10 minutes, let alone 2 hours.
9: No way.
21: Yeah, and when people got through, they generally found out their options were not great because the plans that had not shut down, they didn't cover as much, they often had higher monthly premiums. And this year, it's basically going to be a lot more of the same in a lot more places. So we crunched some county-level numbers for this coming year based on federal data. These numbers were crunched first by KFF, that's a health policy research group. What it looks like to us is, like, in the Twin Cities area, a third of the Medicare Advantage plans are shutting down. Dallas, Fort Worth, Houston, Seattle, it's more than a quarter. And official numbers aren't out about how many people are affected, but I'm seeing estimates of like 4 to 5 million people across the country losing their plans.
9: Hmm. Well, if you or someone you care about got one of those letters saying, sorry, your Medicare Advantage plan is shutting down, what do you do? What do you suggest?
21: Yeah, well, first of all, if you or someone you care about is on Medicare Advantage, check your mail. Kelly Jo Greiner, who runs that Medicare hotline in Minnesota, she said she's still hearing from people who missed the notice last year. Doing nothing is not a good choice. You want to know your options. The good news is every state has a hotline like the one she operates. They're part of a federally funded program called SHIP. So if you got any questions, you want to call them now. To find the right one for you, go to Google, type in SHIP and Medicare and the name of your state. The right one should pop right up.
9: Thank you so much for your help. Dan Weissman is host of An Arm and a Leg, a podcast about the cost of health care. Thank you, Dan.
21: Thanks so much for having me.
4: Republican Congressman Mike Lawler has a history of doing something pretty rare. Since 2022, he has won in a purple district which sits about an hour outside solid blue New York City. Whether Lawler can do it again this year could determine if his party keeps its slim majority in the House. But as President Trump struggles in the polls, can voters separate Lawler from his party? NPR's Elena Moore has this report from the Hudson Valley.
22: Right on the corner of a busy intersection in Garnerville, New York, sits Sparky's Diner. It's been there 50 years, 51 in February, says owner Jeannie Nikolakis.
23: I started out, I didn't even have my kids at the time. And then I had my kids and I raised them in here, in a playpen, right on the side there.
22: Photos of those kids and grandkids cover the wall behind the counter. But that pride doesn't stop with her family.
23: It's like my own son, you know, like that's how I see him, you know. I see him as my grandson, not really my son because I'm old enough to be his grandmother.
22: She's talking about her congressman, Mike Lawler, and says no one can take his place. But this isn't a safe red district. It's one of just a handful that elected a Republican to the House in 2024 and also voted for Kamala Harris. Nearby, the annual Rockland County Volunteer Firefighters Association parade is in full swing. Lawler marches alongside them, stopping for selfies and shaking hands. He says his understanding of the district makes him the right person to lead it.
24: If you know your communities, if you know the issues that matter to them, if you know who and what you're fighting for, that comes through and the politics takes care of itself.
22: He says he's unafraid to cross his own party, often bringing up how he criticized the administration for ending a policy shielding some Haitian immigrants from deportation. He also highlights his work to raise a popular property tax deduction, which was a flashpoint in negotiations over Trump's massive tax and spending bill, something Lawler ultimately supported. But Lawler also hasn't shied away from Trump and spoke about their relationship in September at the Republican National Convention.
25: The president and I don't always agree, and that's okay. After all, we're both New Yorkers.
22: But trying to be an independent voice within Trump's party is a tricky sell, especially as the president faces low approval ratings and concerns about high costs.
26: You're paying for goods that are inflated because of how much gasoline is and how much diesel is, so I would say that would be the biggest concern.
22: Across the Hudson River in Armonk, Brett Silverstein is one of many parents keeping an eye on their kids as they run around the town's fall festival. He says he used to vote Republican, but doesn't like Trump or Lawler.
26: He supported Trump and kind of the whole MAGA train over the past 2 to 4 years. So given how he's affiliated with that, I'm just not a big fan of it in general. So.
22: And Lawler has supported key parts of Trump's agenda, like his tariff policy and the Iran war. It's a record his Democratic opponent, Kate Conley, argues has made New Yorkers worse off.
0: It's harder to put food on the table, keep a roof over their heads, afford health care, or keep the lights on. And they deserve better.
22: Conley, a military veteran, also tries to differentiate herself from factions of her party that may turn off swing voters, like New York City Mayor and Democratic Socialist Zoran Mamdani. And that could prove helpful for this district, where roughly 30-40% of voters are either ticket splitters or only loosely identify with a party. That's how retired builder Michael Alvarado feels over in Stony Point.
1: I vote for whoever thinks my way. I don't really have a party. I'm not a Republican or a Democrat.
22: He's still deciding who to back this fall, saying he wants someone who's pro-union and will cut school and property taxes.
1: Just look and see what happens come November. We'll hear all the promises.
22: He may not know who he's picking yet, but Alvarado adds, he always votes. Elena Moore, NPR News, Rockland County, New York.

0: This is All Things Considered from NPR News. The federal food assistance program called SNAP has become a fraud magnet for cyber criminals. The government estimates that hundreds of millions of dollars have been stolen over the past few years, and it's only getting harder for states to fight. NPR's Juliana Kim explains.
1: Early last month, Christopher Branch from Illinois arrived at his local supermarket.

0: Anna Kim explains.
1: Early last month, Christopher Branch from Illinois arrived at his local supermarket, only to realize he couldn't afford his groceries.
2: I opened up my app and it says 2 transactions and all my money gone.
1: Branch is talking about the app he uses to check his SNAP benefits. It's how he feeds himself and his 2 kids. About $500 hit his account earlier that day, and then it was wiped out.
2: It was kind of sad, like, how did this happen? They made these transactions at a grocery store at 3, 4 o'clock in the morning.
1: Branch isn't alone. In recent years, federal and state officials have been warning about organized criminal rings stealing food assistance using illegal skimming devices. Scott Schober is a cybersecurity expert, and he says it usually goes like this.
3: They walk up to the register, pull out of their pants, snap it on. It takes about 10 seconds to affix an overlay skimmer.
1: Schober says the device collects troves of data. Fraudsters use that information to counterfeit cards and drain accounts of all their money. Thieves intentionally target SNAP recipients, and that's because many of them still rely on magnetic strip cards, which are easy to steal personal information from. Meanwhile, most banks upgraded their debit and credit cards with microchips, which are considered more secure. The federal government encourages states to make the switch to chips, but
4: I think every state is, in theory, interested in being able to provide that.
1: That's Emily Weichart Bryant, and she's the executive director of the nonprofit Feeding Indiana's Hungry. Her group advocates for chip-enabled cards in the state.
4: The devil's in the details of how it would get paid for, because it's not cheap.
1: Cards with chips are roughly 10 times more expensive to produce than magnetic strip ones, according to the Government Accountability Office. And that's not easy to fork over, especially now. Starting this month, the federal government is only helping states pay for 25% of SNAP operational costs instead of 50%. That was one of the funding changes laid out in President Trump's One Big Beautiful Bill Act. The U.S. Department of Agriculture, which administers SNAP, told NPR that skimming has been an issue for years, and states, quote, sat idly. The department said these funding changes shouldn't present new challenges to fight fraud. But not everyone agrees. This is Gina Platanino with the Food Research and Action Center.
5: When states are facing an existential crisis, skimming and switching to chip-tap technology is not one of the top priorities.
1: For many SNAP recipients, the most painful part is that most states do not replace stolen benefits. Branch learned that the hard way when he told a SNAP worker about what happened.
2: I was like I was hurt. You know, I went to the office thinking that I was going to get some help, and he was like, well, you just lost out.
1: The entire experience left him feeling stressed, paranoid, but not alone. Branch says he's been commiserating with his girlfriend and friend, both of whom got their benefits stolen months before him. Juliana Kim, NPR News.

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1: We are the WKNO-FM station's NPR for the Mid-South. 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There's an accident that just popped up on the report, kind of late here. Park Avenue at Highland. Be careful as you're driving around. 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She sang on Beyoncé's Cowboy Carter album and has appeared on Austin City Limits, the Grand Ole Opry, and NPR's Tiny Desk Concert. Ticket details are online at bpacc.org. 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
9: The 2026 Mullet Championship was held yesterday in Copenhagen. 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
0: We hope you will choose this evening as your time to make a pledge, because our pledge campaign, our membership campaign, actually wraps up Friday at 6 o'clock. 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Charlene Honeycutt joins me in the studio as well as Khaki Walton. 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
10: They are. 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
11: We wrap up this afternoon of pledge at 7 o'clock and the match, the dollar for dollar match goes away. 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
10: 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I mean, you might be ready. Maybe you're in the kitchen getting dinner ready. Mm-hmm. Well, you know, you can call maybe and put the phone on speaker while mm-hmm. you're, you know, chopping up your celery. And or maybe you want to go online real quickly. Mm-hmm. Make that pledge of support now. It's really important that you do 5 minutes and then dollar for dollar goes away.
11: I'll also say that, you know, we have a lot of listeners who choose to give. We have a lot of donors who give appreciated securities and right. stocks. We have a lot of there's a lot of listeners. You might be one of them who have a donor advised fund. And, you know, that's one of those things where, like, you could go into your DAF portal tonight and be like, send WKNO some money. But we wouldn't get it immediately. If that's you. And you want in on the match, call 901-325-6565. 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
10: Uh-huh.
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11: like that.
10: If even.
11: That's a half. That's true. That's a very tiny Starbucks. We'll send you like a little swag kit, a little mm-hmm. like WKNO fan pack.
0: Bumper sticker and all.
11: A bumper sticker. You can get a day sponsorship. Oh my gosh, day sponsorships are so good. Your birthday, your anniversary, your bestie's birthday, your bestie's anniversary, whatever.
10: It's not a thing.
11: It's not
10: an experience.
11: A thing. It's such a way to honor somebody that, mm-hmm. that you love. There's an emergency hand crank radio here. There's a lot of goodies in the gift guide. We'd love to send you a goodie. We'd love for you to call.
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10: I was just going to say, he said investment, and I'm glad he said that word, because that's what your pledge is. 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Some of you have been with us since the very beginning, you know. 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Maybe you've never joined before. 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Mm-hmm. 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
0: And we hope that you will do that this afternoon or this evening now. 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
0: At some point it was morning. 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I'm Justin Willingham. Thanks to Khaki Walton. 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
8: From WHYY in Philadelphia, this is Fresh Air. I'm Dave Davies. Today, writer Rana Faruhar on how polar ice melting is opening new shipping lanes in the Arctic, making the region a zone of great power competition and potentially conflict.
12: There is going to be more commerce done through this area. There is going to be greater military interest in the area. And all of that matters because it really is in America's backyard.
8: Faruhar got an up-close look aboard a Coast Guard icebreaker. She says China has big ambitions in the region and advantages in shipping that worry U.S. policymakers. Her new book is Sea Change. Later, Maureen Corrigan reviews The Two Saddest Kitchens, a new graphic book by New Yorker cartoonists Roz Chast and Jason Adam Katzenstein. First News.
13: Live from NPR News in Washington, I'm Ryland Barton. President Trump showed off the new Air Force One and defended the gift from the Qatari royal family while campaigning for Republicans in Arizona today. Trump was there to stump for Congressman Andy Biggs, the Republican candidate for governor of the swing state. Trump accepted the airplane gift last year despite criticism, including from some of his staunchest allies. At the rally, he defended his decision by saying, "You take gifts when they're given to you." Trump is now headed to Montana. U.S. inflation accelerated last month as gas, clothes, and airfares got more expensive. As NPR's Scott Horsley explains, the figures underscore the lingering impact of the Iran war on gas prices as costs outpace wage gains.
14: Average wages have gone up just 3% over the last year, while prices have jumped 3.7%. So that means the typical paycheck buys less today than it did a year ago.
10: Yeah.
14: And no wonder many workers feel like they're falling behind. It's a little different for retirees. We got word this morning that Social Security benefits will go up 3.6% in January. That's an automatic cost of living adjustment, or COLA, that's supposed to protect seniors from inflation.
13: NPR's Scott Horsley reporting. Minority Leader Chuck Schumer and Senator Alex Padilla of California say more than 100 Democratic staff will fan out across the country as election observers. The Senate's program mirrors a longstanding bipartisan program in the House, as NPR's Eric McDaniel reports.
15: Democrats have been preparing for more than 100 different types of election threats, from the possibility that the president will again declare elections fraudulent to National Guard troops or ICE agents at the polls. The White House has said in statements to NPR that the administration is working to protect the election and that federal agents won't be specifically dispatched to polls. The new election observer program is the most visible part of Senate Democrats' preparations. The Senate Republican, who would be responsible for any GOP participation in the observer program, didn't immediately return a request for comment. Eric McDaniel, NPR News, Washington.
13: The Vatican says Pope Leo celebrated Mass at the hospital today, where he's recovering from lung cancer surgery. NPR's Jason DeRose reports the church also provided a medical update.
16: According to the Vatican, Pope Leo has undergone routine post-op blood tests and a chest x-ray. He's also having respiratory therapy. Leo's been active in his first 18 months, teaching on artificial intelligence, traveling to Africa and the Middle East, and speaking out on war and immigration. Catholic Studies professor Susan Reynolds at Emory University says the cancer might bring something more to his papacy.
17: He has made a profound impact on the global church, but in other ways, it does seem like he's only just beginning. So I imagine that this will perhaps ignite in him a certain sense of urgency.
16: For instance, appointing cardinals, the people who will someday elect the next pope. Jason DeRose, NPR News.
13: Major U.S. stock indexes had their worst day since July today. The S&P 500 fell more than 1%. This is NPR News. Cornell University President Michael Kotlikoff says he never followed up on a student's report of being gang raped at a fraternity house in 2024. The admission came as faculty prepared to debate a no-confidence resolution in his administration. This week, Kotlikoff announced a new restriction